0: had a close relationship with our earthly fathers. This can sometimes lead us to distrust the Heavenly Father. I believe this is why God gave us His Son Jesus, so we could see their relationship of mutual love and trust in action. Galatians paints a picture of God as Father, who is so close we rejoice in His presence and can't wait to spend time with Him. 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We are His children. God calls us His beloved. He isn't distant or disconnected. He is as close as Abba, Father. For more Kingdom messages, visit my Facebook page, Grace Horizons.
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2: 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We can't keep up. It's so busy, but what an exciting time to be alive. The Perfect Storm, Friday at 4:30. 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
1: Welcome to you, listeners. I'm Phil Pennington, and on this show, I am happy to announce a brand new series, which is the Book of Romans. It's a six-part series presented by Pastor Chester Clark. Pastor Clark will take us deep into the Book of Romans and the man who wrote it, the Apostle Paul. 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So let's get the program started with some music. 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I'm Phil Pennington, and you're on Faith FM, positively different.
2: Ah,

The book of Romans is probably, of all of Paul's epistles, my all-time favorite. Not because it's brief like some of the others. You know, you can read them in just a few minutes and have a blessing from them. Romans is a little more complex and complicated, but it's one of my favorites because Romans shows Paul's attempt to give a complete picture of the gospel of Jesus Christ. And Romans is a gospel in itself, an epistle in itself for which all Christians can be grateful. This morning we're going to look at the first part of the first chapter of the book of Romans. We're going to be thinking about the Rome in which Paul was thinking of the Rome to which he was writing. And we begin here in the first few verses, Paul, a servant of Jesus Christ, called to be an apostle, separated under the gospel of God, which he had promised afore by his prophets in the Holy Scriptures, concerning, this is what he's going to write about, concerning his Son, Jesus Christ, our Lord, which was made of the seed of David according to the flesh and declared to be the Son of God with power, according to the Spirit of holiness and by the resurrection from the dead. In these two verses, Paul basically summarizes the Christian faith, doesn't he? He says, Jesus, his Son, God's Son, was made flesh like us. He came in the likeness of flesh, and then he was declared to be the Son of God with power. He was obviously Christ, the Son of God, throughout his life, and even more obviously when he came forth from the tomb, resurrected by the power of God, by whom we have received grace and apostleship for obedience to the faith among all nations, for his name, among whom are you also the called of Jesus Christ. Now, here Paul is thinking about the Romans, and he's imagining what it must be in that city of Rome, that cosmopolitan capital of the world at the time. He's thinking that he knows that there are people that are believers in Jesus Christ in the city of Rome. In fact, he knew that there were probably some people who were in lower castes of society who were believers in Jesus Christ. He'd also heard that there were some even in the household of Caesar who were believers in Jesus Christ. And as he's thinking about them, he wants to write them a letter. He wants to tell them of his love for them and his love for Jesus and Jesus' love for them. And as he begins writing, I think it's obvious that he is thinking of them and his great concern for them. In the next few verses, he says, to all that be in Rome, beloved of God, called to be saints, grace to you and peace from God our Father and Lord Jesus Christ. And he begins to say, look, I've wanted to visit you in Rome, but I haven't been able to yet. And let's just take a minute to think about what Rome would have been like in the imperial days. I know none of us have had the opportunity to actually be there then, but there's a lot of historical evidence. There's a lot of history that we can look at and try to remind ourselves what Rome was like. Rome was a very, very powerful city. We know that because as the empires of Daniel chapter 2, Babylon, Medo-Persia, Greece, and Rome, it would be the last of those empires, but it would last longer than a couple of them put together. Over 600 years, Rome would bear sway over that part of the earth, a powerful, powerful empire, and also an empire that was filled with luxury, an empire that was filled with art and culture, a very high society, you might say. In fact, it is said that in Imperial Rome, about the time that Paul was writing, it is said that in the city of Rome, there were as many or more statues than there were inhabitants. That's how opulent and lush it was with artwork and with what we would consider and what they considered the trappings of society. Now, I love history. I don't know, is there anyone here who also likes history? I'm glad a few of you do. Yeah, quite a few of you. Good. Because I love history, and I probably bore some of you who didn't raise your hand sometime in my sermons because I talk quite a bit about history. But as I think back about Rome, what it would have been, I know that it was a grand city, an awesome city. In fact, still today, when we see the ruins of Rome, we see it as a grand and awesome city. I've had the privilege many times of taking groups, mostly student groups, on church history tours, and often we would stop in Rome and see the remnants of what Rome is or used to be still today. Still many, many items that are beautiful, that are fascinating, that show the artwork and the culture.
the Trevi Fountain just being one of them. It's not only a beautiful fountain, but it shows us some of the culture of Rome with the myths that they believed in and the different things that these statues represent to their culture and to their myths and mythology. The Romans were also amazing engineers. This is just one of the areas where we can point to their engineering feat. And this would have been the case in Paul's day. This was not post-apostolic times that Rome built these engineering feats. Here we see a picture of one of the many, many aqueducts that were built to supply Rome with water. Not just Rome, but other cities around the Roman Empire were served by aqueducts in order to carry water across valleys from their sources up in pristine springs to the cities, which would be on the opposite side of a valley. The Romans would build these aqueducts. Now, they're impressive architecture, not just because they're still standing today, 2,000 years later, not just because of their size and proportions, but they're impressive because with the perfect form and perfect balance, we can see today, they also had perfect drop. So that the water flowed across. I mean, if you engineered it wrong, you understand, you would get to the top and the water would be flowing the wrong direction. But the water flowed through these aqueducts as masterfully designed channels of water to their prospective destinations. I just have a few pictures of Roman aqueducts that still are existing today and inspire us with their beauty and with their impressive formation, with their engineering. And so these are things as Paul's thinking of Rome, he's realizing they're living in this environment. He's realizing Christians are living in a very sophisticated, very advanced society. They're living in a place where nothing is impossible, where we can do it, we can build it, we can conceive it and achieve it. And this is the culture that he is writing to. Here is another instance of Roman engineering, and this is the Roman roads. Many of you know that the Roman roads covered 50,000 miles by this time in the empire. 50,000 miles of roads networking, spider webbing across Rome. You've heard the expression that all roads lead to Rome. It's because they were built by the Romans for the purpose of sending messengers out and sending soldiers out and sending the commerce of the empire out. And indeed, they were leading to Rome. 50,000 miles of road. This particular picture is none other than the road that Paul would himself walk down. These stones make up what we know as the Appian Way, or the Appian, Via Appia Antica, as it would say in the Italian street signs along this street. The old Appian Way. There's a new Appian Way that looks quite different. But this is the old Appian Way. This is the road that Paul would have journeyed down. The roads, 50,000 miles of Roman roads were carefully leveled. Valleys were filled in. Mountains were cut down. And then many feet of foundation materials would be put in before the final surface of stones would be laid. And that's why in many cases they're still today intact, and the stones are still there and in some way usable. Notice with me what he says in Romans chapter 1 and verse 13. Now I would not have you ignorant, brethren, that oftentimes I purposed to come unto you, but was let or prevented until now, that I might have some fruit among you also, even as among other Gentiles. Paul's telling the church in Rome, look, I have been wanting to come and visit you. I've been wanting to come and spend some time in the city of Rome. I've been wanting to make my journey over to visit you because I want to preach here also. You see, Paul, the great evangelist, had spent time in different parts of the Roman Empire. In Asia Minor, he had worked among the Greeks. He had worked among the Celtics. In Galatia and others. So he'd worked among several major language groups that the church had become well established in, but he had not yet had much opportunity to travel in the part of the world we would today call Italy, in the Latin world where the Latin language was primarily spoken. He had not yet had much opportunity to go there, and he wanted to have some time to visit Rome and to establish further the church that was there. And he's thinking about them. He's writing them because they are on his mind. Now, if we look at a summary of the life of Paul, and boy, that's way too small, isn't it? But we see here a timeline of the life of Paul, and we come down here to Paul's conversion was in AD 33. His first missionary journey would have been right here,
about 46 and 47. His second missionary journey, 49 to 51. His third missionary journey was the longest, 52 to 57, about 5 years. Somewhere around the end of that third missionary journey, he's probably, we believe, in Corinth, and I'll get to that in just a minute. He's writing from Corinth to the church in Rome while he's still on a missionary journey. And his plan was simple. He was going to finish up his missionary journey, his third trip, and get back to Jerusalem for one of the feasts. As people from all over the world be gathered at Jerusalem, he wanted to go there and have an opportunity to share Christ before them. He was going to go back to Jerusalem. After Jerusalem, he intended to go to Rome and to visit the Roman Christians. In fact, this would happen if we look at a map of Paul's last missionary journey as well as his trip to Rome. We see the red here is where he was traveling on his missionary journey. He started in Antioch. He makes his way across Asia Minor. He comes over here through Greece and Macedonia. And here he comes to Athens and to Corinth. And he's riding here from Corinth. He's about to head back. And this will be his path as he comes back to Jerusalem. What he didn't realize was that once he got back to Jerusalem, he would actually be captured as a, he would be caught up in a, what you might say, a religious dispute between the Jews who hated him and the Roman Empire, who was obligated to try him. And when they went to try him, they realized it was a matter of Jewish prejudice against Paul, and they would have let him loose. But Paul was afraid that if he went to trial there, he was going to be not get a fair trial. So he appealed to Caesar, and this complicated his life greatly. Appealing to Caesar for trial meant that he had to be carried all the way from Jerusalem, where he'd been captured, and carried all the way to Rome, where he would stand trial before Nero. And so in the end, Paul did end up going to Rome, but not in any way in the manner that he expected to be going. He went not as apostle to preach the gospel. He went as a prisoner in chains. Although he was able, we find in the book of Acts, he was able to do a great work even as a prisoner. And so Paul is here in Corinth. He's on his third and last missionary journey, and he's riding to the church all the way over here in Rome, where he's never been, saying that he wants to be there. Now, there's several indications that we can look at to see that the epistle was written from Corinth. He references Gaius, who we find is in Corinth, and Erastus, who we also find Timothy, who was in Corinth, was in his letter to Timothy, he talks about Erastus. And he also commends Phoebe, whom he elsewhere describes as rendering special service to the church which at Kynchrae, which is an eastern seaport of Corinth. And so we believe that Paul was writing from Corinth as he is writing the believers in Rome. And this is the theme of his first chapter here. It really sets the tone for his entire book. And this is what he says. For I am not ashamed of the gospel of Christ. It is the power of God unto salvation to everyone who believes, to the Jew first, and also to the Greek. What is Paul trying to say? He's trying to say, look, if I have any opportunity, I'm going to come and I'm going to visit you there in Corinth. I want to preach the gospel in Corinth. So much as is in me, I am ready to preach the gospel to you that are at Rome also. I'm sure that Paul is realizing that there are challenges in Rome. I'm sure that Paul is realizing that there are pressures, societal pressures, that would discourage a person, a Christian, from openly confessing his faith in Christ. After all, Christians were despised in the Roman Empire. This was a time in which really anyone connected with the Jews was despised in the Roman Empire. The Jews were a problemsome, quarrelsome sect in the Roman view. You understand this is only about 10 years before Jerusalem would be destroyed by the Roman armies, and only about 6 or 7 years before the first emperor Cestius would come and surround Jerusalem and attempt to destroy it. It wouldn't be completed until 70 AD by Titus, but it was first surrounded in 66 AD, and it was going to be destroyed. Why did the Roman emperors care to destroy Jerusalem? Because Jerusalem and the Jews caused so much trouble to the Roman Empire. These people were always claiming that they had some Messiah that was going to deliver them from the Roman Empire, and they were going to be free from this Roman yoke of oppression, and they would have these revolts.
these coups and try to overthrow the Roman garrisons that had been placed in the city of Rome. And over there were attacks against the Romans. It was a problem. There were the Zealots. Are you familiar with the Zealots? The Zealots were a class of Jews that, Jesus even invited one of his disciples from a Zealot persuasion. You know who the Zealots were? The Zealots were sort of like the anti-conformists who of this day who were like determined to overthrow the government. And the Zealots, they would arm themselves in order to, if they ever found a Roman soldier by himself, unsuspecting, they would themselves attack him and dispatch him because they didn't submit to the Roman oppression. So constantly the Jewish nation, more than any of the other nations Rome was occupying, constantly the Jewish nation was getting the attention of Rome, and the Romans did not like the Jews. So this is a time

0: or of some other god in the Roman period, you didn't mind worshiping the emperor. What's one more god when there's already many gods, right? But for the Jews and for the Christians who are monotheists, they couldn't worship the emperor. They would refuse to worship the emperor. And also, the Christians were identified with the Jews because of their day of worship. And this is very clear when we read both in Alexandrian history as well as in Roman history, the two places where Sabbath keeping was first moved away from by the Christian world in the second and third centuries. This is very clear that it was an effort to distance themselves from the Jewish faith who were being persecuted. In fact, in Alexandria during this time, this is a little bit off the subject, I understand, but in Alexandria in the second century, early third century, the Jews became so despised that actually they were rounded up by the person. Every single last Jew was rounded up. Their possessions were confiscated and they were driven out of town. You can understand why the Christians wanted to distance themselves from the Jewish faith, right? This is a time in history where it wasn't always popular to be a Christian. You know, today, when we live in what we would consider, loosely at least, formally, a Christian society in the Western world, where most people consider themselves Christians, many people consider themselves Christians, it's easy to be a Christian. Not so in Rome when Paul was writing. This was not an easy time to be a Christian.
1: 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Here's a song by Sarah Evans titled There Is a City. I'm Phil Pennington, and you're on Faith FM.

And Paul is saying, look, I am willing to come and visit you in Rome. I've heard of your good faith. I've prayed for you regularly. I've wanted to come and visit you. And what I want to do is I want to show even publicly that I'm one of you. And I am willing to come to preach the gospel even in Rome also. Now, I think this is not only Paul's testimony in verse 16. I think it is also his encouragement. I think it's his testimony. Yes, of course. He says, I'm not ashamed of the gospel of Christ. I'm not ashamed of the gospel of Christ. And as Paul writes this, Paul the great apostle, Paul whom some of them had already met in other places, Paul whose fame in the Christian world had already gone before him, and they already knew that he was the great brilliant scholar of the Jewish faith that had been converted by that encounter with Jesus on the Damascus Road. They had heard of Paul. They knew of Paul. He was a legend, no doubt, in many, many homes of the Christian world. But Paul was saying, I am not ashamed. I am someone who has studied carefully. I've been educated at the greatest of the teachers of my day. I've been a part of the Sanhedrin. I've traveled all over the world, and still I'm not ashamed of Jesus. I'm not ashamed. Why? Because it is the power of God unto salvation. The gospel of Jesus is the power of God to change people's lives. And that's why I'm not ashamed. Oh, what a powerful verse, not only as a testimony of who Paul was and his experience with Jesus, but it was also an encouragement, don't you think, to the people in Rome, the people who felt ashamed sometimes to be Christians, the people who sometimes felt bashful or even afraid to speak out and to say something. Paul, the great apostle, thought of them and wrote them and told them, I'm not ashamed of the gospel of Jesus. I'm not ashamed of the gospel of Christ, for it is the power of God unto salvation to everyone who believes, to the Jew first, and also to the Greek. I'm not ashamed, Paul says, to be identified with the lowly one who died on a Roman instrument of torture. I'm not ashamed of Jesus because Jesus changed my life, and Jesus can change yours as well. In accepting and identifying with Jesus, we can find the power to have salvation. Now, as we look at where Paul is writing this from Corinth, he must have been thinking about his experience, perhaps, not too long before, during his first missionary journey. The story is that as Paul was in Athens, he had met those philosophers on Mars Hill. And this is a picture taken from the top of Mars Hill, actually, across the city of Athens today. And if we look back to that story, we'll find it in Acts chapter 17. I want us to look here today, and I want us to just try to imagine what Paul is thinking as he now is reflecting and looking back. He's writing this from Corinth to the Romans. In Acts chapter 16, we find that he's Acts chapter 17, I'm sorry, we find that he's on his missionary journey and he comes to Athens. And it says in verse 16, Acts chapter 17 and verse 16, while Paul waited for them at Athens, he's waiting for Silas and Timothy, his spirit was stirred in him when he saw the city wholly given to idolatry. Therefore, he disputed in the synagogue with the Jews and with the devout persons and in the market daily with those that met with him. So here, Paul, he's not just talking to the religious folk, the Jews who are monotheistic and have much of the same moral and theological understandings that he has. He's also disputing with those in the market or the agora. This is where people came and met every day. This would have been the general populace. And Paul's going not just to the church, to the synagogue, he's going to the marketplace to talk with people and to reason with them. It says in verse 18, then certain philosophers of the Epicureans and of the Stoics encountered him. And some say, what is this babbler saying? Others said, he seems to be a setter forth of strange gods because he preaches unto them Jesus and the resurrection. And so they took him to the Areopagus on Mars Hill, and they said, may we know what this new doctrine whereof you speak is? And then Paul stood in verse 22. Paul stood in the midst of Mars Hill and said, ye men of Athens. Notice how Paul uses a very, very clever and
Very, very unoffensive approach to preaching here in Mars Hill. It says, then Paul stood and he said, "Ye men of Athens, I perceive that in all things you are too superstitious. For as I passed by and beheld your devotions, I found an altar with this inscription." What did it say? "To the unknown God, whom therefore ye ignorantly worship, he it is I'm declaring unto you." This is clever, isn't it? Paul saw all these people worshiping these many, many gods, and he saw that they had built this altar just in case they missed some god somewhere. They didn't want to offend some god they hadn't heard of yet. And so they had built an altar, and they titled it "To the Unknown God." And Paul saw that, and he said, wow, that's where I can start my sermon. The unknown God who you already worship, that's the one I'm going to tell you about. And so he wanted to make known the true God of heaven to them. In fact, he begins telling them how God is the creator, this unknown God. He is the creator of all things. He's the creator of mankind. And he is the one that is the source of life. In verse 28, he says, "For in him we live and move and have our being." And then he again appeals to one of their cultural sources. One of your poets also have said, "For we are also his offspring. For as much as we are the offspring of God, we ought not to think that the Godhead is like unto gold or silver or stone graven by art in man's hands, a man's device." No, he says, God is not some stick or stone. God is the source of the sticks and stones, right? We shouldn't worship the creation. We should worship the Creator. He is the source of life. He is the one who has given us our very being. And Paul here is using very, very wise, very clever philosophy to try to meet mind with mind, rational thinking with rational thinking, philosophy with philosophy. Very interesting what happens here. And what is the outcome of this? What is the outcome? Notice with me down in verse 32. "And when they heard of the resurrection of the dead, some mocked. And others said, we will hear you again of this matter. So Paul departed from among them, howbeit certain men clave unto him and believed, among the which was Dionysus the Areopagite and a woman named Damaris, and others with them." And so here we see at least a few people thought of what Paul was saying and were converted, right? But there was not a large fruit, I guess you might say, or a large harvest from his logical, rational, philosophical sermon that he preached. Now, I'm not here to criticize the Apostle Paul. Listen, I don't think that's to be found at all. But there's very, very clear insight as to how he thought back on this sermon that he preached on Mars Hill. And that's as he moved to the next city, the next place he went was Corinth. And Corinth, remember, this is where he's writing Romans from. When he gets to Corinth, he actually makes it very plain he's going to do something a little different here. I want us to look here. Look at Corinth. Look at 1 Corinthians chapter 1. 1 Corinthians chapter 1. I want us to just see what Paul says. This is, he's reflecting back on his trip from over at Mars Hill in Athens, now moving over to the next town on his missionary journey in Corinth. And I want you to see what he says. It's very striking, and I believe it's telling that of a change of strategy when he gets to Corinth. Verse 17, 1 Corinthians chapter 1, verse 17. "For Christ sent me not to baptize, but to preach the what? But to preach the gospel. Not with what? Wisdom of words." Now, is it wrong to have wisdom? Is that what Paul's saying? No. But what he's trying to say here is, I've been sent to preach the gospel, not with wisdom of words. In other words, not with just sophistries of man's reasonings or rationale. Now, there's nothing against using arguments of philosophy or rational thinking to prove the existence of God or demonstrate it. But that will convince minds, never convert hearts. Did you catch me? What I said? The wisdom of words may convince minds. Preaching the gospel converts hearts. And this is what he says. "Not with wisdom of words, lest the cross of Christ should be made of what? None effect."
You see, if we are trying to simply meet logic with logic, philosophy with philosophy, we could come to a point where we conceded Christianity was a true religion, or the true religion, all without humbling our hearts or our spirits, because it's our great minds that have brought us here. You understand what Paul's saying? And in so doing, we actually are in danger of making the cross of Christ of, what does he say? None effect. That's what he says. None effect. For, he says, the preaching of the cross is to them that perish foolishness, but unto us which are saved, it is the power of salvation. Verse 19, for it is written, I will destroy the wisdom of the wise and will bring to nothing the understanding of the prudent. Where is the wise? Where is the scribe? Where is the disputer, the philosopher, the debater of this world? Has not God made foolish the wisdom of this world? And he goes on and he says in verse 23, but we preach Christ crucified, unto the Jews a stumbling block, and unto the Greeks foolishness. But unto them that are called, both Jews and Greeks, Christ, the power of God and the wisdom of God. And so Paul is writing the Corinthians here. Remember, this is after he's visited them, after he's gone to Athens and then over to Corinth. And he says in chapter 2 and verse 1, and he says, I, brethren, when I came to you, came not with excellency of speech or of wisdom, declaring unto you the testimony of God, but I determined not to know anything among you save Jesus Christ and him crucified. Paul said, I learned from my experience in Athens. It's not just about debating. It's not just about convincing ideologically, doctrinally ideas. We need the power of the cross to convert our hearts. And when our heart is changed, then the rationality and the philosophical underpinnings and consistency of Christianity will also convince the mind. But we need a heart that is converted. And he says in verse 3, I was with you in weakness and in fear and in much trembling. In fact, this was so amazing. This is an amazing thing. It blows my mind. Paul is one of my favorite characters, but this fact, when Paul says, I was with you in weakness and in trembling and in much fear, he came to Corinth so different than he was preaching in Athens that the people in Corinth did not even think he was a good preacher. You read later on when he's talking to the Corinthians and some of the division between them, and some of them were criticizing him because they said his letters are very weighty and powerful, but his personal presence, his speech is weak and contemptible. He writes them and saying, I've heard those rumors. That's what you're saying about me. Because Paul came not to elevate himself in Corinth. He came not to have people notice Paul and his sharp philosophical mind and his logic and his reasoning. He wanted Jesus Christ to be seen so their hearts could be converted. You know, it's a scary thing to stand here in front of you as your pastor and as a preacher. Because the danger is that some of you are going to go away and say, Chester Clark, that pastor, he's a great speaker. And it's even a temptation as your pastor to, can I confess? I want you to think I'm a great speaker, right? Isn't that human nature? But Paul in Corinth lived what every minister of the gospel ought to live. His goal was not that people would walk away from his sermon saying, wow, Paul is a great preacher. He wanted people to walk away not even remembering it was Paul that preached, but saying, wow, Jesus is a wonderful Savior. Paul didn't even have to be noticed. Paul didn't even want to be seen. And he was so successful at what he attempted to do in Corinth that it worked. They didn't even think he was a great speaker. Paul? Because he wanted to uplift Jesus Christ, the cross of Christ. He wanted Jesus to be seen and not himself. And so he says to the Corinthians, I determined not to know anything among you except Jesus Christ and him crucified. Verse 4, my speech and my preaching was not with enticing words of man's wisdom, but in demonstration of the Spirit and of power, that your faith should not stand in the wisdom of men, but in the power of God. Oh, we need as a church, we need the power of the cross of Christ. As a family of faith here, we need the power of the Christ and him crucified. That's what we need. And Paul here reflecting in Corinth
is thinking of those in Rome. And he's riding from that place where he had first visited and first, on his first missionary journey, had experienced the reality for himself that the cross had greater power to change lives than his logic or his reasoning or his philosophy or his preaching. He had seen people trusting in Jesus as their Savior, not in his own words, not his own logic, not in Paul's arguments. And so he's reflecting on that as he writes the Romans, and he writes to them in this first chapter of Romans. Listen, I'm going to write you a letter, and this letter is about the gospel. And this letter is about a gospel that is powerful. I've seen it change lives. I've come back here to Corinth, and I've seen these people still living in faith of Jesus. And I've seen that pagans can be converted. The weak can become strong. I've seen it with my own eyes. And he says in Romans chapter 1, verse 16, "For I am not ashamed of the gospel of Christ, for it is the power of God unto salvation to everyone that believes, to the Jew first, and also to the Greek." Oh, I'm so thankful for the power of Jesus, aren't you? I'm so thankful that in him we can have much greater power than just an idea, a philosophy, a creed, a set of beliefs, a religion. We can have much greater power than just can be found in human ideas or enticing words of wisdom or great oratory. There's a power to change our lives if we will spend time at the foot of the cross. Well, I'm so thankful for the cross of Jesus. I'm so thankful that there was an apostle who was willing to be hid behind that cross as he presented the powerful good news of Jesus Christ, the powerful good news of Jesus coming as our Savior, living for us, dying for us, and being resurrected again for us as well. And so now in Corinth, once again, Paul is reminded of the successfulness of his preaching, not of his preaching, but of Jesus saving. He's reminded that the preaching of the cross was central to his experience in Corinth, and it changed lives. And as he thinks of the Christians in Rome, his heart is drawn to them. The obstacles they face are so many and so challenging. They're living in a materialistic, hedonistic society. They're surrounded by cultic pagan religions, including the deification of a living emperor. Luxury and prosperity abound on all sides. Comfort and convenience are filling a city that is pampering its citizens. They are part of a despised sect, followers of a Jesus who had been crucified, who had been executed, met an untimely death on a Roman cross. And friends, when Paul's writing this, you have to understand a cross was not a positive sign which Christians think of, and they think of Jesus, their Savior from sin, when they see it today. The cross in Paul's day was a horrifying, revolting symbol of the worst of Rome, the empire that delighted in torturing those who did not submit to its power. It's like the Christians in Rome were living under the shadow of the executioner, and their symbol, the symbol of their faith, is the very electric chair the executioner is using. Can you imagine not being ashamed of that? Being proud of that? And as Paul's writing to the Romans, he's writing to people who were living in a society, I would propose to you this morning, not that much different than the ones we live in today. The society we live in today is also a materialistic, hedonistic society. Whether we call ourselves Christians or not, it's the reality of the world we live in. We may not have open pagan religions around us, but there's plenty of idolatry. There's plenty of people worship, even living people being worshipped today in our society. We don't call it worship, but that's what it is, isn't it? Am I telling the truth? Luxury and prosperity abound on every side. Comfort and convenience is what we are entitled to today. And yet the followers of Jesus are still called to be a despised sect. Yea, Paul would write, all that live godly in Christ Jesus will suffer persecution. And as Paul is writing the Romans, he is reminding them that there's something powerful in not just knowing the gospel of Christ and experiencing the gospel of Christ, but not being ashamed of the gospel of Christ.
Jesus had said, "Those who confess me before men, I will confess before my Father in heaven." And Paul is giving them an example of what it means to not be ashamed of Jesus, to not be ashamed of the cross of Christ. Paul's words are part testimony and part instruction. "I've been to the around the world. I've traveled. I've seen it all. I'm a Roman citizen, after all. I've earned my PhD at the most prestigious of schools. I can reason and philosophize with the best of the best on Mars Hill. But there's only one thing I've concluded that really matters, and that's to confess Jesus. That's to not be ashamed of him. I want to be known as a Christian," Paul is saying. "I want to be identified with the one who died on that Roman instrument of execution." Why? Because in associating with ourselves with him, in identifying ourselves with him, we become partakers of the power of the gospel of Jesus. You know, the story is told of a group of Roman soldiers in Armenia. You've probably heard of this story before, but it's one of my favorites, and it's not that long after the time of Paul. It's just a couple centuries later, the year about 328 AD. The governor Agricola of Armenia was confronted with mutiny. It wasn't a real mutiny that he was used to dealing with. This was a mutiny that came from a group of soldiers in his Roman detachment that were Christians. And these Romans refused to do one simple thing. They refused to acknowledge the emperor as a god, Emperor Licinius. And they refused to be part of the sacrifices that were being offered to the emperor. 40 Christians stood before Governor Acrola in that cold March day of 328. And he saw that they were among some of his bravest soldiers. They were among some of his faithful Roman soldiers. But the emperor's orders had been clear. Those who refused to worship the emperor should die. And so the soldiers, refusing to sacrifice, were told that they would have to give their lives if they would continue in their insubordination. "But what about your comrades?" Agricola asked these men. "Consider, you alone are of all of Caesar's thousands of troops defy him. Think of the disgrace you're bringing upon your legion. Think of others." The reply that came back to the governor was this: "To disgrace the name of our Lord Jesus Christ is more terrible still." Exasperated, the governor threatened to flog them, but the soldiers stood firm. "Nothing you can offer us would replace what we would lose in the next world. As for your threats, we despise our bodies when the welfare of our souls is at stake." So pairs of guards grabbed and seized each man and dragged them out into the cold, where they were stripped naked and tied to posts. Whips laid open on their backs and iron hooks tore their sides, and still they refused to surrender. And so finally, Agricola commanded that they be stripped naked and driven into the middle of a small lake below Sevaste in Armenia. On March 9, 328, they stood out in the middle of this lake, and as the guards around the lake watched and waited for the end to come, they were surprised when they began to hear singing. These Roman Christians were singing Christian songs, Christian hymns. And the chant was heard across those frozen waters, 40 Roman soldiers dying for Christ. 40 Roman soldiers dying for Christ. As the night fell and as the cold became more extreme, these naked, barefoot soldiers out on the ice began to suffer immensely. And one of them couldn't take it any longer. He crawled back to the waiting fires on the shore, renounced his faith in Jesus, and announced his willingness to sacrifice to the emperor. And across that cold lake, pond, the now weaker voices continued to chant. Only now they were saying 39 soldiers dying for Christ. 39 soldiers dying for Christ. It was too much for one of the guards to bear. He stripped off his clothes
told the governor, I'm going to die as a Christian too. And he made his way across that ice, where he joined those brave souls. And once again, the chant was heard. 40 soldiers dying for Christ. You know, we don't live in the world of Paul, do we? We live in a world where we can with freedom announce and confess Jesus, do we? Are we willing to say with the Apostle Paul, I'm not ashamed of the gospel of Christ, for it is the power of God unto salvation? Are we confessing him in our daily lives?

0: 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That was Carly Fletcher with her song, In the End. 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
8: The Bible, the New Testament, throws out plenty of great promises, doesn't it? Ask and you will receive. Nothing is impossible with God. And yet there are those who've walked away from God because they feel that he just didn't come through, just didn't answer. Well, today, you're going to meet someone who just had to find a way to make prayer really work. And he did this because of close friends who were frustrated by their unanswered prayers. Author and speaker Stephen Mosley did lengthy research into New Testament teaching, into what Christians have discovered about prayer through the centuries. And he believes he's discovered clear and definite ways to make prayer much more answerable. You're going to be very happy to have met him.
9: It has stood the test of time. God's book, the Bible, still the greatest book ever written, and the only sure and true way to peace and understanding in today's complex world. It Is Written with Gary Kent, changing lives around the world.
8: Welcome to It Is Written, Steve. It's a pleasure to have you on our program today. You've authored 13 books over the years. Why did you focus on this theme, if only God would answer?
10: It really began in a study group. A friend was there struggling because his son, who was 7 or 8, was still wetting the bed and trying to get over this. And they're Christians, and so he wanted to make this a prayer thing. You know, let's pray to God and God will solve this problem. But they kept praying and kept wetting the bed. And he was so frustrated because surely God would answer this for my boy and show him that you can answer. And this wasn't just someone who, you know, he prays when he's desperate. No, he was a genuine Christian, devotional life. And that really started me thinking, wow, it struck me when friends were frustrated in prayer. You know, sometimes it's like God helps you find your watch when you lose it, but you've been praying for 5 years desperately for this big thing and you're running into a brick wall. I really wanted to find answers for those people.
8: Now, you start with the idea of step by step. What's that all about?
10: What I began to see is that it's typical when you have a big thing you're praying for to only look at the end solution. Here's your problem, here's a crisis perhaps, or an obstacle, and people only tend to focus down the road at the complete solution, and that's what they focus on. One of the things that stood out in the New Testament is God is very solution-centered. Solution-centered every day in that context. He wants to give us something positive today. And so what struck me and looking at the New Testament as a whole is that it's much more positive to pray step by step. Don't just ask God, bring the miracle, but what's the next step toward that solution? What is the next step I can take to get to that place? Focus on that. One example that just really struck me is there was when I was teaching in Japan and teaching Bible, teaching English, a fellow teacher was crushed. She felt unable to teach at all the Bible, and she was just feeling pathetic, and she was a very, very vulnerable girl, actually. And I taught and I suggested, well, let's do step by step. Today, tomorrow, read the Gospel of Luke, start there, and see if God can tell you something. Because she felt like she couldn't teach. She didn't have any real experience. Just start with that. And so the next day, she read a passage and it struck her. Something struck her. And the next day she read a passage, something struck her. God was kind of becoming her tutor instead of a distant person that she's trying to reach. And step by step, I can't tell you how dramatically that vulnerable young woman changed.
8: And you also talk about setting up a rendezvous. What do you mean by that?
10: The other thing I saw is that it's very easy for us to slip into what I call the couch potato school of prayer. For many people, prayer is basically a remote. See, you're sitting on the couch and you kept flicking the switch to make please, God, do something. And of course, we do need God to do something. But God also wants us to have a life, right? God also wants us to grow, to develop, and to participate in the good things that He wants to bless us with. It's very important to participate. So I realized that one of the things we can do is find a text, find a promise, find a prayer, and set up a rendezvous in a sense. Here's God's promise. There's the problem you're going to face maybe today, this week. Set up a rendezvous. Say, God, meet me at that problem. Meet me, Lord, at that challenge. And one of the examples that, again, struck me was a friend of a friend of a friend had a Navy young man who was in prison for doing something. And so he asked me to go visit him. We visited this guy, and he was totally defensive, you know, just excuses about he didn't do anything wrong. And so my buddy didn't want to go again. You know, we can't help this guy. He's just being defensive at all. But I prayed, you know, I felt obligated to visit him once more. He's a young guy. I was a young guy. And I wanted to make a rendezvous. So, okay, God, you have something you can meet. I don't know how to reach this guy, a Navy guy in prison. I have no idea. But you rendezvous. You meet me there with him. I went there. Something moved me to talk about my struggles. I was a young father, and sometimes I get angry. You know, I don't want to shout. And he started talking about his problems because I talked about mine. Totally changed the situation. From then on, he was opening up about all his problems, see? And I really did feel how wonderful it is when we can set up a rendezvous. God does show up. It's better than the couch potato school of prayer.
11: Now, Steve, many people wonder if they have enough faith to get answers to their prayers. Maybe they need to have more faith.
10: That's something emphasized definitely in the New Testament. Jesus emphasizes you were healed by your faith, you're saved by faith, definitely emphasizes that. And so it's kind of natural for people who are, say, praying for, oh, please heal my mother, or please don't let my spouse leave me, some desperate thing, to, oh, I don't have enough faith. That's why God isn't answering me. So I need to, and there have been a long history of people struggling to have more faith, to generate more faith in some way. And it's understandable. But the thing about the New Testament is, what does Jesus say? If you have the faith of a mustard seed, you can move a mountain. So what is he saying there? It's not about quantity. Okay, it's not about gritting your teeth and desperately trying to have more faith. It's about the quality. The reason faith is emphasized here is about relationship. It's connection. That's what matters.
11: You also focus on asking the right God for the right thing.
10: One thing I discovered in my research, a fascinating experiment, so to speak, Dr. William Parker, the University of Redlands in Southern California, he did an experiment about prayer. He divided students into three groups. All of them had definite psychological problems they were dealing with, distinct issues that they were struggling with. One group did standard psychotherapy stuff. Another group just did prayer. He called it random prayer. The third group did prayer therapy, a combination of prayer with counseling, okay? And therapy, even prayer by itself, not many results. This got all the great results. It was a dramatic difference in the results, which kind of disturbed me in the beginning, because it's like, what? Like, God has to have therapy? He can't answer your prayer unless you're in counseling? What is that? But in reading his document, it became fascinating, because what I realized was that people can emphasize, reinforce their problems in prayer. Let's say you're really angry with that annoying person, and you keep praying about them, that, oh, I didn't want to stop being angry because they're so annoying and they do this and that. You reinforce your anger. You can reinforce your anger in prayer. Let's say you're worried about lust. You can pray for lust and lust and lust. You can reinforce that problem in your prayer. See, there is a way to have prayer that's not healthy. And God is in a dilemma because He doesn't want to reinforce our unhealthy patterns. How's He supposed to answer our prayer? If He answers our prayer, He's reinforcing the unhealthy patterns that we're displaying. And He also analyzed or looked at people that were praying to their negative God from their past. Their negative religious experiences gave them, and they kept praying to this, you know, mean God or whatever. Well, you gotta move to the right God. Asking the right God for the right thing does dramatically make a difference.
11: Steve, what about the number of people praying for something? Especially when we're desperate, don't we try to get more people making the same request, hoping to persuade God?
10: Yes, because there is that rather well-known text that says, when two or more are gathered together in my name, they are answered, right? And so a lot of people think, well, okay, if two or more are gathered, then four must be better, right? Eight must be even more effective. And so, yes, when people have a crisis, it's very natural to want other people to pray. And there's sort of an instinctive, like, if we get more people knocking on God's door, maybe he'll open it, you know, maybe. Well, that's understandable. But I noticed something in Paul's epistles, because Paul does, on occasion, ask others to pray with him about some issue, some challenge. But what I notice is every time in that context, he is very confident about what God is going to do, and these people are involved in the issue they're praying about. In other words, they're not just spectators over here throwing a prayer at that problem. They're involved, and he's confident. Paul, as I looked at the New Testament, wasn't praying because he's desperate. Oh, I need more people. No, he wants more people involved in the answer because it's going to be so exciting what God is going to do. And I have found in praying with a study group, my answers are dramatic. I don't know why. There's something about we pray more focused. We pray more wisely when we pray in a group. I think that's the real key.
11: Now, people also look for signs quite often, guidance from God. What did you discover about that?
10: You know, when I was a kid, in a Christian family, I was playing around and I broke this tiny little branch of a neighbor's tree. And I was a very, you know, strict little boy. And I agonized about whether I should walk over to this strange neighbor and confess that I'd broken this little branch. I didn't want to do it, but, you know, I felt guilty. So I took a little religious youth magazine and climbed up into a tree, and I said, okay, God, if I have to go and confess, you give me a yes. I'll run across a yes first. Or if I don't have to, a no first. So I ran across, started reading, and a no. Oh, good, good. No, I don't have to do it. Well, I wanted to confirm it. So I said, okay, one more time, Lord. And I opened and I ran across a yes. Now, as a little 12-year-old kid, that stunned me about how could God do this? Give me a yes. Is God really there? And that really bothered me. But years back, looking there, I am so thankful God did that for a good reason. He doesn't want us to be people who are just trying to push a switch, an arbitrary switch, to get an answer. He wants to make us more wise. He wants to teach us things. He's not going to teach us things if we're just looking at arbitrary signs. And many people, in looking for guidance signs, tend to just ask for some arbitrary sign. Make a blue bird fly by me if I'm supposed to do this. And we tend to load the signs. If I'm not supposed to go there, then don't let this car start, Lord. You know, well, we know the car is going to start, right? So it's a loaded sign. We manipulate it in many ways. And what struck me in the Word is that there are many signs, but signs that make sense. See, there are signs that have content. If you're, for example, worried about a relationship, should I stay in this relationship? Is this the person I'm supposed to marry, for example? And you want a sign, you know? Well, tell God, have God show you the quality of the relationship. Show me the quality. Give me a sign that has content in it. Show me this person's spirituality, or their support of me, or positive qualities. Look for signs that make sense. So important.
11: Steve, you think keeping a prayer journal can also make a difference?
10: You know, one thing I discovered in talking with others about this issue of prayer is that we actually tend to forget about many answers that God has given us. You know, we'll pray and, oh, there's a wonderful answer, but next week we kind of forget about that. And that's one thing. Keeping a journal tends to help us remember the many answers, God, how God has come through for us. And there's another thing it does when we have a journal. It shows us a pattern of answer. You know, God is trying to teach us, remember? It's not just giving us a yes, yes, yes. He's trying to teach us. And when we see a pattern in prayer, sometimes I believe we're better able to see our gift in prayer. I believe that just like there are gifts of teaching, gifts of all kinds of other things, there may be a gift in prayer. That is an area of prayer that you need to move in, that you need to excel in. And God can show us that. When I was in college, I was in a study group. It was really fun. We were very tight. And then Big Wally marches in one night. He was a football player, huge guy, and loud. Now, we had a quiet, very close group. I thought this guy ruined the group, right? And so in my mind, I had all kinds of things against Big Wally. Noisy football player. I don't have anything in common with him. That was in the back of my mind as I'm smiling in the study group. And then our leader has us pray for each person one night. Okay, pray for that person. Yeah, pray. And then pray for Big Wally across from me. And I prayed about, he had mentioned his tests were coming up. There is something, to me, amazing that happened when I just prayed for Wally. He changed. He was no longer this obnoxious foreign guy. I could identify with him. And as I kept praying for him, I identified with him more and more, to the point where one night I'm jumping up and down on the couch celebrating an answer to prayer he had instead of being put off by him. And I noticed in years later that that was one area God wanted me to move in. There were other examples of people I was turned off by, annoyed by, but in prayer, God could very much change them to me. And I saw that pattern. It's very useful to see patterns in our prayer life.
11: Steve, in this book, If Only God Would Answer, you aim at prayer turning into life. Tell me about that.
10: You know, what I see dramatically in the New Testament is that why prayer is more wonderful, so wonderful, why it is so effective. It's not just, oh, I got the right answer. Oh, I got what I wanted. Oh, I got this. That's nice. But it's about getting in sync with God. That's the most rewarding thing, see, is getting in sync with Him, getting more to know Him better. Sometimes the answer is no, and you're going to get to know God better. The answer, so that's what prayer is really about. That's how it becomes a life, is when we know more about God. I mean, one of my best examples is I'm in a summer camp working with kids. There were some young kids came down from Chicago. I was in Illinois. They were poor kids from terrible families, and it was chaos, total chaos. I'm this 23-year-old kid trying to deal with these kids. It was hopeless. And one of them was the wildest kid. I could never calm him down in the cabin where I was supposed to have time with the kids. Just could never calm him down. He starts raging and throwing things, and I have to drag him down to the bathroom to get him away from the other boys who were throwing rocks. Oh, this is crazy, okay? And I put him in the bathroom, hope he'll calm down. He doesn't calm down. He keeps being hysterical. He keeps throwing things and slobbering and pushing me, and I get scared, see, because I'm responsible, right? And as he's throwing himself on the floor and writhing and screaming and will not stop, something struck me about the Gospels of Christ casting out demons. Now, I couldn't imagine this kid was demon-possessed, but that reminded me of that issue of Christ rescuing people, and I kind of grabbed him by his shoulders, turned him around, and I just said, in the name of Jesus, get out. In the name of Jesus, get out. Kind of self-consciously. And I know he could not hear me because he was still screaming. He did not hear my words. But in 2 seconds after I said that, he stopped. All of a sudden, he's whimpering quietly. I take him over to the sink, wash him up. He was all dirty. And he was very sorry. How did this happen, see? And that's just an example of, it's not just because we get the right answer, but we feel Christ's power to rescue people, see? And getting close to Him, getting in sync with Him, that turns prayer into a life.
11: Steve, it's been a pleasure to have you on our It Is Written program today. Thank you very much. What Steve Mosley has given us is a very positive perspective on making prayer more answerable. It comes from his research and his experience. Taking the next step forward, recognizing that God is solution-centered, setting up a rendezvous with God, all those things essentially point to a confident point of view, a confidence in having enough faith, in seeing the right signs, in asking the right God the right thing. So what I'd like to talk to you about now is this. Why you can have that kind of confidence. Why you can move forward into these very practical ways to make prayer more answerable. Here's why you can be very positive in prayer. Here's how. First of all, positive prayer is really based on Christ's powerful ministry.
8: He shows us quite dramatically what faith can do in a broken world, what it can change, what it can heal. Here's a picture of what the Messiah actually did. Now Jesus went about all Galilee, preaching the gospel of the kingdom and healing all kinds of sickness and all kinds of disease among the people. Matthew chapter 4, verse 23. Jesus did indeed heal the blind, the lame, the paralyzed, and the lepers. And Jesus did indeed often say, "Your faith has made you well." There's no doubt about it. A faith connection with God enables us to be healed. But there's another side to the picture. Take a look at this text. Here the Apostle Paul says in Romans chapter 5 and verse 3, "Having peace with God, we also glory in tribulations, knowing that tribulation produces perseverance." Paul was writing to people who were sometimes persecuted. They were going through trials, through tough times.

0: Strength is made perfect in our weakness. Sometimes God is able to do more when we can do less. Sometimes God's power shines brightest when we are wounded or feeling ill. That's what we learn from the New Testament. Okay, all this leaves us with two very important truths, two things Jesus and the apostles taught. And we have to keep both of these in mind. On the one hand, faith enables us to be healed. On the other hand, faith enables us to grow, to develop character. Focusing on what God can do, that's faith. That's a great resource. And it sends us in the right direction. Listen to the Apostle Paul in Romans chapter 15 and verse 13. Now, may the God of hope fill you with all joy and peace in believing. Yes, we can be filled with all joy and peace in believing, by focusing on this gracious, generous Father in heaven. Remember that problem about people who actually reinforce their problems, their issues, in prayer? That's because they just focus on the negative. They keep shooting out their anger. They keep their problem at the center. Now, it's actually a good thing to lay out our emotion in prayer to our Father in heaven. There are angry psalms in the Bible. There are dejected psalms. They show us that God wants us to open up, to be honest. But God also wants us to move to a better place. He doesn't want us stuck forever in our anger or bitterness. He doesn't want our mindset attached to the negative. And that's why this Heavenly Father wants to reinforce positive prayer. Now look at 1 Peter chapter 1 and verse 8. Though you do not see Him, that is Jesus, yet believing, you rejoice with joy inexpressible and full of glory. Sounds pretty positive, doesn't it? Now, we don't actually see Jesus walking down the street by our house. We don't actually see Him downtown. But this wonderful historical figure can be so clear in our lives and so impactful. What happens in believing? We can rejoice with joy inexpressible. This is the difference faith makes. Positive faith doesn't mean you'll automatically become wealthy or be healed instantly of every affliction. But it does mean you'll grow into a good life, the good life that God creates out of all kinds of circumstances. Faith brings us joy. Faith brings us peace. And positive prayer expresses that faith effectively. When we focus on God's solution, God's next step for us, we are aiming in prayer very well, aiming through a healthy faith. Yes, positive prayer enables us to connect well with Jesus Christ, the source of peace and joy. And He wants to give us an abundant life. He wants to give us the fullness of God. So I invite you to give it a try today. Start investing yourself in positive prayer, in an expression of faith. You will see how that Heavenly Father can work good things out, whatever your circumstances. You will start growing. You will set out on a wonderful journey. Yes, take that first step now as we pray. Dear Father, thank You for being a God of healing, a God of blessing. Thank You for inviting us into a life of faith, a life of confident prayer. We believe that You have our best interest at heart. Please help us to start praying in positive ways. Help us to see You more clearly through all our requests. We thank You for Your answers. In Jesus' name, amen.
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0: big warm welcome to all our listeners, and this is Talk From The Top, and I'm Phil Pennington, and you're on Faith FM. Today I have with me in the studio at Townsville, Peter Kioski and Pastor Michael Mohanu. Pastors have just led a men's ministry retreat on beautiful Magnetic Island, not a bad place to minister. So, gentlemen, welcome to Talk From The Top.
1: Thank you. Well, glad to be here.
2: Thank you. Thank you very much.
1: Excited.
0: That's great. Just been to wonderful Magnetic Island. You have all the reasons in the world to be excited. I wish I could have made it.
1: The weather was perfect.
0: Sunny one day, perfect the next. Isn't that what we say about Queensland? Let's start off. Can you tell us about your ministry and what is involved, please, Peter?
1: Yes, our ministry for men is called the Fellowship of Men. And it's basically there's a holistic approach to being able to administer and support men in a physical, mental, and spiritual, all three sides of the triangle, to in the ever-changing today's society.
0: Yeah, that's great. And I might bring both of you in on the next question. How did you both become interested in men's ministry, Pastor Michael?
2: Yeah, it started 10 years ago. For some reason, I heard the words men's ministry, and I never spend any time to think what that is. And then I heard that there's someone passionate about men's ministry in New South Wales. I made contact with the person. I invited him to come to my church, and it all started from there. We started to organize ourselves at the local level. We had a few men that wanted to come together, and then we camps, and then we decided to extend at the level of Victorian state. Yeah, that's how it started. And I went to Western Australia to do some training there in men's ministry. And I was happy to come to Townsville to be the guest speaker for the weekend.
0: Yeah, it's a wonderful journey.
1: Up here in the north, we've only just been going since last year. Rapid growth. We end up with groups in Mackay, Townsville, Cairns and Darwin. Yeah, it's also the journey here was a bit long. I was looking or felt a need for it for a long time, and then I was given the opportunity to do it for Northern Territory and Northern Queensland, which we started last year, and it's been pretty much on fire. We've just had our second annual conference over at Magnetic Island.
0: Yeah, wonderful. Wonderful, gentlemen. And I must say at this point that I was incredibly helped by men's ministry at a very critical stage in my life. My wife was in a fatal car accident and I had to turn off the life support systems. Mm. And if it wasn't for the men's groups that I was put in contact with by my psychiatrist, both inside the church and outside the church, these men's groups probably kept me going.
1: Yeah.
0: I had a daughter who was a year and a half old.
1: Wow.
0: And I had to bring her up on my own. But that was, and being a Christian, I must say, gave me incredible hope because I realized that my wife was just sleeping. Yes. And I would see her again one day.
1: Yes.
0: And made
1: yes.
0: the decision to turn off those life support systems because the Lord wanted to take her home. I really believe that. And praise God for men's ministries. And any men who are struggling out there, listeners, I would encourage you, no matter what the struggle is, whether it's large or small, to contact your local church and get involved in men's ministries because I tell you what, they were, men's ministries were one of the main reasons I was able to pull through that disaster, and they're just a wonderful ministry. And while we're on that subject, I've got a question for the both of you. Can you tell us about some experiences that stand out for you?
1: Well, North Queensland, Northern Territory branch is only fairly new, but it's been amazing because we only started like kicking on about May last year. And we already had, like I said, we established in Mackay. We already had one in Mackay, but we established in Townsville and Cairns and Darwin and had our first annual conference where a psychologist from Sydney actually donated his time and came up and spoke on mental health,
0: yeah,
1: which
0: great.
1: Was wonderful.
0: Yeah.
1: And then this year, we're fortunate enough to have Michael come up, and he structured his pitch in regards to the exit survey from last year as to what the men actually wanted to know about and hear about. Michael?
2: Yes. So we when we started, we ourselves didn't know exactly what we wanted to do. All right. So when we think of our wives, they had not a clue what we wanted to do with men's ministry. But then we got together, we had a plan, we had some discussions, and we decided to go ahead. When we came back from our weekend, one of the ladies comes to me and she says, I don't know what you've done there in your weekend, but now my husband spends time in the kitchen and he's cleaning the house. So whatever you have done there,
1: you're broken.
2: Keep on, keep on doing. So that was one of the experiences that gave us, you know, so much courage to continue with this, because definitely there's a bit of a reluctancy at the local level, and even men, they don't just welcome us and say, yeah, I want to be part of it. And they're reluctant to become part of men's ministry because they don't understand what it is. We had in one of our camps, we had this gentleman. He was not a churchgoer, but he came based on friendship with some of our participants. And he had a problem with his marriage, right? He started an affair with someone else and he was so much troubled. We gave him space during that weekend. But when he was coming with us, we prayed with him. We spoke to him. We advised him. When he went back, he decided to put his life back on track, cut off his relationship with the other person, and he was faithful to his wife. So again, it showed that when men get together, we help each other, we support each other. And again, that was another story that gave us courage to continue on that path, because it's just good.
0: Yeah, the thing that stood out for me with those experiences is that the ministry doesn't only help the men, but indirectly it helps the women in their life, their wives, their family,
1: the whole family, yeah,
0: their children.
2: Yeah.
0: It has an impact on the entire family as the men become better men.
1: Yes,
0: absolutely. That flows absolutely right through to the wife and the kids, and it improves the whole quality of life for the family.
1: Absolutely. Well, Michael's got more experience, but I've already seen that. I've actually got wives that are booking the husbands to come because men are really terrible at looking after themselves. They don't really know what's good for them, and they never pre-plan. I mean, when troubled times hit, they haven't got the resilience because they haven't looked after the balance in their life, spiritually, physically, and mentally. And, yeah, this is where you really need to have a situation where maybe – it's like I just said, that maybe the wives do have to book them in and make them. Yeah, I've got guys there saying, oh, my wife didn't get me one of those shirts. You know?
0: Yeah.
1: The weekend shirt, you know. I said, yeah. No, she didn't. So I know who booked him.
0: Yeah, I'll get one too. And that's wonderful that, you know, the wives can see the potential. And I guess these wives who get their husbands involved, they're really giving it a good shot to save or make that marriage better, aren't they?
1: Yes.
0: They're taking the initiative.
1: They're showing their love.
0: Yeah, they're showing their love towards their man, and I think that's a wonderful thing. Rather than, you know, so many marriages these days, it's not working out and they just throw it up in the air and it's considered as disposable and we'll just get a divorce and that'll solve all the problems.
1: Boy, that's expensive.
0: Isn't it ever? So I hear.
1: So I can testify to.
0: Yeah.
1: So back in the church.
0: Pastor Michael, can you just maybe expand a little bit on the actual purpose of the ministry? Can you nail that down?
2: Yeah, working with men is very special. This is what I discovered since I started, you know, from zero, but being exposed more and more to the work with men, I realized that this is a very special work. You come into a territory that I don't think I exaggerate if I say it's a sacred territory. You come into that space of a man with respect. And this is one of our purposes. When we invite men to come up there, we want to create that space where they feel safe. And this is very important because we invite them to become vulnerable, and to be vulnerable for a man, it's not an easy thing. It doesn't come naturally. So we create this environment where they feel safe, full confidentiality, and if they want to open up, they're welcome. If they don't want, they're welcome. But when they open up, actually, they bless other people. They bless other men. We bless each other by sharing the stories that we have. So this is the point where we reach that purpose, when men that have experienced trauma in their lives, in their childhood, they open up to tell other men what they have experienced is very painful. And, you know, we've seen men, you know, struggling and at the same time enjoying that experience of getting that burden off their shoulders because finally they had the opportunity, they have the space where they could feel safe to explain to other people their feelings, their past, their traumas. We do a work that sometimes goes very hard, very deep into the life of people. But as we explain, look, we all have a journey, and that journey is very specific to everyone, and we respect that journey. So I come up with my journey, and I had to make myself vulnerable before the men and say, look, this is who I am. I make myself vulnerable. I'm not perfect. I have my own problems, my own traumas in our lives. I'm not the expert here. We are all experts in our lives, and we come to share that expertise and to enrich each other in experience. And in that process, we actually help each other to overcome. No one is perfect. We are all broken vessels. But speaking from that brokenness actually is very special. And we bless each other in that process of opening up, becoming vulnerable, and
1: starting the healing.
2: Yeah, that's when the healing process starts. When you know we open up and we talk freely about our
1: problems. It's very good where you have the rule that what's said on camp stays on camp.
0: That's a very important rule. I think you know trust in these sorts of environments is critical. Now, in your comments there, gentlemen, there was a word that came up that struck me, and the word is vulnerable. In order, I guess, for us to progress in life, there comes a point in time where we need to be vulnerable. Like when we propose to our wives, we need to let that woman into our lives and become vulnerable to any errors that we've made in our lives. And it's always good to get that off your chest. But do you believe that a lot of men don't seek help because they don't want to become vulnerable?
1: Definitely.
0: They're afraid of judgment or those sort of things.
1: Interesting what you just said, that for anything important in your life to succeed, like marriage or to ask a woman to marry you, it's for an improvement. So your situation where you need to become vulnerable so that you can improve your life. And it's not easy for males. We're always being the ones that can't cry and have to be strong and tough the whole time. And it's just against the grain to be vulnerable. But really, if you need to grow or become better, you do need to sometimes in a controlled situation become vulnerable for self-improvement. And quite often we tend to get busy with life and the general things and not look very deep into what baggage we're carrying around.
0: Yeah, great. And, you know, from my experience, I understand that making yourself vulnerable is actually an extreme display of strength, inner strength.
1: Excellent.
0: That you are man enough to man up and talk about your shortcomings and put your trust in other people.
2: And it's important to know the person that you make yourself vulnerable to. All right. So, and this is one of the problems with men. They can't make themselves vulnerable to everyone. And, you know, there are men that they carry things with them all their lives because they are afraid to make themselves vulnerable, and they feel that that is a weakness. They don't talk to their wives. So this is the environment where men come together to support men, to show that, you know, we can be trusted. You can trust us with your story, and we can trust you with our story. And that's how we help together.
0: A question just come to mind as you were speaking then. We know that women communicate with other women in a different way than the way men communicate with other men. We know that, you know, women can be extremely open with one another more easily than what men can with men. Do you have any thoughts on that line of thought, how the different genders communicate with each other?
1: Well, I can't speak for women with women, but I know that there is a difference because every barbecue you go to, the men end up in one group and the women end up in one group.
0: And, that's the way it happens, isn't it?
1: So it's just the way it is and the way we're wired, and even our scientifically, they've proven our brains function differently.
0: Yes.
1: So, and we're there to enhance each other.
0: Yeah.
1: Not compete with each other, but yes. Michael, you would like to say?
2: Yeah, but when we think of boys and girls, since they are little, they are treated differently. And I think this is where it starts from. So when the boy falls and, you know, gets hurt, the parents say, yeah, you're a boy, be tough, you know, toughen up. And so growing up with that understanding that you're a boy and you have to suppress your pain, your feelings, it doesn't help because we become adults and we do the same as we did when we were children. So we find difficult to express ourselves. And the reality is that there are men that they can open up so easily. And they can talk about feelings. They can talk about, you know, their life and the experience. I met this man. And that's because they grew up in that environment where they're encouraged as children and young people to open up and discuss without being criticized or, you know, rebuked or condemned. Where other men find it very difficult. And I think this is where the difference of communication comes. It has been laid, you know, for long before adulthood, where we grow up in a certain environment. And I think across cultures, we are all the same. No matter where you grew up, that was the mentality. You're a boy, you're a man, you have to toughen up.
0: Yes, and it's the way we, definitely the way we're brought up and what we're taught to
1: Very much so.
0: It's a learnt thing.
1: I mean, the pendulum never sits in the middle. It always swings one end to the other. But I still would. I'm still glad my son was a real man rather than one that was sooking to his mother all the time. I don't know if I could handle that very well. I mean, he's still a bit of a mummy's boy, but, you know, it's, the fact is he's still a man's man. And,
0: that's great. And there is a balance there because that's interesting, you know, the way we treat our mums and our dads, you know, the way we look at them differently. You know, when I was a kid and I had a skinned knee, Mum was the first one I run to, you know. And as I got older and started to experience more of life, say in my teenage years, I used to look for my father.
1: Interesting.
0: You know, it was interesting. So the focus changes, I guess, as you grow. And the relationship between, you know, I have a daughter, the relationship between fathers and daughters are very special. Because science has proven, which shocked me, that when I seen the report, that little girls actually get their self-esteem from their fathers.
2: Yeah.
1: Wow.
0: The way they're treated by their dads.
2: Yeah.
0: That gives them their self-esteem. That gives them like a model of what a man should be. You know, if they're beaten, abused and yelled at, you're worthless. Well, they grow up thinking, well, that's how men are. Mm. If they're encouraged and loved and all those sort of things.
1: They say that, don't they?
0: That's the lesson that they learn how men should be.
1: They say that daughters marry their fathers and sons marry their mothers.
0: Yes. Yeah.
1: And I've seen it time and time again.
0: Yeah,
1: it's fairly true.
0: It's what we look for. It's very interesting, and I'd love to have one or two of you back some other time, and I'd love to get a psychiatrist in here, a psychologist, and we can chat about the differences between the sexes and how we communicate. It's wonderful.
1: Sounds scary.
0: Yeah, that would be very scary, but I think it would be incredibly interesting too, you know, and it would help us understand why we are the way we are. No matter what gender we are, it would help us really understand the way we are, the way God made us to be, because we are all a unique creation. Well, gentlemen and listeners, we're going to go to a short music break now, but after that music break, we'll be back with these two incredibly interesting men, Peter Kioski and Pastor Michael Mohanu. So we'll slip into a short music break, folks, and we'll be right back. This is Phil Pennington. You're on Talk From The Top right here on Faith FM. Positively Difference.

0: Nice song there by a worship group called 11th Hour, and their song was titled Adam's Fall. 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Now, listeners, we're back with Peter Kioski and Pastor Michael Mohanu, men's ministry leaders who do a wonderful job working with men in this valuable ministry. Gentlemen, welcome back after the music break, and once again, thanks for being here. Let's go into a specific area of men's ministry now that I'm sure people are going to be interested in. What are the obstacles that men face in today's world? What are the real challenges or obstacles that they face today?
1: Yeah, if we look at society today, I guess there are different types of obstacles when it comes to men. I say there's a social obstacle. Men's behavior is a social construct. We learn what it means to be a man from interaction with our fathers, neighbors, friends. As we grow up, we start to interact with more people in the community, in church and everywhere. And we learn things, how, what to do, what not to do.
0: Pastor Michael, if I can just interrupt you there, I've just got a question at that point. Kids that haven't got a role model, young boys that have no role model, they live in a house with no father. Can you tell us a little bit about how that impacts them when they have no role model?
1: Yeah, I haven't been in that situation myself, but talking to other people, I can see the struggle, because it's very hard to find your own identity. You know, boys look at their fathers, and I remember myself as a child looking at my dad and admiring him, doing things, working on things, and speaking or whatever he was doing. It's like, you know, so proud in my heart. This is my dad. So I can try to imagine how it is for a boy that doesn't have that role model to look up to and to think, one day I will be like my dad. So there's something missing, and this is where there's confusion. It's hard for boys to find their own identity. They're struggling. In some families, in some cultures, I know there are other people from the family that step in. There might be an uncle, and it becomes like a father figure, someone else from the family helping to create that image, that role model of a father, and it does help a lot.
0: Yeah, it does. I can testify to that. And sorry to knock you off track, but back to the obstacles.
2: I'd like to speak to that, because my father died when I was 4 or 5. Back in those days, my oldest brother got thrown in. Everyone said, oh, you're the man of the house now. He's like 12. So it was the blind leading the blind. So yeah. In my own personal experience, I was just reflecting while you were talking that, okay, where did I get mine from? So I suppose you've got to look, like you're saying, to other family members or teachers or pastors, or sometimes it's just, you know, what you fed off the TV. Back in those days, it was all about honor and chivalry and all that stuff from Hollywood. But so it's also very important what you allow into your house, which goes into your brain. So in today's society, they're trying to say that fathers, you know, we can do it without you. They're not needed. Well, they are, desperately so.
0: Absolutely, and that's a really important point. You know, the women's movement tends to pride itself on displaying and advertising the need that women don't necessarily need men.
2: Exactly.
0: And that's the thing that destroys the family unit. And you can trace it right back to the 60s in the women's the birth of the women's liberation movement, when women started burning bras and driving Mack trucks and saying to other women, you don't really need men. You can have a look at the evidence. You know, the youth crime rate went up.
2: Yeah.
0: In those early 60s.
2: Yeah.
0: The latchkey child was invented.
2: Yes.
0: Where no one was at home when they got home from school.
2: Yes.
0: You know, because the mother was out working.
2: Yes.
0: Where in traditional families, the father would be the worker and the provider, the mother would be at home to look after the kids.
2: And
0: they started to destroy that and erode that.
2: And that's swung to such a pendulum now, whereas a lot of men don't get jobs, or a woman will get the job over a man in a lot of fields, in the mining industry, the military, promotions. They have no experience in the field, but they'll get the promotion over someone who's worked there for, a male that's worked there for decades, who's got the experience, simply because they're a woman. And that's part of the problem with the stresses that are on men at the moment in having a role in society. It's been, they're not the breadwinner anymore. They're not the head of the home anymore. It's tough.
1: And it's interesting that, you know, statistically, and this is from the government website, men's suicide is 3 times higher than women's suicide. So personally, I'm surprised that actually the government doesn't look into this and say, what's happening there? Why is this happening? To have such a large number of men that are committing suicide. So definitely that points to something that is happening in our society that it shouldn't. It shouldn't. So the society is becoming more and more toxic towards men. And we see toxic masculinity that is, you know, on the rise. And what is the reason? Is that maybe the reaction of men, because they are treated the way they are treated, and now they want to have back their place in society where they feel marginalized and pushed, you know, to the side. So yeah, just interesting to look at what's happening. Something is not right in our society today. Making it right, it doesn't mean that we have to go back in the 60s. It doesn't mean that the men were the best people in the 60s. And this is where we take men's ministry to a place where it has never been. And hopefully we'll talk a little bit more about this idea where we want to take men's ministry in the work that we do with men.
0: Yeah, I'd like to talk to you both about that, about what you see as the future of the men's ministry a little later in the program. For the ladies out there, so our phone lines don't run red hot, I also want to add that I am all for the successful woman as well. I think that women have an incredibly terrific and empowering place in our society. But if you have a close look at the successful women, particularly here in Australia, you'll notice that a lot of the most successful women have strong families. They're married. They're dedicated to their children. I don't know how they do it, but they manage to balance their life in a way that keeps them rounded and grounded and whole as a person, as well as being an extremely successful businesswoman or business owner. They are also extremely successful wives and mothers. And I think that's a wonderful thing. Now, just back to you guys again. We were talking about obstacles that men face. Can you tell us about any other obstacles that really stand out for you that men face in today's world?
1: I think we spoke about vulnerability, that men would never like to become vulnerable. It's ingrained in our DNA. This is who we are. We need to look tough. We need to look rough. We need to, you know, put up with the pain and whatever happens to us. And thinking of vulnerability is perceived as weakness, and I don't want to be in a weak position so other people can look down on me, can judge me, and that doesn't help. Let's say I'm sick, I need to go to the doctor. The first step that I need to take is to acknowledge actually that I have an illness.
0: Yes.
1: So if I don't make that step, I will never get the treatment. So it's the same with men today. You know, we talk about toxic masculinity, we talk about family violence, and until the men come to the realization that they can't control their feelings, they can't control their thoughts, their words, there's something wrong with that because they are hurting their children, they are hurting their wife. Until they come to that point to make that step to say, yes, I need help here, there's no remedy. So that's a big blockage. I met a gentleman, one of my church members, and I invited him personally. I said, why don't you come to our camp? And he said, I never go anywhere without my wife. I love that, all right, yeah. Because I'm the same. But then I tried to explain to him, look, this is different.
0: Yeah.
1: You come, if you don't need the help of other men, and you have your life together, we need you because you need to help other men.
0: Yes.
1: So this is everyone needs men's ministry in the person that is hurting need other men to help him to take the path of healing, and the person that the ideal childhood, the ideal life, and he enjoyed every second of it because he becomes actually a resource to help other people, to bless other people.
0: Yeah, that's interesting. You know, you just triggered a memory of mine when you said about the gentleman that didn't go anywhere without his wife. And it triggered a memory of mine. I seen a program on a Christian channel, and it was about a men's group that was in America, and they invited a lady to speak at their conference and talk to the men from a woman's point of view. What do you think about that?
2: I think that would undermine the safe space.
1: I think there is room for communication, because in our society we see the two genders fighting against each other. And this is what we see happening.

0: It's like the women, they are told, look, men are the fault. The men are looking like, you know, women are the fault. They are taking our jobs. And now it becomes like a competition and a fight against each other. That shouldn't be. That's so damaging. It's a lose-lose situation. Nobody exactly. will win from that yep. battle. So we need to have that conversation. And actually, 3 weeks ago, I received a phone call from the lady that leads women's ministries in Victoria. And she said, would you like to come to our camp and talk? And I said, what do you want me to talk to? You know, ladies meeting. And she said, talk from your own perspective as a man.
1: Yes.
0: So she convinced me to go.
1: Yeah, that's great. I mean, part of this.
2: How did that go?
1: Yeah.
0: Well, I'll let you know. It's still in the future.
2: Ah, okay.
1: But part of this woman I spoke about that spoke at a men's ministry conference in the States, a funny part of her talk was that she reminded the audience that straight after she finished her talk, they were rejecting her from the place where she was ministering because the men, it's a place for men.
2: Yeah.
1: She was there as a guest.
2: Yes.
1: And she then went on to talk about how easy it is for men to eject women from their lives.
2: Okay.
1: And that really, really was powerful. You know, she talked about all sorts of reasons why men choose to eject women from their lives. And it ended up, to cut a long story short, for being very self-centered and selfish reasons.
2: Mm.
1: Because the men were self-seeking. You know, they weren't.
2: Okay. Yeah.
1: They were self-seeking, selfish men, basically, who want to eject women out of their lives for no apparent reason. Because they may have met.
2: I don't know.
1: Better.
2: That's just men, though. I mean, I think it's more personalities. I mean, you have givers and takers, and opposites attract. And you know, I know plenty of men that are givers and get ejected out of women's lives.
1: it's like you can link it to narcissistic behaviour.
2: Yes.
1: Yeah. You know, and psychotic behaviour. You know, where the thought patterns just aren't there. I suppose. Let's move on to this incredible meeting that you guys have had on Magnetic Island up here in the beautiful north. Magnetic Island's only about, I think it's about 20 minutes by ferry off from Townsville out to Magnetic Island. It's a wonderful place. And I would encourage all the listeners, if you're heading up to North Queensland way, to come to Townsville and spend a couple of days on Magnetic Island. It's a wonderful place. And guys, what a terrible place to minister, right?
2: Oh, the weather was gorgeous this weekend too. Yeah.
1: It's great. It reminds me when I was a missionary to the Philippines for about 10 years, and that's an awful place to minister to. You know, I used to go to the islands, the outer islands in the South China Sea, and it's just absolutely beautiful,
2: beautiful yeah.
1: people and beautiful surroundings. Let's discuss your Magnetic Island meeting.
2: Okay.
1: Both of you could just give us some input on that.
2: Well, in broad strokes, last year we did the topic was mental health, and we had a psychologist from Sydney volunteer his time, and he came in a bit cold turkey, and but it was good. We all learned something from it. This year, we had specific things from the exit survey from the men that said, well, these are the topics we'd like to cover. Get Michael to enlarge on that shortly, because he's the one who's doing all the talking. But he's done a brilliant job. Everyone's come away very fulfilled and happy and uplifted, and got a lot of things they can implement and change in their lives. And that was the same last year. And we actually had a member there today saying, well, he was sort of hanging out to come because what he learned and implemented last year has sort of carried him through to this year. And now he wants to keep growing and going.
1: Yeah, great.
2: You know?
1: Yeah.
2: So, okay, if you want to speak on all the topics we covered over there.
0: Yes. I won't go in all the details. I'll just touch on the surface. One of the topics was about masculinity. So we asked the question, Who are we? Who are you as a man? So we started on that journey to discover actually what we think, what we believe as men, and how the society is projecting men. And it's very sad, actually, even in the latest movie that came out with Barbie, the men are depicted like silly and no purpose, no direction, no idea who they are. Very, very disappointing. Very disappointing. So we started to unpack this package and to look into what it means, what masculinity. So we reached the point where we said, look, we have to go to the origins, where it all started. So we went back to the book of Genesis and we look at the creation. When the Creator, he dirtied his hands with the clay, with the dust of the ground, molding in the shape, you know, the man, the first man. And there is a lot. It's not only a metaphor there, but there is a lot to understand, because we can see that connection.

0: And then we looked at different Bible stories because we know sin came into the world, the brokenness came into the world, and we see so many unhappy situations in the Bible, but glimpses of light here and there. And then we ended up looking at Jesus as a perfect masculinity, as a perfect man, the way he treated women, children, the way he treated the sick, the disadvantaged, is just marvelous, amazing. So we finished out on that. Then we looked at emotional health. When we talk about emotions, man's and emotions is like, No. It's very, very hard. Some men find very hard to look into their hearts, to look into their lives, and to identify the emotions that they have deep entrenched in their in the work that I've done with men's ministry. I found men that they said, "I can't touch it because if I open it, it's a can of worms." So for the whole weekend, some men could not open up and talk about their feelings, because one of the exercises that we do a check-in process. And the check-in process is inviting every single man to express the emotions that they come into the group. So they introduce themselves and they say, "I'm happy," or "I'm sad," "I'm angry." So they express their emotions. We encourage people so we look into the emotions, where they're coming from, how to identify those emotions in our body, and then how to express those emotions. Because sometimes we know we are angry, but when we let it out, it comes like very bad, hurting everyone. So just looking at how we can express those emotions in such a way that no one is hurt, and, you know, people will understand where everyone is. And then we looked at spiritual aspect of men. So we know that there is an IQ, that is cognitive intelligence. There is an EQ, that is emotional intelligence, and we looked into it. And there is the third Q, that is the spiritual SQ, spiritual intelligence. And we looked into that, and this is where actually we journeyed together to discover that without spirituality, we are not whole, we are not complete. Because you can have the best IQ, but you're not the best person. And we have in our world today people that are very smart, and they become hackers, and there's a big problem with that in our society today. These are smart people that they know how to use technology to steal from other people. We don't need those people, all right? So having a high IQ but not having emotional EQ, or not having spiritual, where spirituality comes with a set of moral standards. So if I don't have that set of morality, I will not apply my intellectual capacity, a cognitive capacity, in a way that I'm a blessing for other people and I bring my contribution to the society, but I use my intellect, my capacity, to actually steal from other people, to destroy the livelihood of other people, and to cause so much damage that we know it's happening in our society today. So yeah, we looked at different, and then we finished up this morning looking at into the physical aspect of health, and how important it is for men to look after themselves, self-care, to eat the right thing, to, yeah, just look at the health, exercise, and all the other elements that are picking up the health of a man. So, yeah, these are the topics that we looked at this weekend.
1: Yeah, well, that's incredible. And I was just thinking about a few things as you were speaking, Pastor, and I was just thinking to ask the question, I mean, you guys are involved in men's ministries all the time. What impact does that have on you as men to be around this environment all the time? What difference has it made in your lives since you've been involved in men's ministries personally?
2: Well,
1: and you can open yourself up emotionally.
2: tough question. Yeah. On the hop, it's been a long weekend. Yeah. Long. Because all had to travel long distances and stuff, being in North Queensland to attend and so forth. So yeah, here we go. Well, basically, there's a lot of mateships formed.

0: formed good strong bonds where you got to the extent that they you can call on people to help and not only to share with but to physically help you with things that need to be done, and they're happy to do it, you know, because you had that connection, that that bond, and it helps everyone. Family life from all ages. Some have got young kids. I'm a grandparent myself. It's just too many aspects to put into words quickly, but I'm sure Michael's better with the words. He's been at it longer.
1: Pastor Michael?
2: Yes. When I left home, my wife, my daughter and my son, they gave me their blessing because they know how important this work is. They have seen it in my life. You can't be the same. That's the reality. And we've seen that in the experience of the men that came to the workshops, to the work that we are doing there. You can't be the same. You're leaving the place a different person. Of course, there's a battle. There's a process that needs to take place. There's a journey, everyone's journey. But something is happening at a deeper level when we realize that, look, life is more than what I have experienced so far. If I'm in a continuous fight with my wife and my children and other people, and some people might think that this is all it is to life, I'm sorry to disagree, but it's much more to life than that. So can you see your children? So my children are in early 20s, your children coming back to you and hugging you and saying, thank you for everything that you have done for us. And our children have done it not once, so many times, coming back and saying, after they have seen, you know, the disaster in other families, because they go and visit their friends and spend time with their friends in their families and they watch, they observe. And when they realized actually the difference between their upbringing and the upbringing of other children, they came back to us and they said, wow, it was so different in our family. So our daughter is 26. She just turned 26 yesterday. my son is 22. So they, when we go holidays, they say, you can't go without us. That's the reality. We went to Romania.
1: That's great.
2: We went to Romania a couple of months ago. And we are talking about, well, our son is doing uni, he's got exams and things. And he said, well, do you think you can go without me? So wherever we go, it's not that we force them to come with us, because they're independent, all right? They want to come with us, and they appreciate that quality time that we have as a family. We joke together, we go places, it's just so much fun. So definitely life is more than just being in a continuous strife and tension and conflict. It doesn't need to be that way. So we invite people, we invite men to come to our men's ministry to see a different facets of life. And if they see it, and if they want to achieve that, then they will start that journey of healing and becoming better people.
0: So really what we were learning there on the weekend is that the horse has bolted. We've had feminism since the 60s, like you're saying, and we're not saying we want to go back to where the women had the short end of the stick for so many thousands of years, but we need to get some balance. You know, we need to work together. Like, I have a biblical marriage. My wife and I, you know, it's really hard for us to be apart for the weekend while I'm up here, but she can see the importance of it. Yeah, so, you know, we need to get back to society's changed, and we need to be doing it in a better way.
2: You know, I mentioned before that men's behavior is a social construct, but it's much more than that. So we tell men that actually it's the values and beliefs that they hold dear to their hearts that are dictating them who they have to be. You don't need to imitate a movie star or to imitate anyone in the society, because no man in this world is a perfect role model. We have to be clear about that. So we invite them to go back to study the Bible and to understand actually what it means to be a man, and to start from there. And I think this is what we are missing in our society,
0: yes,
2: because we turned away from our Christian values, and now we are trying to guess what it means to be a man, what it means to be a woman, what it means to have a family. And my best guess is far from what the Bible tells us. Mm. So we take the men back into that journey to go back to the book of Genesis and to discover what was God's purpose for their lives, and to find their identity in Christ, to find their identity in the Creator. And the same with women, going back, the same with family, because family started right there from the creation. It didn't come as later, a later invention. So going back, as you said, not to the 60s or 70s or to whatever, 100 years ago, where there was violence, but it wasn't open. You know, we have to go to a place where humanity hasn't been so far. And that place is the ideal family that is presented in the Bible, where there is forgiveness, there is patience, there is kindness, there is respect for each other. Yeah, this is where we want to take our men.
0: Yeah, I don't know when sports people, musicians and actors became our role models. You know, it hasn't led us to a good place.
2: Media. Has exaggerated all these characters, and unfortunately, because children are taught in schools that there is no God, that evolution, everything is just an accident. You know, we are an accident on this planet. So if we are an accident, you know, my life is an accident. And the consequences of that belief is just profound in the society.
0: Oh,
2: so we turn our back to the fact that we've been created by this divine being that is all merciful and loving and caring, and you know,
0: and every person is created for a purpose. They have a purpose in life. Not this. There is no reason. There's no rhyme. There's nothing afterwards. It's just 70 short years, and that's it. What a terrible way to live! I can't believe how that's taken precedence over creation.
1: Yeah, that's so true, Peter. Because you know we are indeed all created for a purpose. God has a purpose for every life He creates, and the incredible thing about that He did that even before the creation of the world itself.
0: Yes, it's a long-term plan.
1: The world. He has given us a purpose for our lives.
2: Yes. And that's overwhelming when we are thinking that this amazing God that has created the whole universe and is sustaining the universe. Just try to think, because we know so much about our universe now. We have not reached the end of the universe. All right, so many galaxies and millions and trillions of galaxies. And if we truly believe that our God, the God of the Bible, created everything, and then He comes down to this little tiny planet, and He comes down to little tiny human being.
1: Yeah.
2: And that's where I am and you are, to pay so much attention to give His own Son to die for us,
1: yes,
2: to redeem us.
1: Yes.
2: How much love can be in there? So when I think of those things, for me, being a pastor is not a profession, and I don't work for money. I work for passion. And I tell people, look, according to my knowledge, it's impossible to turn my back to God, because I'm in love with Him. Just to see, look back in my life, the miracles that He has done in my life. You know, I could have been blind of one eye because I had an accident, and it was a miracle that I have two eyes today. And miracle after miracle.
1: Yes, and it's the same in my life too. I should be dead three times that I know of. Without a doubt.
2: Well, look at that. So,
1: without a doubt. That all gets back to purpose.
2: Yes.
0: And I'll tell you what, from my perspective anyway, being called to this, I'm only a volunteer director running all this, but the fulfillment it gives me to know that I'm doing what God's called me to do, what my purpose is, to actually know what my purpose is and to be doing it, gives me great contentment.
1: Yeah, wonderful. Wonderful, Peter. And we know that when you do work for the kingdom, it gives you an inner peace and a fulfillment that's hard to put into words.
0: Amen.
1: Well, look, gentlemen,
0: I'd just like to have a quick plug.
1: Yes, if
0: I
1: Peter. Could.
0: This we have a closed group web Facebook page. Got a few grey hairs, so bear with me.
1: Yeah.
0: So our closed group Facebook page, we like men that interested to be accepted into the group. sent an invite, and then
1: what's the name of your Facebook page?
0: Fellowship of Men.
1: And Fellowship of Men.
0: There's a few different ones there, but ours is it's just the word Fellowship of Men, and it's got our jerseys as the logo, the pinned at the top. Now, you go on there, and we are uploading all the lectures from last year, and this last year's on there. We should live stream them. This one will be loading up because we saved it to load up. So you'll be able to sit there, flick it to your big screen TV, and you'll be able to access all the lectures from the last 2 years.
1: It's great. I know that I'm going to go on and join that group. I wasn't aware that it existed. Now that I do, I'm definitely going to join. So,
0: and invite your friends.
1: I hope you accept my friendship request.
0: Invite your friends. But I'd love to see this ministry, Fellowship of Men. It is Christian-based, of course, but it's open to everybody as long as they respect that it is Christian-based. Yeah, I'd love to see it go Australia-wide. It's such a need out there.
1: Yeah, that's a great initiative. It's great.
2: And Peter, I think you'd agree with me. It's not denominational. In a sense that we don't study the specifics of our church there.
0: No.
2: We're just talking generally about the Bible. We're studying different characters of the Bible and things. So no one coming actually be threatened. Maybe they want to change my beliefs, and maybe they want to know there's nothing about that.
0: Well, also, this weekend we had a doctor brought along one of his patients/friends. Who isn't Christian at all, and he got quite a lot out of it with the mental and the physical and all the information that was available. And I've got to admit, you know, when we got into the spiritualist, after a little while, he stepped out, and that's fine. You know, there's nothing wrong with that. It was too much for him. I get that.
1: Yeah, but gently.
0: You know, but he thoroughly enjoyed the other sessions and got a lot out of it. Yeah.
1: Yeah, that's wonderful. Look, gentlemen, I want to thank you so much for coming in today. You've just come off an incredible weekend over on Magnetic Island. I'm sure you're both keen to get home to your families. And I just want to thank you so much for coming in. And listeners, today I've been with Pastor Michael Mahanu and Peter Kioski, who are leaders in the men's ministry. And Peter heads up the men's ministry in the Northern Conference here in the top end of Australia. And Pastor Michael Mahanu, he is an active guest speaker and main speaker at the conference here on Magnetic Island up in beautiful sunny Queensland. So I want to thank you so much for your time today, gentlemen, and I want to tell you that I really appreciate it.
0: Thank you.
2: Thank you for having us.
0: And thank you for being the speaker this trip, Michael. You're very good. Very welcome.
2: Thank you for inviting me.
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1: Greeks, Romans, Jews, Ethiopians, the book of Acts reveals that Jesus' message of love, grace and forgiveness is for everyone. Here's a chapter from the book of Acts.
7: Acts 2. Now when the day of Pentecost had come, they were all with one accord in one place. Suddenly there came from the sky a sound like the rushing of a mighty wind, and it filled all the house where they were sitting. Tongues like fire appeared and were distributed to them, and one sat on each of them. They were all filled with the Holy Spirit and began to speak with other languages as the Spirit gave them the ability to speak. Now there were dwelling in Jerusalem Jews, devout men, from every nation under the sky. When this sound was heard, the multitude came together and were bewildered because everyone heard them speaking in his own language. They were all amazed and marveled, saying to one another,
8: "Behold, aren't all these who speak Galileans? How do we hear everyone in our own native language? Parthians, Medes, Elamites, and people from Mesopotamia, Judea, Cappadocia, Pontus, Asia, Phrygia, Pamphylia, Egypt, the parts of Libya around Cyrene, visitors from Rome, both Jews and proselytes, Cretans and Arabians, we hear them speaking in our languages, the mighty works of God."
7: They were all amazed and were perplexed, saying to one another,
9: "What does this mean?"
7: Others, mocking, said,
9: they are filled with new wine.
7: But Peter, standing up with the 11, lifted up his voice and spoke out to them.
10: You men of Judea, and all you who dwell at Jerusalem, let this be known to you, and listen to my words. For these aren't drunken as you suppose, seeing it is only the third hour of the day. But this is what has been spoken through the prophet Joel. It will be in the last days, says God, that I will pour out my spirit on all flesh. Your sons and your daughters will prophesy. Your young men will see visions. Your old men will dream dreams. Yes, and on my servants and on my handmaidens in those days, I will pour out my spirit, and they will prophesy. I will show wonders in the sky above and signs on the earth beneath, blood and fire and billows of smoke. The sun will be turned into darkness and the moon into blood before the great and glorious day of the Lord comes. It will be that whoever will call on the name of the Lord will be saved. Men of Israel, hear these words. Jesus of Nazareth, a man approved by God to you by mighty works and wonders and signs which God did by him among you, even as you yourselves know. Him being delivered up by the determined counsel and foreknowledge of God, you have taken by the hand of lawless men, crucified and killed. Whom God raised up, having freed him from the agony of death, because it was not possible that he should be held by it. For David says concerning him, I saw the Lord always before my face, for he is on my right hand, that I should not be moved. Therefore my heart was glad and my tongue rejoiced. Moreover, my flesh also will dwell in hope. Because you will not leave my soul in Hades, neither will you allow your Holy One to see decay. You have made known to me the ways of life. You will make me full of gladness with your presence. Brothers, I may tell you freely of the patriarch David, that he both died and was buried, and his tomb is with us to this day. Therefore, being a prophet, and knowing that God had sworn with an oath to him that of the fruit of his body, according to the flesh, he would raise up the Christ to sit on his throne, he, foreseeing this, spoke about the resurrection of the Christ, that neither was his soul left in Hades, nor did his flesh see decay. This Jesus God raised up, to which we are all witnesses. Being therefore exalted by the right hand of God, and having received from the Father the promise of the Holy Spirit, he has poured out this, which you now see and hear. For David didn't ascend into the heavens, but he says himself, The Lord said to my Lord, Sit by my right hand until I make your enemies a footstool for your feet. Let all the house of Israel therefore know certainly that God has made him both Lord and Christ, this Jesus whom you crucified.
7: Now when they heard this, they were cut to the heart, and said to Peter and the rest of the apostles,
11: Brothers, what shall we do?
7: Peter said to them,
10: Repent and be baptized, every one of you, in the name of Jesus Christ for the forgiveness of sins, and you will receive the gift of the Holy Spirit. For the promise is to you and to your children and to all who are far off, even as many as the Lord our God will call to himself.
7: With many other words he testified and exhorted them, saying,
10: Save yourselves from this crooked generation.
7: Then those who gladly received his word were baptized. There were added that day about 3,000 souls. They continued steadfastly in the apostles' teaching and fellowship, in the breaking of bread and prayer. Fear came on every soul, and many wonders and signs were done through the apostles. All who believed were together and had all things in common. They sold their possessions and goods and distributed them to all, according as anyone had need. Day by day, continuing steadfastly with one accord in the temple and breaking bread at home, they took their food with gladness and singleness of heart. 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
15: Hello and welcome to From Sickness to Health. I'm your host, Rico Hill.
16: And I'm Sickness.
15: And today I would like to begin the program by quoting Isaiah 26 and verse 3. It says, "Thou wilt keep him in perfect peace whose mind is stayed on thee, because he trusteth in thee." Isn't that an encouraging scripture?
16: Yeah. If you live in a bubble and nothing bothers you.
15: What do you mean by that?
16: I mean, let's be honest, life is stressful. People have worries.
15: Of course.
16: Kids are stressful. Your job is stressful. Your spouse gets on your last nerve. Health nuts. Stress. But hey, I actually enjoy it.
15: Wait, you enjoy stress?
16: Oh, I love it. Think about it. When people are stressed, the biochemistry goes crazy. They're more susceptible to disease and sickness. I find my way in there.
15: And that's what you like.
16: Oh, I love it. I love attention.
15: Oh, it figures. Well, I need you to know that that's not going to happen here today, because today our topic is stress. When you're too stressed to be blessed.
16: What do you mean that's not going to happen?
15: Well, it's not going to happen because I'm not going to let you stress me out and anybody else out.
16: Oh, how are you going to do that?
15: Well, it's easy. See, I just start the program. Roll it. That's how I do it.

0: Thank you for joining us here in the studio of From Sickness to Health. We have a rock solid program for you today, and we want to just first start by saying hello to our friend and co-host Sickness, who is remote somewhere stressing somebody out, I'm sure. I know that you're going to be working with somebody somewhere in an office causing stress, so we'll be talking to you in a few moments. But in the meantime, I want to introduce to you the guests, our experts today. And we have with us once again Dr. Thomas Jackson, who is a doctor of natural health sciences, but also he runs a ministry, a gospel medical missionary ministry in Huntington, Tennessee, where he is the speaker and director, I think for something like 38 years. Is that right?
1: Yes.
0: Well, we're glad you're here today. Welcome to the program.
1: Oh, good to be here again.
0: Oh, we're glad you're here. Mm-hmm. And joining us today also is Dr. Camille Clark, who is specializing in internal medicine. Thank you for being here today.
2: Thanks for having me.
0: We're going to talk about stress.
2: We're
0: going to talk about stress.
2: We are.
0: You're not stressed out, are you?
1: All right, look at that smile on her face.
0: I know, she can't be.
1: She said it might be stress, but therefore she's doing a good job handling that stress.
0: That's right, that's right. Yeah. Now, I want to do something a little different today. I want to start out by showing a video that really puts into perspective what stress is, how it affects the body. So we're going to run that video, and then we're going to go check in with Sickness where he is. Let's roll the video.
3: Your body, stress affects everything within us. Look at what stress does. You know, stress is one of those things that oftentimes starts in the brain. Your hypothalamus signals your pituitary. The pituitary then signals something called your adrenal glands. Your adrenal glands live above your kidneys, and they release something called epinephrine, as well as other stress hormones commonly thought of as adrenaline. Adrenaline then affects your liver because your liver wants to increase the amount of glucose in your system. What also happens with stress hormones is your heart beats faster, your blood pressure goes up, over time increasing your risk for heart attacks, strokes, very dangerous things. But you know what? It doesn't just affect your cardiovascular system. It also increases inflammation throughout your body, including in your arteries. You know what? It even affects people's breathing, hyperventilation, and other things when you become too stressed. So, hey, what about your GI tract? People can have nausea, vomiting, stress ulcers. Mm-hmm. I know some people that when they get stressed, they actually develop constipation or diarrhea.
4: Oh, yeah.
3: So what you're looking at there is an animation of every single essential organ system in the body being affected by something called stress. And when 80% of Americans report feeling stress in their lives or being overstressed, this is a major problem.
2: And one of
0: a major problem. Mm. Doctors, most people don't know that stress impacts the body in such a universal way as this, do they?
1: That's true. Very true.
0: Well, go ahead.
1: And you find that most of us don't realize that probably nine, 10 of our sickness is a result of probably not knowing how to manage stress. It might not be an initiator of sickness, but a promoter. It might accompany like improper eating, stress added to that. And so we do not address those things. We might address the physiological aspect of sickness, but never the emotions and the mental disposition that it has upon our health.
0: Mm-hmm. Well, we're going to talk about that because we're going to look at all the various health laws that we call them that can, when you violate them, when you don't do them or do too much, if you're intemperate or whatever, how it will bring on stress.
1: That's
0: but
1: right.
0: Before we get into that, we want to see how, in a practical way, how sickness might be stressing someone out. So let's turn to the monitor and see what's going on there.
5: Hello, Rico. I'm here in the office of a great stress candidate. You know the thing I love about stress? Is that just about anything can trigger it. Especially all these noises and confusion. Notice how it works. Like when something falls on the floor and breaks. Yeah, or all these phones going off. Oh, just ringing and ringing. It's bill collectors, it's telemarketers. Oh, you're stressing out. Oh, by the way, her boss just called. He needs a report on his desk by the end of the day, or else. Imagine that for stress. Oh. You need something to eat, some comfort food right about now, like some fast food or a candy bar. But you and I know a little sugar, that'll just add to her stress levels. Tastes so good. Last night, she didn't get any sleep. She was stressing about what today would bring. Oh yeah, you know, right about now, you should get a workout in. But you don't have time for that. Look at all those emails. Keep typing. Give your fingers some exercise. You know, how about some water? That'll help your stress levels. Not. Let's go for exercising with coffee. I'm gonna pour you some nice coffee here. That'll give you the energy because you didn't get any sleep. Now, her nerves are gonna be wrecked. She won't just be stressed, she'll be anxious too. Back to you, Rico.
0: Wow, poor lady. You know, she almost looked a little familiar to me. But let's talk about this situation. Now, she was, like most people, unaware of all of these factors and how they were impacting her, namely the caffeine. That was also found not only in the coffee, but also in the candy bar. Didn't get enough rest, didn't get enough sleep. Yeah, we're going to talk about all that, but we want to just kind of look at stress. Let's really break it down. What is stress? What is it?
2: So I'm glad you asked that question, Rico, because stress is very common. It's something that we all have to deal with, all have to face. We have something called stressors. So as was mentioned before, there are a lot of things in our lives that can cause stress. It can be family, it can be responsibilities, it can be job, it can be finances, deadlines, and stress is actually our reaction to it. And even going back to the video there, they mentioned what happens in the body on a physiological level when you are stressed out. So your heart pumps faster, you're trying to deliver blood, your GI system is not stopping to digest because there are more important things to take care of right now. You don't need to be eating your food, but you need to be utilizing your energy. So there are positive reactions to stress and negative reactions to stress. For instance, if a bear comes out when you're walking in the hill, is that time to relax, take it easy?
0: It's time to run.
2: It's time to run.
0: Or fight.
2: That's
0: right. I think you're referring to the fight or flight response.
2: Absolutely, the sympathetic response.
0: That's a sympathetic response.
2: Absolutely. So in that moment, your heart beating faster, your digestive system cooling down a little bit so that you can deal with that
0: immediate. Get a rush of adrenaline.
2: Absolutely. So you need that adrenaline, you need that epinephrine, you need all of that to react. But the danger comes in when you're dealing with that on a constant basis.
0: A constant basis.
2: And it's having a continual effect on your body and wearing out your system, and you're keeping on going and not taking that time to rest, to relax, to rejuvenate. Because our bodies were not made to continually be under that amount of stress.
0: That's true. You know what's interesting is that you talk about the bear. The bear, I won't tell the story now, but there was one time that I was on a hike and I was chased by a bear. And I know a little something about adrenaline coming out of your system and just going through your system so that you could run. Now, I'm here today because adrenaline.
1: Now, I don't want to hold you to that, but, you know, I've done a little research on bears here. You know, I heard that they can, in a straight line, they can run the speed 19.6 seconds.
0: That's right. That's right. But you know what? There's something called angels.
1: Okay, come on now. That's what I feel.
0: So good. I had the double A.
1: A little bit
0: of adrenaline and some angels.
1: That's right.
0: So let's continue on with this discussion. So very excellent points about what really is happening. So, but stress is something that is usable. It's good for the body. It's something that we all experience. Yeah. In fact, stress is it happens when we're lifting weights, right?
1: Yeah, the tension, the stress upon the muscles to develop muscles. Stress is valuable in one sense that if you're going to develop mental power, you got to tax your mind. In a spiritual sense, trials and tests brings about developing character. And so when a woman is about ready to bring forth a child, there's stress there in the labor. She can testify to that.
2: I've seen it in the hospital.
1: But stress is valuable. As is mentioned, it can be also adverse. And one of the things that I understand with stress becomes dangerous when it exceeds my ability to respond constructively. So the intensity of it and the duration of it. And so if it exceeds my capacity to respond, as Doc mentioned, the stressors. I say you've been working for 24 years, you still got a mortgage on your house, all of a sudden you lay it off.
0: Yes.
1: All right, that's stress. You've been off for about a year, 2 years. You know, that's the duration, the intensity. So how do we respond to that will determine the impact stress have on my life. You follow what I'm saying?
0: Now, I follow what you're saying. Now, there is a landmark experiment where, and I've heard you share this before, of the cat, because Dr. Clark mentioned that our digestive system goes into like almost like a hibernation. It stops while there is stress.
1: That's right.
0: Now, what is this thing with the cat?
1: And the cat, and I coined that because it's pinching the cat's tail. And there's a doctor from Harvard University did a research on how stress impacts digestive system. This is in the late 1950s, et cetera. So what they did with this cat, they surgically inserted a X-ray machine into the cat to monitor the flow of digestion. So while the cat was eating calmly and purring, digestion flowed smoothly. Then the doctor went over and pinched the cat's tail, and the cat became angry in feline fashion. So that immediately stopped digestion. And so as the cat was calmed down, then digestion flowed back. So what he was trying to determine, how stress, worry, anger can interfere with the flow of even digestion. Even the best diet. I mean, you can be on the best organic plant-based diet, which I'm not knocking that, praise God for it, and your body is an unmanageable stress. That food will ferment in your system, therefore producing toxins or poisons.
0: Auto-intoxication,
1: stress. And so this is why we have to be very mindful how to address the impact of stress upon our lives.
0: So I like what you just said. You said even though the food that you may be eating is good food, however, when this particular food is being taken in while there is stress, I always like to say eating is sacred. In other words, you don't eat while you're actually writing bills.
1: That's a good point.
0: Right?
1: That's right.
0: Or you don't
1: And while you're angry.
0: Or while you're angry.
1: That's right.
0: Or you don't sit down and eat and have a conversation about something that is going to cause stress, because you will not benefit from that wonderful meal that you're having. Is that right?
1: I call it pinching my tail. It's the sickness.
0: Hold on a second.
1: Stressing us out.
0: We've got a perspective here. What do you have to share here, sickness?
5: Well, I don't know if I'm allowed to speak since I'm not wearing suspenders like the rest of y'all. Anyway, so look, here's the thing. People have comfort foods. That's how we deal with our stress. So now you're trying to stress us out that we can't have comfort foods? What are you saying?
0: Now, I know what you're thinking out there. You're saying, yes, comfort food. We love it. But we need to talk about that, don't we? Because when we're talking about comfort food, we're talking about things that may even be contributing to stress. Sugar, refined white sugar. Talk about that, Dr. Camille.
2: So, comfort foods, what are they? Well, for a lot of the ladies out there, it's some chocolate. Chocolate has a lot of sugar. And you're right. It does make you feel good for a time. But in terms of the glycemic index, what is that doing to your body? It gives you a temporary high, and then what happens afterwards? You get a low. And so you're feeling even worse than you were feeling before. So while a lot of the comfort foods may give a temporary buzz, the long-term effect is actually even worse than where you started before.
0: Wow. So in that, in the video we saw there with sickness and the office worker, we saw that she was having not only some sugar that also, which has caffeine, and it was chocolate, right? You talk about the chocolate and the ladies, but also there was coffee.
2: Caffeine.
0: So she was getting like a double express of espresso, right? So we see that the foods, what other foods are we talking about that can cause stress?
1: Stress, or as you already mentioned, sugar is one.
0: Sugar is one.
1: Because number one, two, sugar not only robs the body of B vitamins, which is also necessary to support the central nervous system, calcium, We find sugar turns to alcohol in the body. So that means it depreciates oxygen to the brain. And we find that outside of sugar, you mentioned caffeine, the theobromine that's within the chocolate. You find even fried foods itself can suppress the body receptors or stress receptors. You find that, you know, without food, dehydration does the same thing. Mm-hmm. We can go on and on. Those are some of the main foods, sugar, soft drinks, you know, these beverages with carbonated drinks would also produce, you know, stress. So all of this attacks the adrenal glands, the kidneys, the liver. These things definitely impact the body to a degree where the body got to cope with it.
3: If I can just jump in real quick, what we're talking about here is when you're eating processed sugar, you're walking around basically in a pro-inflammatory state constantly. And if you don't believe that, all you have to do is visit, say, an emergency room after Halloween, when people have had, you know, copious amounts of chocolate and white refined sugar. Their immune system is suppressed, and therefore they end up being sick. Stressed, there's a stress on the body, and they didn't even know it.
1: That's true.
3: That's right. Let's talk about some other things. How about water? You've got water right here.
1: Yeah.
3: You drink too much water, you get stressed out, or you don't drink enough? Which is it?
2: When you don't drink enough.
3: When you don't drink enough water.
2: Right,
3: talk about that for a second.
2: Because you get dehydrated. The body is made mostly of water, and so when it's depleted and you're not replacing it, then your body's kind of out of balance.
1: Mm-hmm.
2: And so you do see the effects. I did want to go back a little bit, though, to the sugar thing, if that's okay, just for a moment.
3: Mm-hmm.
2: So we talk about, so sugar is not bad. There are different types of sugars. There are natural sugars, okay? There are natural sugars in the body that are necessary for us to function.
1: Mm-hmm.
2: If we need to fight or flight or do it, we have
3: glucose.
2: To do it. We need glucose.
1: That's right.
2: We need glucose. That's what the body, the cells use on an individual level to help you carry out whatever tasks. What we're talking about are the refined sugars, the simple sugars, the ones that are not going to be sustained.
3: Added sugar.
2: Right, the added sugar that are not going to be sustained at a healthy level in your body, but rather is going to give you that spike and then that downfall that's going to cause a lot of the stressful reactions that we're talking about. So I think it's important to clarify, you know, it's not all of it that's bad, but we're talking about the process and the simple and the refined
3: sugar. Thank you for that.
2: Yeah.
3: Because we would have had people leave from saying, wow, they're saying you can never have anything sweet, but you can actually have things that are sweet. Obviously, we've talked about that on another program. We're talking about the white refined processed sugar that's depleted of minerals. It's essentially poison. It really is. But you can use honey, you can use stevia, you can use maple syrup, you can use different types of sugar, cane sugar that is not processed. That is a good sugar. So thank you for clarifying that. What about exercise?
1: Let's go back also to water situation because, as Doc said, that our body is over 80% water. And we find that when our bodies become dehydrated, God designed the body to compensate. And so the body will have to take water from certain areas of the body. And there's several areas. And one of the areas is the brain. The brain is 80% water. And so we can end up with what we call cerebral dehydration. And that can create an interference with electrical current in our brain. And that also can produce depression. Lack of water can also facilitate depression, memory loss. So water is essential for our body.
2: Right.
3: Wow, wow. Did you hear that? We're talking about water. Not having enough water, you actually can become not only stressed out, but depressed.
1: That's right. And one thing that I say, Rico, if anybody irritates you, provoke you, take a water break.
3: Let's talk about exercise real quick. Now, exercise, we realize that we have to manage our stress because stress is natural, right? But how does exercise play into this? A lot of people live sedentary lifestyles. They're just kind of in front of the television. They're having their chocolate. They're having their caffeine. They're doing whatever they want to do. And their body is stressed. They don't know it. And then they're adding to it by not exercising. How does exercise play? And then I want to talk about sleep. So let's.
5: Oh, I can handle this one. Yeah, I'll answer your question about exercise. You want to talk about stress? You have to plan to go to the gym. You have to get dressed up to exercise. You have to actually go there. Oh man, you talk about stress. Look, people walking these days, this is the 21st century. That's why we have cars.
3: Do we agree with this?
2: You know, he makes really good points. So.
1: You tell me blue. You tell me blue is
3: what,
1: sort of true.
3: Tell me the good point you made.
2: It may seem like it's very stressful to get dressed up, to go to the gym, to exercise. But what actually happens when you are in the process of exercising is completely different. So the body releases natural endorphins that make you feel better, and your stress is actually relieved as a result. So initially, it may seem like, yeah, this is a very stressful process that I have to go through. But I think for a lot of us, especially for me, you know, as long as I can get myself to the gym, once I'm there, I actually feel a lot better.
3: And you know what? You don't necessarily have to go to the gym.
1: You don't have to go to the gym.
3: You can just take a walk on the outdoors. You walk right out your house and go for a walk. That's exercise.
1: Instead of fighting for that parking spot close to Walmart entrance, park at the end of the parking lot and walk there.
3: There you go.
1: Instead of
3: taking the elevator,
1: take the steps.
3: Take the stairs. How about sleep? Does lack of sleep, too much sleep, can that stress us out? A lot of people don't know that when you actually are on certain social media sites, 2 o'clock in the morning, your body doesn't know it, thinks you should be in bed sleeping. It thinks you're being chased by a bear, releasing cortisol. And can that put weight on you?
1: Almost definitely. Yes. And the Bible tells us, you know, it is not wise to rise up early to stay up, you know, I mean, rise up early and go to bed late.
3: That's right.
1: You get my beloved sleep. We find that sleep is a recharging process, especially has impact upon the nervous system.
3: Yes.
1: And also there's a time, because during the daylight time, there's a hormone, you know, a neurotransmitter called serotonin that is, you know, synthesized into what we call melatonin. The sun sets, you know, it's time for us to rest. So between certain hours, our body's producing these hormones, recharging our batteries, because, you know, cake's important. You go home tonight, leave your car battery, I mean your car light on all night, you understand. The fact is, you won't be able to start the car because the battery is drained. And so sleep deprivation definitely impacts our stress level. Case in point, during the Gulf War, there is a situation called blue on blue, or friendly fire. United States Navy personnel were mistaking their own airplanes for the enemy. They were shooting at their own airplanes. And this continues to happen until they began to do a little research and assessment of the situation. And they found out that the personnel was sleep deprived. Sleep deprived. It affected their judgment. And so sleep definitely has a great impact upon how we deal with stress.
3: So in our own families, we might be doing a little friendly fire.
1: We might be arguing, fighting, shooting at one another, and because we are sleep deprived.
3: Well, we're almost out of time here, but you know, I think it all comes down to, do we trust God? Do we trust God, who told us that we need to drink water? We need to eat the right foods. We need to get exercise. We need to go to bed and have our bodies function according to the circadian rhythm. Now, there was a professor who came into her class with a glass of water like this. And she said, you know, how much water is in here? And they took guesses, 8 ounces, 6 ounces, and various things like that. And as she held it out, she says, if I hold it for a minute, what will happen? She said, well, you know, my arm will get a little tired. If I hold it for an hour, what will happen? Well, your arm will start to get achy. You'll have aching in the arm. But if I hold it all day long, what will happen? Well, the arm will become paralyzed. And the point

0: she was making stresses like that. Mm. We have to, we'll have it, we'll have stress, but we have to put it down.
1: Put it down.
0: We have to put it down. We have to manage it. Mm-hmm. And more importantly, we have to trust in God. God has designed us that if we don't trust Him, we'll stress out. Trust in the Lord with all thine heart and lean not into thine own understanding. In all thy ways acknowledge Him, and He shall direct thy paths. That's Proverbs chapter 3, 5 and 6. Well, this has been another very informative program, hasn't it? I mean, lots of really good information that I think is going to help people. No? Well, what I think is really fascinating is that when we trust in our own selves, our own ways, and not God, the human body is designed to stress out. We ultimately manage stress by trusting in God.
2: So they say.
0: Oh, you don't believe it?
2: Well, of course I do. But haven't you learned anything from me today?
0: I really haven't.
2: Okay, I get people to trust me and not what God has said, and then they get sick. I mean, I don't really know what I'm talking about. I just say stuff. But hey, I call it planting reasonable doubt. That's my thing.
0: And I call it sick.
2: No. Sickness.
0: Well, you know what? I can't deny that. You keep trying to cause doubt. I'll just keep sharing the truth that leads not only to health, but also to eternal life. Look, friends, we have an invitation from a loving Savior who has said to us, "Come, all who labor and are heavy laden with burdens." He promises to give us rest. In other words, trust Him more and stress less. We can cast all of our cares on Him because He cares for us. I cannot say the same for the one who would want to cause you stress. 3 John 2 says, "Beloved, I wish above all things that thou mayest prosper and be in health." I'm Rico Hill.
2: And I'm Sickness.
0: Maranatha.
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11: 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Here are some ways you can keep active in body, mind, and

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In Acts 7:48, we read that the Most High does not dwell in temples made with hands. So where does God dwell then? Well, he is omnipresent, meaning God can be everywhere. Where can I hide from your presence? The psalmist declares. But the Bible also explains that God has an actual physical place of residence. In Job 1, we read that there was a day when the sons of God came to present themselves before the Lord. Today, we cannot physically see God. However, Jesus promised that for now, the Holy Spirit would dwell within each one of us that love him. But friend, beyond that, there is even more to look forward to. In Revelation 21, the Bible says, "Behold, the dwelling place of God is with man. He will dwell with them, and they will be his people, and God himself will be with them as their God." When God restores the earth to its original form, a perfect place without sin, without pain, without death, he himself will dwell with us. Now that's something I want to experience. How about you? I'm Pastor Daniel for Faith FM.

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2: It's always hard to say goodbye, not just to the people we love, but also to objects that have a special place in our hearts. On the 22nd of July 2020, Australians said goodbye to the Queen of the Skies when the last remaining Boeing 747 aircraft was retired from the Qantas fleet. Ahead of the retirement, Qantas announced a host of events that would ensure the farewell celebrations would indeed be fit for a queen. There were farewell jumbo joy flights organised for customers and employees, and then a special hangar farewell event for employees. But perhaps the most iconic moment of the farewell celebrations was when the final flight took to the skies. With a final flourish, Qantas traced its logo, the flying kangaroo, in its flight path as a tribute to the jumbo jet that served the Australian national carrier and the nation so well. The first 747 joined the Qantas fleet in 1971, making air travel affordable and accessible for millions of ordinary Australians. Over the next five decades, the aircraft captured the heart of the nation. The Qantas 747 fleet has flown more than 250 million people over 50 years in operation and covered over 3.6 billion miles in the air. On a final flight, the original jumbo was given a water cannon farewell and took to the skies amidst the cheers and applause of 150 well-wishers who had come to say goodbye in person. The aircraft winged her way over Sydney in a goodbye lap, and then with a parting dip of her massive wings, took off for a final destination. Apart from the crew, the final flight flew empty and was bound for an aircraft boneyard in the Mojave Desert in California. As a final tribute, the plane did a flyover of the Haas Aviation Museum near Wollongong, where it dipped its wings in an aerial salute to Qantas' first 747-400 aircraft, preserved and housed at the museum. The first 747 landed in Sydney on the 16th of August 1971. 3 years later, on the 28th of December 1974, the 747 evacuated survivors of Cyclone Tracy, one of the most devastating cyclones in Australian history. The hurricane made landfall in Darwin on Christmas Eve, and over the course of the following 48 hours, destroyed 70% of the city's buildings and 80% of its houses, and over 30,000 people needed to be evacuated. Over 25,000 of those who needed evacuation were evacuated by air, and Qantas 747s were among the aircrafts used for this evacuation. This would be the first of many occasions when the 747 would be used to provide relief to the nation by serving Australians when they were most vulnerable and in need of help. And it is these instances that endeared this aircraft to the nation. Join us as we walk down memory lane and look at not only the history of the Boeing 747, but also the history of Qantas, all leading up to that memorable final flight. And maybe, just maybe, that final flight will give us a glimpse of the most desired and anticipated flight of all time.

0: In March 1919, the Australian federal government, led by Prime Minister William Morris Hughes, announced plans for the Great Air Race. The race was for the first successful flight to Australia from Great Britain in an aircraft manned by Australians. The prize money, which was £10,000, would be awarded to the first group to complete the race within 30 days. Hudson Fysh and Paul McGuinness, former Australian Flying Corps officers who had served together during World War I, decided to enter the race. They approached philanthropist Sir Samuel McCaughey for financial assistance. While fighting in Palestine during World War I, Fysh and McGuinness had flown a Bristol fighter aircraft that had been donated to the No. 1 squadron by McCaughey. Unfortunately, McCaughey died just before the race, and the executive of his will refused to honour his verbal agreement to fund Fysh and McGuinness. Instead, the two received a commission to survey Northern Australia in preparation for the air race. The two men were asked to survey the route from Longreach in Queensland past Katherine in the Northern Territory and on to Darwin. Fysh and McGuinness accepted the commission and arrived in Longreach in August 1919. Well, they found themselves a Model T Ford and set out from Longreach on what was to be a long and grueling journey up to Darwin. Their trip garnered them recognition as being the first people to travel across the Gulf of Carpentaria using an automobile. But the trip yielded more than this. 51 days and 2,179 kilometres later, the two fighter pilot friends were convinced that the most efficient way to link remote outback settlements was via an air service. Fysh later wrote in his biography that they were sure that aircraft would eventually play a significant role not only in transporting passengers, but also freight and mail over the sparsely populated, vast expanses and practically roadless areas of western and northern Queensland and northern Australia. Once they had completed their survey of the route, Fysh prepared a landing strip in Darwin on behalf of the Defence Department that would serve as the finish line for the Great Air Race. He stayed on in Darwin to welcome the winners of the race, Ross and Keith Smith, then rejoined McGuinness in Cloncurry, Queensland. The two soon began to look for financial backing once more, only this time it was to fund an air service. Among those who were sympathetic to their cause were outback graziers, who understood only too well the unique challenges that were faced by those who attempted to travel through the vast Australian outback. Rough terrain, no roads, raging rivers and no bridges were among the most prominent challenges. Added to all this was the fact that in the aftermath of flooding, the rich black Queensland soil turned into a soup of cloying mud that was virtually impassable and left entire communities stranded for months at a time. One of the most sympathetic graziers was Fergus McMaster. Excited by their plans for a flying service, Fysh and McGuinness met McMaster in Brisbane and enthusiastically outlined their ideas to him. The initial proposal was for the air service to offer joyrides and air taxi trips and then to expand into other aviation services. Once they had secured their investors, Fysh and McGuinness flew to Mascot Aerodrome in Sydney, accompanied by their former flight sergeant, Arthur Baird, who was a competent aircraft mechanic. They ordered two Avro aircraft and not long after registered their company under the new name, Queensland and Northern Territory Aerial Services Limited. This name was later abbreviated to the acronym Qantas, and just like that, they made history. Qantas was officially formed on the 16th of November 1920 here in Winton, Queensland. Today, a 2-metre-high monument in Elderslie Street commemorates the birth of Qantas when the first registered office opened on the site. The first board meeting was held at the Winton Club on the 10th of February 1921. There is also a memorial erected on the site of the first Qantas landing field. The Winton Shire Council was the first local authority in the world to support an airline, contributing financially to the purchase of this first landing field. Later that year, a decision was made to move the headquarters to Longreach because it was a local transport centre, including the railway. So the locals say that Qantas was conceived in Cloncurry, born in Winton, and grew up in Longreach. In 1921, the Qantas fleet was made up of 2 war surplus biplanes, an Avro 504K aircraft, and a Royal Aircraft Factory BE-2E aircraft. Once they had their planes, McGuinness and Baird got into the cockpit and flew the first joyriding and demonstration flights. The early days of keeping the new aerial service in the air were far from glamorous or even particularly safe. On more than one occasion, pieces of the aircraft fell off mid-flight and the Avro's engine began to overheat in the thin, hot Queensland air. But Baird, who was a top-class engineer, began tinkering with the aircraft and it soon modified them to accommodate passengers. Before long, they had transported over 800 passengers and logged 54,000 kilometres without encountering any serious mishaps. By 1922, Qantas needed larger aircraft in order to operate a scheduled airmail service between Charleville and Cloncurry. The original hangar is the oldest civil aviation building in Australia and is a National Heritage listed site in Longreach today. In 1927, Hudson Fysh met with Reverend John Flynn, the founder of the Royal Flying Doctor Service, which was then known as the Aerial Medical Service. Qantas signed an agreement with the medical service to operate an aerial ambulance from Cloncurry in Queensland. When the first Royal Flying Doctor Service pilot took off from Cloncurry on the 17th of May 1928, he was flying a single-engine timber and fabric biplane that had been leased from Qantas. In 1934, Qantas merged with Britain's Imperial Airways, which was the forerunner of what is now British Airways, to form a new company, Qantas Empire Airways. Under this brand, Qantas began to fly internationally from May 1935 with a flight departing from Darwin to Singapore. Then World War II broke out and most of the fleet of 10 aircraft was destroyed and the Australian government took over what was left to be used for war service by the nation. After the fall of Singapore in 1942, the air link between Australia and England was severed. In order to re-establish this link, the Double Sunrise Service, a flight between Western Australia and the Royal Air Force base at Lake Kogola in the south of Ceylon, now Sri Lanka, was put into operation. At the time, the flights were the longest non-stop air route of any airline, covering over 5,600 kilometres across the Indian Ocean. The flights took between 28 and 33 hours, and departures were planned so that the aircraft passed through Japanese-occupied territory during darkness, which meant the crews would experience sunrise twice, which is why the flight was dubbed the Double Sunrise. Then, beginning in 1945, Liberator aircraft took over the flight route, departing from the Royal Australian Air Force base in Learmonth and landing in Colombo, Sri Lanka. Qantas Liberator aircraft flying this route were the first to use the now iconic Flying Kangaroo logo. Passengers were given a certificate declaring that they were now members of the Order of the Longest Hop. The double sunrise service was discontinued on the 18th of July 1945 and still remains, in terms of airtime, the longest commercial flight in history. Following the war in June 1959, Qantas entered the jet age when the first Boeing 707 was delivered. Not long after, in August 1971, the first Boeing 747 touched down in Sydney, significantly impacting the future of Australian aviation by making flying more affordable. After nearly 50 years of continuous service, Qantas decided to retire its Boeing 747 fleet in July 2020. The aircraft served Australians well over its five decades of operation, bringing international travel within the reach of the average Australian. Over its five decades, the 747, affectionately dubbed the world over as the Queen of the Skies, wove itself into the fabric of Australian society by being at the forefront of not just commercial flying, but also many of the country's crises. The earliest national emergency to use a 747 was in the aftermath of Cyclone Tracy, which devastated Darwin, forcing officials to evacuate the vast majority of its residents. But this was not all. The Qantas 747 fleet led the global aviation industry as well. In July 1989, Qantas 747 VH-ECA became the first flight in the world to offer its passengers business class along with all the bells and whistles it entailed. A month later, in August of 1989, the first 747 to be delivered to Australia broke the world record for the longest delivery flight, flying non-stop for 17,000 kilometres from London to Sydney. It was a momentous occasion, one that Qantas had accomplished with the aid of the Boeing 747, the Queen of the Skies. Today, many of Qantas's historical and groundbreaking milestones are celebrated at the Qantas Founders Museum in Longreach, Queensland, which is the original home of the airline. The museum recounts the history of Australia's national carrier, beginning with its early days, mapping out all its significant achievements. The museum hosts an impressive collection of aircraft, including the PBY Catalina flying boat that was utilised for the famous double sunrise flights to the legendary Boeing 747, as well as full-scale replicas of some of the most significant aircraft that made up the early Qantas fleet. Saying goodbye is hard to do, especially when we say goodbye to something that has held a special place in our hearts for a long time. We're all sentimental at heart. The final Qantas 747 flight was shrouded in nostalgia for many reasons, the foremost being that it shared a 50-year history with an entire nation. The Bible talks about farewells and final flights as well, a time when we will say goodbye to the only home we've ever known and take a final flight to a new home, a known yet unfamiliar destination which will be our home forever. Speaking of this new home in John chapter 14, verses 1 to 3, Jesus says this, "Let not your heart be troubled. You believe in God, believe also in me. In my Father's house are many mansions. If it were not so, I would have told you. I go to prepare a place for you. And if I go and prepare a place for you, I will come again and receive you to myself, that where I am, there you may be also." Jesus promised us two things: a new home in heaven and an incredible flight that will get us there. Speaking of the heavenly city, the Apostle John writes this in Revelation chapter 21, verses 3 and 4. "And I heard a loud voice from heaven saying, 'Behold, the tabernacle of God is with men, and he will dwell with them, and they shall be his people. God himself will be with them and be their God. And God will wipe away every tear from their eyes. There shall be no more death, nor sorrow, nor crying. There shall be no more pain, for the former things have passed away. But the Bible doesn't just tell us about our final flight from earth to heaven. It also tells us how to prepare for that flight of a lifetime. In Matthew chapter 25, verses 1 to 13, Jesus tells the parable of 10 young women. Now, prior to this parable, in Matthew chapter 24, Jesus describes to his disciples the conditions that would be prevalent in the world just before his second coming. He describes a planet mired in turmoil and strife, wars on every hand, famine and plagues ravaging the earth. After carefully listing the signs of his coming and instructing his disciples through all ages to pay attention to those signs so they would know when to expect him, Jesus then launches into the parable of the 10 virgins. In the parable, Jesus divides the 10 young women into two groups. 5 were wise and 5 were foolish. The foolish virgins carried lamps without any extra oil, while the 5 wise virgins carried extra oil along with their lamps. In the story, the 10 young women have been invited to a wedding and are waiting for the arrival of the bridegroom. But the bridegroom delays his arrival. As night falls, the young women light their lamps and wait. But still, the bridegroom delays. While they are waiting for the bridegroom, all 10 young women fall asleep, and during the night, their lamps run low on oil. Finally, at midnight, the cry goes out, announcing the arrival of the bridegroom. The 10 young women all jump to their feet and light their lamps, most likely flickered out by this time. But the 5 foolish virgins find that their lamps have run out of oil, and they do not have any spare oil to fill their lamps with. Frantically, they turn to the 5 wise virgins to borrow oil. But the wise virgins refuse, stating that if they were to share their oil, none of them would have enough. The wise virgins fill their lamps using their extra supply of oil and then use their lamps to light the way and go to the wedding feast. The 10 virgins in the parable represent God's people who are waiting for Jesus' second coming. And the bridegroom represents Jesus, the Savior and Redeemer of his people, who has promised to come and take them to the home he has prepared for them in heaven. In Psalm 119, verse 105, the Bible tells us this: "Your word is a lamp to my feet and a light to my path." The lamps that the virgins have with them represent the Word of God. The Word of God is a lamp that lights the pathway of life for all who are willing to accept it. But the wise virgins have something else with them. They have extra oil. In the Bible, oil represents the Holy Spirit. In other words, the 5 wise young women have gained a special Spirit-filled experience through the Word of God that the 5 foolish young women do not have. Now, notice that all the virgins fall asleep, but only the wise virgins have extra oil to trim their lamps when they wake up. A wise follower or disciple of Jesus is one who has invested in having a daily, personal walk with God through His Word. A personal walk that builds up a spiritual reserve of faith in their hearts and lives, which will carry them through uncertain times ahead. They develop a close personal relationship with Jesus. They've invested time in really getting to know Him. They spend time praying and reading the Bible. It is not enough to simply have the Word of God, a Bible. We need to read it and understand it and allow its principles to inform our decisions and guide our lives. What we need is the experience that Jesus referred to when he was tempted in the wilderness. In Matthew chapter 4 and verse 4, Jesus says this, "It is written, man shall not live by bread alone, but by every word that proceeds from the mouth of God." Now, to live every word that proceeds from the mouth of God means that we have made a commitment to following God's word in every area of our lives. It means that we've made a commitment to spend time daily with God through his word, trusting him and looking to him for guidance when making choices and decisions in our lives. It means that we are not only willing to allow God to have control over some areas of our lives, but that we are willing to allow God to take control of every area of our lives. The Bible tells us that Jesus is coming soon. The signs that we see in the world around us today confirm that the Bible can be trusted. Soon we will hear that final boarding call. Soon Jesus will be here for that final flight. Wouldn't you like to be on it? If you would like to make a commitment to God and make a reservation on that final flight, then I'd like to recommend the free gift we have for all our Incredible Journey viewers today. It's the booklet, Signs of His Return. This booklet is our gift to you and is absolutely free. I guarantee that there are no costs or obligations whatsoever. So make the most of this wonderful opportunity to receive the free gift we have for you today.
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0: Be sure to join us again next week when we will share another of life's journeys together. Until then, let's pray. Dear Heavenly Father, we thank you for the promise that Jesus is coming back. And as we look at what's happening in our world now, we can see the signs being fulfilled that tell us that Jesus is coming soon. Lord, we all want to be ready to meet Jesus when he comes. We want to be ready and be part of that final flight to heaven. Please grant us that privilege. We ask in Jesus' name. Amen.
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12: Hello there, and thanks again for joining once again. This is another episode of Australian Stories. I'm Robbie Bergen, and this is the show where we bring you stories from all over Australia and how people's lives have been impacted by faith. On this episode, I am joined with Henry. Welcome, Henry.
13: Thanks for having me, bro.
12: Henry, whereabouts in Australia are you coming from?
13: Well, I'm currently living in Sydney at the moment, but I'm originally from Bellbrook, a little community called Bellbrook. It's the Thungari tribe.
12: And that's up near Kempsey, right?
13: Up near Kempsey, that's right. North Coast, New South Wales.
12: Beautiful part of the country.
13: Yeah.
12: Well, Henry, it's great to have you on Australian Stories today. And we're just excited to get to know you. Now, Henry, you are currently working as a minister of religion.
13: Yep.
12: And we're having a chat here at this amazing institution called Mamaratha College, where they're equipping in ministry and various capacities of public health and those sorts of things. So I'm really curious on hearing a bit about your story. Did you grow up a believer in God, a follower of Jesus?
13: It's sort of like a yes or no question. I might respect any things biblical of God. My mum and dad grew up in the church, but as they got older, they walked away, you know?
12: Yeah.
13: Yeah, so I didn't grow up in the church. My church was through my grandmother, who was a Maisie Kelly, was a Seventh-day Adventist. That's the only church I would have known, yeah.
12: Okay. And so at what point, were you a teenager at this point, or were you just a young fellow, or how old were you when you, like, your parents had walked away, you said?
13: Okay. So, yeah, so they walked away before I was even born, eh?
12: Oh, okay.
13: Yep.
12: So through your grandmother is where you got your introduction to faith?
13: Yeah, through my grandmother, my introduction with faith. She, that was the first time I actually seen, like, Jesus, you know, it was through my grandmother.
12: Right.
13: Yeah.
12: And what did you think of Christians in general, or Christianity?
13: I just thought they were just boring people, man, like, just boring, just, yeah, I don't see him doing much stuff, so it wasn't my thing.
12: Now, today I'm sitting talking to you all these years later, and you're actually a minister of religion, a Christian pastor. Like, tell me how that happened. Like, how did you go from looking at Christianity as being boring to obviously being a follower of Jesus? How did that happen?
13: Well, I hope you got the time, brother.
12: So, we take as long as you want.
13: Yeah, so back in 2005, Pastor Darren Garlett was the minister in Kempsey area, where I'm from. And I can remember at that time I was going through some challenges in life. And Uncle George Quinlan, Pastor Quinlan, he's the first SDA ordained Aboriginal pastor.
12: Oh, okay.
13: Yes. So, yeah, so I run into him one day and I was telling him about some of the challenges I'm going through. And he said, why'd you come to church? So both he and his wife, Auntie Esther, came around home and had some prayers with me. And he was retired at this time and he introduced me to Pastor Darren Garlett. Now, Pastor Darren Garlett gave me another worldview of what Christianity is. He just did ministry different.
12: Now, Pastor Darren, he's Indigenous as well, right?
13: He's Indigenous as well, yes. So he did ministry a lot different to what I seen growing up. Yeah, so he kept me busy. Always gave me little chores to do just to stay in contact with me. Would visit my wife and I regularly. Had Bible studies with us. And then we started getting in doing people's lawns and just helping others in the community. Now, Darren Garlett has this way with cars. He's into all these old cars that I grew up in, like SLR Trianas, Holdens, Monaras. Now, my dad's a car freak too, so I grew up in every car that won the Bathurst 10,000.
12: Yep.
13: So we had something in common, and Darren used this. And I went to visit the house one day, took me around, and I walked into his shed. He took me down to his shed to look at some old Monaras of his. And when I walked in his shed, he had all these books around the shed and on his table, packed up nicely. And the first thing come to my head was, this man must be educated. I don't see this with my people, a lot of books, you know.
12: Yeah. So
13: look at Pastor Darren in another light. And I said, Pastor, did you read all these books? He said, no, look, take some if you want. Now, I just got to backtrack a bit of my history. I left school when I was 15. I went out and worked, so I missed a lot of stuff when it comes to academic of learning stuff and reading.
12: Yeah.
13: So I didn't want to. So when he offered me these books, I was thinking, but I can't read. I can't read. But I thought it was wrong to say no to a pastor. So I'm trying to impress him, and I went and grabbed the thickest book there.
12: Oh, really?
13: Let him know I'm going to read this book, but really I wasn't. Then he had all these other little books, small books. I said, maybe one day I'll pick these little small books up. So I grabbed the bigger books and I planned the small books between the bigger ones. Yeah, and so, so Pastor Darren was there for a while, and time goes on, and he left. I don't know where. I think he went to Queensland at this time after Kempsey. And I didn't have that support in Kempsey because I was still being a new Christian in church at this time. I wasn't baptized. And then he left, and I just didn't feel I was getting support like he was. And I was stuck in going to church with these other old folks, you know, and it was hard for me. Then I faced some more challenges. I got tempted. Then I went back out in the world.
12: Oh, wow.
13: Yep. It was hard for me to walk back in church. I didn't feel like I was worthy to walk back in there again. It wasn't until 8 years later. It wasn't until 8 years later, 2011. Yes, I was just having a bit of family problems. And I just never had no tools of helping myself. I knew the problem was with me. It wasn't with anyone else.
12: Mm.
13: And at this time, my missus started going to church. She started going to church. And I could see changes in there. And, yeah, so I started going to church with her for a little bit. And I just couldn't wrap my head around why I was going through all these struggles in life. And this one day I had a little bit of dispute with my wife. And, you know, she jumped in the car and went up to the other mother-in-law place. And when she left, I got down on my knees and I started crying. I said, God, you know what? I thought following you would be easy. Like, I wouldn't have all these challenges. I wouldn't have all this other stuff I'm going through. But I found it more harder following you. Mm. I said that in my prayers. And at that time, I don't claim the voices. At that time, I just had this feeling just to get up and read. I just had that I just had that feeling. So I jumped up. I said, I got a little Bible collection out here. I jumped up and I go through my collection. And right amongst all these books,

0: And I started going to church, putting my focus on Christ. And then I remember back in 24, Darren asked me to come to college, this place here, and that sprung up in my head again. And then I was offered, and then I was asked again by a pastor to go to college, the local pastor, Pastor Oros Evans at a time. And I saw it, yeah. But in the back, man, I think, well, I can't read or write or spell, you know. So I couldn't do any of that. And I think, but I was so, after they, the pastor Oros asked me, then I felt this vibe. He was coming around once a week, giving me Bible studies, getting me ready for baptism and stuff. But I was so hungry for the word, like if I wasn't getting enough Bible study, I said, no, I need to be more. I want to learn more about Jesus. Just Oros coming around once a week is not enough. So I said, listen, I want to go to college. I'll go then. I want to go to college. I'll learn more about Jesus. So I tell my wife about this feeling that I got. I want to go to Mount Marapa College. And she saw that little chuckle. She said, Henry, do you hear yourself? You want to go to college? I said, yeah, I just want to go to college. And she said, you know, you go to college, you got to read. You got assignments. You got to spell. I said, oh, yeah, that's true. I said, but anyway, I just want to go to college just to learn about Jesus. Me going to college is more about me just using college as a Bible study.
1: Yes.
0: So I filled in the forms. Anyway, I got forms from Oros. He got forms from me here. And I filled them in, and then I prayed about it. I said, God, because these forms have to be handed in before November so they can select a new group of college students coming through.
1: Yes.
0: And I deliberately held my form back until January. And I said, God, I know you shouldn't test God, but I said, God, if you really want me to go, if this is my corner to go over there, I'll go. But I'm going to hold this form back. So I put my form through in January, not November. At the time, Pastor David Fletcher was the principal at the time. And, he was the principal at the time. And I get a phone call. I said, oh, this is a strange number. And Pastor David Fletcher said, oh, this is Henry. I said, oh, yes, this is Henry. This is David Fletcher. I'm the principal at Mount Marapa College. Congratulations, you are the first student to come through our college.
1: Oh, we selected. Wow.
0: So
1: you really put God to the test, and
0: I really did.
1: And he really came through with you.
0: Yeah. Yeah, so I, and another thing too, I was really frightened of planes. I thought I was going to come to college and just jump on a train.
1: Really?
0: Yeah, I'm not a plane person. So that's another story, I suppose.
1: So from a perspective, I'm hearing your story, and there's so many little ingredients that I can see God's just sort of throwing into your life experience, right? Like you've got your grandmother is influential in laying the foundation for faith. You've got a number of godly men coming across your pathway, introducing you to not just the boring flavors of Christianity that you thought it was. But what I find interesting is that they saw something in you, like they planted that seed for something bigger than yourself, something like a ministry calling.
0: Mm.
1: What did you first think when they said you should study for ministry?
0: Yeah, I didn't actually think, like, at the time when Darren asked me, I said, it didn't really have much of an effect on me.
1: Yeah. Did you know what it meant? Like when he said,
0: not at that time.
1: Right, right.
0: I didn't know what it meant. It wasn't until I started getting right into church and I was having Bible studies with Oros Evans.
1: Mm-hmm.
0: And it wasn't until I got the hunger for it to dig into the Word. Because by the time 2011 come around, I was more hungry. I wanted Christ in my life. So that was the difference between 2004 and 2011, I think. Mm. Yeah.
1: So if someone's listening to you right now, hearing your story, somewhere in Australia, and they're going, man, Henry's life sounds like mine right now. I don't know enough about God and Jesus, but I do know that what I see is not what I'm impressed with. Like the people around me who claim to be Christians don't do a good job of representing him. What would you say to someone like that?
0: I think we can have our own perceptions on people The way everyone's built, everybody's

0: built different. I guess that you just have to give it a go, man, because, yeah, well, my perception on Christianity was boring. But I just getting in, taking part, and having a go.
1: So for you, do you have a way that you experience God now, like studying the Word and those sorts of things? Like, what's your routine? Like, what practical tip could you give someone that's listening? Like, how to go deeper with knowing God?
0: Yeah, so I guess that is practical tip is pray. Is getting up first thing in the morning before you do everything and just study the Word.
1: Mm.
0: God's always first before you fill your head with a lot of other influence around you, especially with the news and that stuff. It's a good way to start your day off. It's a, it just brings light to your will. It does, man.
1: So your advice is taste and see, try it yourself, and then talk to God, to Him. Now, you're currently in ministry in Sydney, correct?
0: Yeah.
1: What part of Sydney are you involved in ministry at right now?
0: So I started my first year, I was in Bible working for 3 years in Sydney at Redfern. And I'd done my first year internship at Parramatta Church last year mentored by Roger Governor, Dr. Roger Governor. And now I'm back in Redfern at the Way, which is an Indigenous church.
1: And what's the biggest challenge for ministry in Redfern?
0: I guess one of the biggest challenges is just how do I connect to Indigenous folks in the city and bringing my culture from the country and bringing ministry together with my culture.
1: Mm.
0: Yeah, because in the country it's a bit more easier, but city is just a little bit different
1: for
0: Aboriginal folks, yeah.
1: Well, Henry, it's been an absolute pleasure having you on the show today, Australian Stories. Henry, anything you'd like to leave our listeners with in light of our time here today?
0: Yeah, listen, I had my own challenges. I thought I couldn't do anything. I thought I wasn't worthy. When I first started college, I thought, you know, maybe I couldn't do this, I can't do that. But on all of my books at college, there's a verse in Philippians 4:13. It says, I can do all things through Jesus Christ. So if you're going through any challenges, despite whatever they are, remember, you can do anything with Jesus Christ in your life.
1: Thank you very much, Henry. Now, on today's episode, we've got a great giveaway to give. It's the book called Story of Hope. If you want to get this book, you need to text the code word STORY to 0488 80831. So take out your phone right now and text the code word STORY to 0488 80831, and we'll get this great book, Story of Hope, out to you as soon as possible. You've been listening to Australian Stories. We'll see you on the next episode right here on Faith FM.
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8: A Russian newspaper once explained that communists didn't need to teach atheism at school. They could accomplish the same purpose by teaching evolution. People find all sorts of ways to deny God and reject Jesus. When Peter addressed the men of Israel in Acts 3:13, he said, "The God of Abraham, Isaac, and Jacob glorified his servant Jesus, whom you delivered up and denied in the presence of Pilate." Although the Jewish leaders were well educated in the scriptures, they missed the coming of the Messiah and denied him before Pilate, who himself caved in and sent Jesus to the cross. Today, we too can be well informed, but give in to pressure and popular belief. The Bible says, "There is a way that appears right to a man, but in the end, it leads to death." So don't be fooled. Stand your ground for Jesus. Trust the Bible. Its truth is sure. It cannot be outsmarted. I'm Pastor Daniel for Faith FM.

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1: Hello and welcome to Stories from the Reformation with Suki. My name is Sukeshini Gunatilaka and I am an author and researcher with a special focus on the Reformation. The Reformation transformed society, upended religious tradition, recast military strategy and economic policy, and changed European geopolitics. Few movements in history have had the kind of impact and reach that the Reformation has enjoyed. It was the pinnacle of the 16th century. On this show, we will delve into some of the most fascinating events of the Reformation and discover stories of people who stood for God, for truth, and for the Bible. And as we make this journey, you will also discover God's love for you. This is Stories from the Reformation with Suki on Faith FM. Stories from the Reformation with Suki on Faith FM, Episode 1, The Age of Enlightenment. 1346, Kaffa, a small trading post on the shores of the Black Sea. The outpost had been leased by the Italian city-state of Genoa by special agreement with the Golden Horde, a major part of the Mongol Empire. It was the largest center of commerce and trade on the Black Sea and was ground zero for what would become one of the most devastating pandemics the world has ever seen. In 1346, the Mongol army swept down on Kaffa like a devouring horde of locusts, determined to bring the trading post and its Genoese masters to their knees. But during the siege, something horrific happened. The Mongol army began to sicken and then die. Large black lumps began to appear on their bodies, in their armpits or groins, followed by fever and then swift, painful death. As the Mongols realized that they were about to lose the battle they had begun, they made a desperate decision. They were determined to take their besieged enemies down with them. Taking the corpses of their dead comrades, the Mongols loaded them onto catapults and lobbed them over the walls and into Kaffa. Gabriel de Musis, a lawyer from Piacenza in Italy, detailed a harrowing report of the siege from eyewitness accounts, describing how the infected bodies of the dead Mongols rained down on Kaffa like arrows, falling into the streets, onto rooftops, and into the water supply. It wasn't long before the Genoese merchants and traders, trapped inside Kaffa, began to sicken and die themselves. Desperate to flee, small groups began to escape the trading post, finding ships on the Black Sea that could take them away from the encroaching disaster. By 1347, the terrible disease they had contracted from the Mongols had spread to Constantinople. From there, the plague, known as the Black Death, spread in every direction throughout Europe like wildfire. By the summer of 1348, it had reached London and pushed north into Oxford and beyond. By 1349, nearly 50% of the population of England was dead. Other estimates suggest that between 40 and 60% of the population of Europe died. The plague, obviously, changed the face of Europe, socially, politically, economically, and militarily. But perhaps, most significantly, it changed the spiritual landscape of European society by kicking off two significant movements. During the first wave of the plague in 1348, there was a young scholar at Oxford named John Wycliffe. Wycliffe was about 24, 25 at the time. He'd arrived at Oxford when he was about 16, gone through the paces, and he'd sat in the classes of Thomas Bradwardine. Bradwardine was a different kind of scholar. He was a bit of a progressive, a free thinker. And instead of pointing his young, eager students back to church law or teaching them to be faithful to the rituals of the Roman church, which was the governing church at that time, everybody in Europe belonged to the Roman church, Thomas Bradwardine led his students back to scripture. He suggested to them that perhaps it wasn't church ritual, an outward performance, that could save them or offer them hope. He suggested that, beyond belief, it was an inward transformation led by faith in Jesus that could change them. Of course, Wycliffe loved these ideas. They were new. They were exciting. He studied them, dug into them, but it was all intellectual. It was good to know, but not really necessary until the plague hit Oxford. Bodies began to pile up. Mass graves were dug in local graveyards. The stench was overwhelming. Oxford went into lockdown, and suddenly Wycliffe found himself grappling with something that every other human being in Europe was grappling with, an existential crisis of epic proportions. And one of the main questions that Wycliffe asked himself was, what is going to happen to me after I die? Now, everybody believed that they were going to meet God, and most of them believed that they were going to burn in hell forever. And Wycliffe thought, where can I find hope? The rituals of the church, the penance, the mass, the various pilgrimages had not offered him hope. And so in a desperate attempt to find hope beyond the grave, Wycliffe turned to scripture. He dug through all the sermons that Brad Wardine had taught him, only this time it wasn't an intellectual exercise. This time it was a search for answers that could satisfy the longings of his soul. A search for assurance that it was going to be okay, that there was hope beyond the grave, that somebody could offer him eternal life. Somebody could offer him something more. And when Wycliffe went back to scripture and he studied with that perspective, with that desire, he found Jesus. He found someone who had not only left heaven to die for him, but he found somebody who could pay for his sins, who had already paid for his sins, who could wash him clean, and who could give him the assurance that yes, though your sins are as scarlet, they can be as white as snow, because I live to intercede for you. The discovery of salvation by faith in Jesus transformed Wycliffe's life. The church for centuries had taught him God is angry, and the only way that you can appease him is through external ritual, but external ritual is often not enough. Brad Wardine had moved the needle a little bit by saying God is accessible. Religion is an internal transformation, and yet the plague was the catalyst for Wycliffe to see that no, God isn't angry. God isn't just accessible. God is love. God offers me the assurance that I so desperately need. The plague drove him to find answers, and that journey led him to the foot of the cross. Wycliffe found a savior in Jesus, and he threw himself at his feet, knowing beyond a shadow of a doubt that he couldn't save himself. Only Jesus could save him. Only Jesus could transform his heart and make him whole. And that changed Wycliffe's life. Wycliffe went on to preach and teach the truth about salvation by faith. He denounced the ritualistic religion propagated by the Roman Church of the time. He spoke against mass, against penance, against the abuses of the clergy, against the supremacy of the Pope. And he urged people to turn their eyes to Jesus as the only one who could save them, who could transform their hearts. Wycliffe was the precursor of that great and powerful movement that would sweep across Europe a bit more than 150 years later, the Reformation. It would be a dynamic movement that would reshape Christianity and the world, and it was sparked by the plague, a massive global pandemic that led one man to search for answers outside of himself, outside of the church, and in scripture. Meanwhile, in Italy, the second wave of the plague struck in the 1380s. Around this time, there was yet another struggle for supremacy. Italy at the time wasn't a single country, but a conglomeration of city-states. And Milan in the north wanted to build an empire, and they were slowly conquering and eating up land. Their dictator, Gian Galeazzo Visconti, had set his eyes on Florence. Florence was a social and economic hub. Banking and art and finance and commerce, it all seemed to kind of converge in Florence. And Visconti decided, I want to take Florence and I want to make it the jewel in my new Milanese empire. So the Milanese besieged Florence. Familiar story. Just when it seemed that Florence was on the brink of being overcome, the Milanese were struck with a strange disease. That was not so strange anymore. It was the familiar black lumps and fever and shivers and rigors and the awful swift death of the plague, just like the Mongols in Kaffa. The Milanese were not as vindictive or as ingenious as the Mongols, and they didn't engage in biological warfare. They just keeled over and died. No one threw dead bodies into Florence. Instead, large chunks of the Milanese army died and the siege broke. The relieved Florentines emerged from the siege, thanking God that they were alive and wondering how they could prepare themselves for the next eventual disaster that would overtake them. How could they weather the crises that were sure to come? While Wycliffe turned to scripture for answers, the Milanese turned somewhere else. They turned to the Greek and Roman philosophers of years and ages gone by. They decided that the best way to overcome the struggles of life was through education and self-improvement. It was here, in Florence, at this inflection point, that civic humanism, the heartbeat of the Renaissance, was born. The idea that a man can save himself through his own intellectual improvement, the idea that a man can pull himself up by his bootstraps and give himself hope, not through God, not through the idea of a savior, but through the idea of personal improvement through education and art and culture and science. Florentine civic humanism was the precursor of the French Enlightenment and subsequently postmodern humanism. It's fascinating to me that something as visceral, as immediate, as urgent, as devastating as a global pandemic could create such different responses. And one response was a man who turned to God, and the other response was a group of men that decided to look within themselves. Crises can drive us to search for answers. They can drive us to ask existential questions that we might not have thought about before. Wycliffe turned to God for answers. The Florentines turned to the Greco-Roman philosophers. And you know, this story isn't new. It's really interesting because history often repeats itself. And this story about Wycliffe, about the Florentines, actually is an echo of a story that we find in scripture. Daniel chapter 2. Daniel chapter 2 is something that some of you might be familiar with. It's a story of an irate king expecting the impossible from his beleaguered subjects. In Daniel chapter 2, Nebuchadnezzar has a dream. And the dream was significant enough that he remembered how he felt when he saw it. He remembered how it felt to experience it. But when he woke up the next day, he couldn't remember the dream itself. He knew it was important. He just couldn't remember what it was. And so, as most Babylonian kings did during that time, he summoned his wise men, all the best intellectual talent that the most powerful empire in the then known world had to offer. And so in came all his wise men and his sorcerers and his magicians and the Chaldeans, and the king told them, well, I've had a dream and I can't remember it, but I really need you to tell me what it meant. And so the wise men, perhaps pausing and scratching their heads, wondered if they'd heard the king correctly. And so they said, oh, well, we're happy to tell you what the dream meant as soon as you tell us what the dream actually is. And at this point, Nebuchadnezzar, who was a generally short-tempered man, didn't really want to repeat himself, but he said, look, I already told you, I can't remember the dream. I need you to tell me what it meant. And so the magicians and the astrologers, all the wise men of Babylon said, what you're asking us is impossible. How can any man read your mind? You need to tell us what you dreamed, and then we will tell you what it means. And Nebuchadnezzar lost it. And he said, that's it. You're all going to die. And he decided that all his wise men were going to die. And so Arioch, the captain of his guard, came and knocked on Daniel's door. Daniel was a Hebrew captive brought from Judah during one of Nebuchadnezzar's siege of Babylon. And he was brought to Babylon. And he had been employed as a wise man for the king. And so Daniel has a knock on his door, and here's Arioch, and Arioch's like, right, you're coming with me because you're going to die. That's really interesting. Daniel doesn't panic. He just calmly says to Arioch, why am I going to die? And Arioch's like, well, the king's killing all of you. And Daniel's like, why is the king wanting to kill all of his wise men? And so Arioch explains the situation, and Daniel says, look, can you take me into the king? And I'm going to try to buy some time, ask him for some time, because maybe I can solve this problem. And so Arioch takes him in, introduces him as one of the captives of the Hebrews, and he brings him in, and Nebuchadnezzar says to him, well, can you tell me what I dreamed? And Daniel says, well, can you give me some time? And Nebuchadnezzar is obliging. He says, okay, I'll give you some time. And Daniel goes home, and he gathers his friends together, and they have an impromptu prayer meeting. And during this prayer meeting, the Bible says that they got together so that they could desire the mercies of the God of heaven concerning this secret. They knew that the answers they were looking for could be found not within themselves, but with God. And God came through for them, right? The Bible says in Daniel 2 verse 19, then was the secret revealed to Daniel in a night vision. And Daniel takes a moment before he runs to the king. He takes a moment to praise and thank God. And he says, blessed be the name of God forever and ever, for wisdom and might are his. And he changes the times and the seasons, and he removes kings and sets up kings, and he gives wisdom unto the wise and knowledge to them that no understanding. He reveals the deep and the secret things. He knows what is in the darkness, and the light dwells with him. He praises God, and then he goes into Nebuchadnezzar and he says, I've got the answer. Not only do I know what you dreamed, I can also tell you what it means. And Daniel chapter 2 is one of the most powerful expositions, prophetic expositions of history. But I want to pause and consider the story of Daniel and Nebuchadnezzar facing this crisis. Nebuchadnezzar had this dream, and he was troubled by it, and he didn't know where to turn. So he turned instinctively to the wisdom of the world, to the wisdom of his wonderful wise men, and they could not give him the answers he sought. Daniel was faced with an existential crisis. He was faced with death. And instead of falling apart, instead of looking to himself, instead of looking for ways to escape and trying to figure this out with his own human wisdom, Daniel turned to God. And of those two men, Nebuchadnezzar and Daniel, who faced a difficult crisis, it was Daniel who turned to God that found the answers he was looking for. Ultimately, it was God who offered both Daniel and Nebuchadnezzar the answers they needed. And, you know, sometimes we as human beings, we reach crisis points, right? We go through difficult things in our lives. Sometimes we face death. We face illness. Sometimes we face financial difficulties. Sometimes we face marital difficulties. Sometimes we face parental problems. Sometimes we face difficulties at our work. And whenever we face these difficulties, where do we go for answers? Like Wycliffe and Daniel, do we turn to God? Or like Nebuchadnezzar and the Florentines, do we turn to the wisdom of man? Because, you know, the Bible tells us that the answers are not found in human wisdom. The answers are found in God, in his word. The answers that can satisfy the longings of our souls are not found in human wisdom or science. The answers to the deepest questions of the human heart can only be found in God's word. Only God can give you what your heart is longing for. Only God can give you assurance for the future. Wycliffe looked to God for assurance for the future. The Florentines looked to the great humanist thinkers of the past. Daniel looked to God for assurance of the future, because his future was pretty bleak. Death was in his future, his immediate future. Nebuchadnezzar looked to the great humanist thinkers of Babylon for answers. And yet ultimately it was God who provided answers for Wycliffe and Daniel and even Nebuchadnezzar. And I hope that you remember that it is God who will ultimately provide the answers for you. If like Daniel, if like Wycliffe, you are willing to go to him and just us. I want to close our time together by looking at James chapter 1 and verse 5. It's a great verse, and this is what it says. If any of you lack wisdom, let him ask of God that giveth to all men liberally, and upbraideth not, and it shall be given him. I don't know what your personal circumstances are, but I do know that God wants to be involved in your life. He wants you to come to him with your problems, with your doubts, with your fears, with your anxieties, and his shoulders are broad enough, his arms are wide enough, he is strong enough to bear your weight. And maybe you've never read the Bible before. Now's the time to think about finding a way to study the Bible. Maybe you're already a Christian and you used to read the Bible, but you've lapsed. Maybe it's time for you to pick up your Bible and open it and ask Jesus to come and meet you there every morning. Whatever your circumstances are, Jesus is waiting for you to turn to him to find the answers that you need.
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7: 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Right here on Faith FM. I'm Marius Jigau, and on this show we're examining biblical concepts and ideas and asking ourselves the important question, is it relevant today? Or is it as outdated and ridiculous as drawing little mustaches on magazine covers? The title of our presentation today is Disappointed. How many of you have been disappointed at some time in your life? I remember when we went to the Gold Coast, there's a restaurant that we often go to. We call it our restaurant. It's where Gabrielle and I celebrated our engagement, where we celebrated a number of anniversaries. And this time when we went, they had changed the menu. Oh, I was so disappointed. And they're an Italian restaurant, and they cook the food in front of you where you can see it. But because of COVID, they didn't do that either. And again, I was further disappointed. And they didn't even have a menu. They have this little QR code thing that you scan your phone, and it's all very disappointing. Disappointments can come in many different shapes and sizes. The Oxford English Dictionary defines disappointment as sad or displeased because someone or something has failed to fulfill one's hopes or expectations. Disappointment generally occurs when someone or something has failed to reach our expectations. The thing that we hoped would happen doesn't end up happening, and we're disappointed. And I've noticed that disappointment is proportional to the level of expectations. When we were on the Gold Coast, it was Daniel's birthday, and we wanted to get a cake for him, but we left it a little late, and I couldn't find anyone to make the cake. They were all saying, oh, we're booked out, sorry about that. But Gabrielle found someone on Facebook through a Facebook group, and I texted her, and she said, yep, I can do this. Can you send a $50 deposit? And I said, sure. I figured most people ask for deposits for cakes before they're made. And I said, okay, I'm going to send it through, and I'll send you a screenshot of the transfer. It'll probably come through tomorrow because it's a new payment and everything. And she said, oh, no. Can you send it through this payment method so that the money comes in straight away? That was a little alarm bell for me. But I thought, ah, yeah, okay, whatever. So I sent the money through. And a couple of days later, she texted back and said, my daughter and I have COVID and I can't make the cake. And she also said, I'll return you the money as soon as possible. Now, a week went by and the money didn't come. A month went by and the money didn't come back. After another month, we sent her a text reminding her that she hadn't sent the money back and she didn't even open the text. And a few weeks ago, we sent another text. Again, the text was left unopened. But to be honest, I wasn't all that disappointed because my expectations were never high at all. I had a suspicion I was getting scammed when they asked for the money that very day. However, when we have high expectations, we can be extremely disappointed. Quite often, we can be very disappointed when someone that we care about does something to disappoint us. We can also be extremely disappointed in ourselves and sometimes even more than in other people. The disciples were disappointed in a way that differs drastically from most of us. And we'll find out how just after this song.

Welcome back to Is It Relevant Today? I'm Marius Jigao, and today we're looking at disappointment. We've so far discovered that our expectations determine the level of our disappointment. When we have very high expectations, we can be far more disappointed than when we have low expectations. The disciples were disappointed in a way that differs drastically from most of us, and the reason for this is that their expectations were as high as they can be. Can you imagine walking with Jesus? And for 3.5 years, witnessing miracle after miracle after miracle. He touches lepers, and he doesn't get leprosy. In fact, they get cleansed of their leprosy. He heals people who are blind. Even the wind obeys him. And towards the end of his ministry on earth, he calls Lazarus from the grave, who had been dead for 4 days, and Lazarus walks out. And then what I believe to have been the high point of their experience so far was when Jesus entered Jerusalem. Can you imagine just how excited the disciples would have been? They've been waiting for Jesus to assert his position as king for 3.5 years, and here it's finally happening. They're thinking he's finally taking his rightful place. But not just that, the people around are all accepting him as king. Can you imagine what would have gone through their minds? Now we're finally going to get the Romans. Imagine a war with the Romans with Jesus as your commander. If the Romans wound or kill anyone, he can heal or raise them back from the dead. The Romans have absolutely no hope. Their expectations were so hi, can you imagine what they were when they saw Jesus on the cross? And how utterly gutted they would have been. Their hopes were dashed. They would have been like, what's going on? How could this be happening? Today we're going to have a bit of a look at the story about the road to Emmaus, which is found in Luke chapter 24, beginning in verse 13. Verse 13 says, "Now behold, two of them were traveling that same day to a village called Emmaus, which was 7 miles from Jerusalem." Now, we're not told who these two were. We're told a little later that one of them was called Cleophas. I'm of the personal opinion that these two were a couple. And I'm actually of the opinion that these two were the aunt and uncle of Jesus. The reason I think this is because of John chapter 19 verse 25, where it says, "Now there stood by the cross Jesus' mother and his mother's sister Mary, the wife of Clopas." That name is very similar, in fact, just one letter difference to the name that we find in Luke. Now, it's quite frequent throughout the different Gospels and different books on the Bible for names of the same people to have a slightly different spelling. The other reason I believe that it's possibly his auntie and uncle is because they were in the inner circle. This was the very same day that Jesus had raised from the dead. His disciples weren't even sure whether it had actually happened, and it would have been unlikely for this news to spread very far at this time. The other reason I think it's probably the case is because they're going, and it implies that they're staying at the same house. Now, I can't be 100% sure, but it appears that this is likely the aunt and uncle of Jesus. It continues, "They talked together of all these things which had happened. So it was while they conversed and reasoned that Jesus himself drew near and went with them. But their eyes were restrained so that they did not know him." There are many reasons I've heard for why people think that they did not recognize Jesus. And we'll examine some of them just after this song.

0: Jesus when he was walking beside them. Now, I've heard a number of explanations why this might be the case, ranging from sand in their eyes to that they were so sad and weeping that they could not see him properly, to Jesus may have been wearing a cloak over his head and they didn't see him. I personally think that God didn't want them to recognize him. And the reason is because if they would have recognized Jesus straight away, the whole thing that Jesus wanted to do, which was to explain himself in the Old Testament, I don't think they would have heard a word. Imagine, if they would have realized it was Jesus from the beginning, they would have been so happy that he's there that everything would have gone straight over their heads. It continues by saying, "And he said to them, 'What kind of conversation is this that you have with one another as you walk and are sad?' Then one, whose name was Cleophas, said to him, 'Are you the only stranger in Jerusalem? And have you not known the things which happened here in these days?' And he said to them, 'What things?' So they said to him, 'The things concerning Jesus of Nazareth, who was a prophet, mighty in deed and word before God and all the people, and how the chief priests and our rulers delivered him to be condemned and crucified him.'" The disciples were so disappointed because of something that the religious leaders did. Have you ever been disappointed about something that religious leaders have done? It's interesting that when our religious leaders do something that we don't agree with, it can often be very disappointing. And the reason that this often is the case is because our expectations are so high. I remember a number of times when I've been doing Bible studies with people, and we do these studies and they're ready to come to church for the first time. And you can see what's going through their mind. Wow! As they're going through scripture and they're realizing all these new truths that they didn't know before. And they're excited to come to church and they're thinking, "I cannot wait to see the people actually living out these truths. It's gonna be awesome." And they come to church and it's like, And some of the things they see can sometimes be disappointing. Now, I personally dread the thought that something I may say may cause someone to stop coming to church. I really dread that thought. At the beginning of Luke chapter 17, it says that it's impossible that some will not be offended, but woe to him through whom that offense comes. Right? Some people are much easier to offend than others. And what it's saying is that it's impossible that someone won't get offended, but that doesn't excuse you from making sure that you are careful not to be the one who causes this offense. It continues by saying it would be better to have a millstone tied around your neck and for you to be thrown into the sea. That's a pretty vivid imagery that's used here. It continues, "But we were hoping that it was he who was going to redeem Israel. Indeed, besides all this, today is the third day since these things happened. Yes, and certain women in our company who arrived to the tomb early astonished us as they did not find his body. They came saying that they had seen a vision of angels who said he was alive. And certain of those who were with us went to the tomb and found it just as the women had said, but him they did not see." Have you ever had the experience where you're searching for Jesus, you're seeking him, and it seems that those around you can find him, but you can't? You go there and you don't see him. Or you may come to church and hear a person saying, "Oh, God answered this prayer and God has been doing this in my life," and you're thinking, "Why isn't God answering my prayers? Why aren't these amazing things happening in my life? Why did they get to find him and I don't?"
1: This next song is one that was recommended by one of our listeners. It's a beautiful tune by Carly Fletcher called "Follow the Lamb."

Welcome back to Is It Relevant Today? I'm Marius Jigao, and today we're looking at disappointment. We've so far discovered that the disciples on the way to Emmaus were likely Jesus' aunt and uncle, and that they were thoroughly disappointed, as are many in our world today, because of something that their religious leaders did. Furthermore, some of the women had found Jesus, but when they looked in the same place, they did not. The text continues, "Then he said to them, 'O foolish ones, and slow of heart to believe in all that the prophets have spoken.'" I was thinking about this verse, and I think that there is a key word in this verse, and that word is the word "all." You see, they believed some of what the prophets have said. Jesus said, "Slow of heart to believe in all that the prophets had spoken." They believed the parts that suited them. He continues by saying, "Ought not the Christ have suffered these things and enter into his glory?" I think that the many times that our disappointments are so great is because our expectations are misguided. The way that we envision things happening are not God's plan for us. They're not his vision. And when our vision doesn't happen, then we get thoroughly disappointed. I often ask myself, how did the disciples not remember that Jesus told them he would be betrayed and that he would be put to death and that he would rise on the third day? How did that slip through their minds? I mean, he said it many times throughout his ministry. At the beginning of his ministry, he used different illustrations and allegories. He said, "As the serpent was lifted up, even so must the Son of Man be lifted up. As Jonah was in the belly of a fish," right? "Destroy this temple and I will raise it up in 3 days." But towards the end of his ministry, he was much more direct in what he said. He said that the rulers would take him and that they would kill him, but he would be raised on the third day. I wonder how Peter didn't remember that as a response to this, he said, "Far be it from you, Lord." And Jesus said to him, "Get behind me, Satan." How did Peter forget this? Think of what's happening here on the road to Emmaus. Mary had seen Jesus, Peter had seen Jesus, and some of the other Marys had spoken to the angels. So the word was getting out, but still these two were sad. And you think that at some point, one of the disciples, during their sadness, would have stopped and said, "Hang on a minute, guys, Jesus told us this would happen." But they don't. And the only reason I can think of that this happened is because the plan that they had was so vastly different from the plan that God had. They could not even begin to conceive anything but their idea of what Jesus would do. How many times have you been disappointed because your plan didn't work out? I often see people have an idea of what God should do. And when that doesn't happen, they blame God. Why didn't God allow this to happen? Why didn't God answer this prayer? Why didn't God do this? Why didn't God do that? And they get disappointed. And I have to be honest, there was a day last year when I was really disappointed. I'd been praying for something for quite a while. And in fact, I'd spent a whole night at church praying for this thing. And it seemed to me that this was God's plan. That was the logic that I had, but God was silent. Why? And I realized that the disappointment that I had wasn't God's fault. It was my fault. It was my fault because I thought that God has to do what I think he should do. I thought that I knew what he should be doing. There's a quote, in fact, it's one of my favorite quotes from one of the founders of the Adventist Church, Ellen White, and it says, "God never leads his children otherwise than they would choose to be led." I like this. God never leads his children otherwise than they would choose to be led if they knew the end from the beginning. Essentially, if we knew the end from the beginning,
we would choose exactly the same path, with exactly the same suffering, with exactly the same trouble, and exactly the same heartache as God is allowing us to go through today. If you could choose to witness one thing that Jesus did in his life, if you could see it, what would it be? Maybe the Mount of Transfiguration? Feeding the 5,000? Lazarus being raised from the dead? I'll let you know what I would choose right after this song. Oh.

Welcome back to Is It Relevant Today, right here on Faith FM. I'm Marius Jigao, and today we're looking at disappointment. We've so far discovered that the disciples on the road to Emmaus were thoroughly disappointed because of something their religious leaders did. We also discovered that the disciples were very disappointed because the plan that Jesus had and the one that they had were so completely different. And when their plan didn't come to fruition, they could not in any way comprehend that by what was happening, God was fulfilling His plan. We left the previous segment with the question, if you could choose to witness one of the things that Jesus did in His life, what would it be? I would personally choose to listen to Jesus on the road to Emmaus and hear Him explaining the Old Testament and explaining the types and prophecies that pointed to Him. I think that would be something amazing to hear. It says, beginning at Moses. Now, I believe that this refers to beginning in the books that Moses wrote. And you can imagine that Jesus is going through every one of the patriarchs. Abraham was told to leave his home, his place of comfort, and go to where the Lord leads him. Jesus was sent to leave his home and to go to where the Lord sent him. Abraham was told to sacrifice his son. Abraham walked for 3 days and it took another half a day to get up the mountain. Jesus ministered for 3.5 years. God said that He would provide Himself a sacrifice, and that sacrifice was actually surrounded by thorns. Jesus' head was surrounded by thorns through Joseph. I wonder how many of these we actually miss. He had a coat, a special coat, which ended up being dipped in blood. Jesus had a coat without seams. It was woven specifically for Him, and it ended up being covered in blood. Joseph was sent to find his lost brothers. Jesus was sent to find the lost humanity. Even in prison, Joseph, on one side, he has a prisoner who ends up dying, and on the other side, who has a prisoner whose life ends up being spared. And I would love to hear all the typology that he would be going through in the Old Testament. Even with Samson, at the end of his life, Samson stretches out his hands, and in his death, he wins a great victory for Israel, more than he had done up to that point. I would have loved to listen to this sermon from Jesus. The text continues, then they drew near the village where they were going, and He indicated that He would have gone further. But they constrained Him, saying, abide with us, for it is towards evening, and the day is far spent. And He went in to stay with them. It's interesting that Jesus would have continued going if they didn't invite Him in. How many times have we missed out on a blessing because we haven't invited Him in, and He just walked past? It continues, now it came to pass that as He sat at the table with them, that He took bread, blessed it, and broke it, and gave it to them. Then their eyes were opened, and they knew Him, and He vanished from their sight. Can you imagine how much hope was building up in their hearts? As they were hearing Jesus on the road to Emmaus, they were hearing this and they were hearing that. And Jesus would have probably been saying, no, you need to look at this part of the prophecy in Isaiah, what we have to be chapter 53, and think about this prophecy. And just look at our entire sacrificial service revolves around a lamb who is to be sacrificed. Jesus was the Lamb of God. And I can imagine that their hopes were building and building and building. And when they realize that it's Jesus, their response ends up being, did not our hearts burn within us while He talked with us on the road? And while He opened the scripture to us, and they rose that very hour and returned to Jerusalem, and found the 11 and those who are with them gathered together, saying, the Lord is risen indeed and has appeared to Simon. I would like to tell you that I have a magical answer for disappointment, but I don't. But the one thing that I do know is as the disciples were walking back to Jerusalem, they were filled with hope. Their dreams had still yet to be fulfilled.
Their vision of the future would never be fulfilled. Rome was still occupying and oppressing them. In fact, what awaited them was further oppression and death for many of them. But now, while their circumstances didn't change, their vision wasn't accomplished, their perspective changed. They saw things through a new light. Jesus didn't come to defeat the Romans, he came to defeat the enemy. Jesus didn't come to conquer Caesar, he came to conquer death. And while we still suffer disappointment, through his sacrifice, we have the hope that all things work together for good to those who love God, to those who are the called according to his promise. Because of what he has done for us, we have the hope of eternal life, and all this because he lives. We thank you for listening today, and don't forget to visit our YouTube channel called Is It Relevant Today, where we have video presentations on many topics, including the one we've just been talking about called The Disciples' Disappointment. We look forward to seeing you next week. I'm Marius Jigau. God bless, and I hope you have a magnificent day.

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If you have any questions or comments, please leave them on our Facebook page, Is It Relevant Today? But for now, thanks for listening, and we look forward to seeing you next week.

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3: For many of us, weight loss is high on our list of things to achieve. We've had the Atkins diet, which was a popular high-protein diet, but it did contain lots of meat. There is another version of this that doesn't contain so much meat. Nabila Khan from the Sanitarium Nutrition Service is here to tell us a little bit about the Eco-Atkins diet. So tell us, Nabila, what's this all about?
4: Well, some health professionals are a little concerned about the long-term health impacts of high-protein diets that are based on a large amount of meat. We're talking about the Atkins diet and the Total Wellbeing diet and the effect they have on heart health and the risk of cancer. The newly released Eco-Atkins diet, developed by academics at Toronto University, uses the high-protein formula but replaces the meat with plant protein and healthy fats.
3: So what in particular makes the Eco-Atkins diet different to the regular Atkins diet?
4: Not only did people who followed the diet lose around a kilo per week, they also reduced their LDL cholesterol. That's their bad cholesterol. 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If you would like more information on the Eco-Atkins style of eating, contact Sanitarium's nutritionists on 1-800-HEALTH. 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
8: Years ago, I arrived in Istanbul for the start of a Bible Lands tour. I was tired, jet-lagged, and in a deep sleep at a small hotel, when I recall being woken up to a strange sound around 5 in the morning. I was stunned at first, then I remembered, oh yeah, I'm in Turkey, it's the call to prayer. In Acts 3 verse 1, we read that Peter and John went up together to the temple at the hour of prayer. Clearly, there was a time of prayer in biblical times as well. In the Old Testament, we see that it was Daniel's custom to pray 3 times a day. Praying is always good, and we should pray without ceasing. But what we need to do is pray from the heart. The Bible says we should not use vain repetitions as the heathens do. God is not about Xerox-type, repetitious prayers. He's waiting to hear from you. Yes, you. Not a script, but from your heart. So whatever is on your heart, call upon the Lord while he is near, and he promises to hear and have mercy upon you. I'm Pastor Daniel for Faith FM.

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1: Welcome to Tableland Explorers on Faith FM, coming to you from the northern tablelands of New South Wales. I'm Luke, and on Tableland Explorers, we unpack the truths of the Bible and adapt them to our lives. Well, hey, James, how are you? We're at week three. How exciting is this?
2: Yeah, it's pretty good. Time's kind of flying, hey.
1: It is.
2: But it's good to be back. How are you doing, Luke?
1: I'm going well. I'm super excited for this topic. This topic is the origin of evil. This is a big question, especially as me as a pastor, we get, why is there so many bad things that happen in the world? If God is so good, why is there so much bad in this world? Is this a question you get a lot as a Bible worker, James?
2: You know what? Surprisingly, you know, not heaps, but like it's kind of like a 50-50. It's like sometimes you do get a barrage of it, but a lot of times the reason people want to object, and I'd say if anyone wants to object to believing in God, this is probably the reason they'll bring. I saw a YouTube video one time, and Stephen Fry was saying, you know, if I ever stood face to face with God, I would just say to him, you horrible, evil being. And like, you know, it's completely not what we see in the Bible. And you know, people have this idea that God is the source of all evil and, you know, God allows bad things to happen. I guess we're kind of looking at that this week, aren't we, Luke?
1: We are, and the Bible does tell us who is responsible for all this evil and these bad things that are happening in our world today. And it's very good to know that for us that it doesn't come from God, and that this study is going to show that there is something else out there that is trying to point the finger to God. You know how, have you ever snuck up behind your friend and tapped them on the shoulder? And you get them to turn the opposite way. You know, I had a friend of mine that she reacted with a punch. So some of us friends, we would come in and we'd poke her on one side and the person next to her on that side would get a good punch to the gut. Now, that person was getting in trouble for something I did, right? One time I did it and her burger went all over my mate. It was hilarious. I didn't expect that. She threw the burger and everything went everywhere. But it's this idea of shifting the blame. There is something out there that is throwing out this evil, this sin, these pestilences we see on the world. And our first reaction is to blame God. But the Bible says there is someone else to blame. And we're going to go through that study today.
2: Yeah, and I just want to like clear up just so there's no misconceptions. You know, Stephen Fry himself, you know, he was talking about bone cancer in little children. And I mean, that's a pretty awful thing.
1: It is.
2: And if God did do that, you know, if God was the source and the reason of that, you know, that's pretty harsh that, like, you know, some people believe in a God that would, you know, just do that. And so I think we really want to clear out the answer to that problem, you know, like, why do bad things happen? And, you know, how can we live our lives, you know, in this universe with a good God, even though bad things happen? All right, today we've got two guests. One's a new one, one's a recurring one. I'm going to start with you, Noah. Noah, it's been 2 weeks since we've had you on the show. Do you want to remind everyone a bit about yourself, where you go to school, where you go to church, what you get up to in your spare time?
3: I go to the Seventh-day Adventist Church in Armidale, and I do homeschool, so I do all my school at home. So it's a lot easier that way. And I love, in my spare time, I love to get up to parkour and motorbike riding and different stuff like that. We live out in the bush, so it's a lot more freedom than in the city, I suppose.
2: All right, cool. What kind of motorbikes do you have?
3: We've just got one. It's an old Honda postie bike, actually.
1: Oh, nice.
2: Awesome. I used to have one of them growing up, and we used to run a muck on them.
1: Our other guest is Ethan. So, Ethan, tell us a little bit about yourself. Where are you from? What school do you go to? What church do you go to?
4: I'm from Glen Innes. That's about an hour away from Armidale. I go to the Glen Innes High School here in town. I go to the Glen Innes Seventh-day Adventist Church.
1: Nice. That's awesome. Are you excited about joining us for our Bible study?
4: A bit of nervous, excited, and keen.
2: Okay. If you would like to follow along with our Bible study today, you actually can. All you got to do is text DOS study, one word, no spaces, to 04-888-808-31. And we're going to send you a link that's going to take you to a page where you can download today's study guide. So text DOSS Study. So that is DOSSSTUDY. That's just one word, no spaces, to 04-888-80831. And today we're on Study Guide 3 titled The Origin of Evil. 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

0: 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download study number 3, The Origin of Evil. All right, so before we start our study, we're going to have a word of prayer. Dear Jesus, as we open your word and go through this study guide to understand the origins of evil, to know why bad things always happen in this world, to know where that all comes from. As we are studying the Bible to find that answer, I pray that you be with us, that you send your Holy Spirit to help us understand the scriptures that we are reading. We ask this in Jesus' name. Amen.
1: Desmond Doss, a conscientious objector and a medic during World War II, found himself embroiled in a fierce battle on the Japanese island of Okinawa. The island was seen as a strategic place from where the Allies would be able to launch an assault on the rest of Japan, and so it was heavily defended by Japanese troops. The battle was one of the bloodiest in the Pacific, with an estimated total of more than 82,000 direct casualties on both sides. With grenades, shell fire, and sniper fire all around him, Desmond Doss walked unarmed onto the battlefield. He showed resilience, tenacity, and courage. Throughout his period of service on Okinawa, he worked his hardest to save lives, bringing good

0: about Dawson and what he experienced there, like saving all those lives. That was a pretty deadly battle, wasn't it?
1: I mean, 82,000 people dying, like that's pretty, like, and he just walked in unarmed without a gun and he's like, I'm gonna save everyone. He got the Medal of Honor for it.
0: He talked about it at the start where he said that Desmond Doss was a conscientious objector. You know, he didn't actually like that title. Like, because most of the conscientious objectors back in that time, they didn't want to fight. They didn't want to wear the uniform. They didn't want to salute the flag. He didn't want to be put into that class. He was like, I'm a conscientious cooperator. I want to serve my country. I want to go to war. I want to salute my flag. I want to wear the uniform. I just don't want to carry a gun.
2: Yeah, definitely. It takes a lot of courage to be able to do something like that. And what James was saying, it says that there's a much bigger battle going on, and that actually leads us into our first question for today, which is, where did the great controversy begin and where did Satan end up? And it just brings us to this verse in Revelation 12, and we're looking at verses 7 to 9, and it says, "Then war broke out in heaven. Michael and his angels fought against the dragon, and the dragon and his angels fought back, and he was not strong enough, and they lost their place in heaven. And that great dragon was hurled out, that ancient serpent called the devil or Satan, who leads the whole world astray. He was hurled out to the earth, and his angels were cast out with him."
0: Wow. War in heaven. That is like the last place you would expect to see war, isn't it?
1: Absolutely. Like, today we picture heaven as like, you know, this holy, like, place. But to think of war there, like, it's unimaginable, right?
0: Yep. If you've downloaded our study guide, you'll notice that the word Michael in the study guide is highlighted and it has an underline. Now, if you click on that, that'll take you to a page where you can download a study on who Michael is. And I think you'll be very interested to find out who Michael is and how he fits in to this picture. You know, this idea of war broke out in heaven, it's not a war that we would see as war, as in the war like what Desmond Doss was in. But it was more of a war of words, right? The battle that was fought must be understood as a verbal war rather than a physical war.
1: No, I totally agree with you, Luke. Like, because you get the name, like, the great controversy, like, it's controversial because it's actually a war of words, and it's a war of differences in someone's account.
2: It's interesting that they actually, you know, they are in the Bible, you know, and make sure there's no question who this person is that starts a rebellion. No, it says that great dragon called the devil and Satan. Like, there is no question who this person is.
0: Yeah, that is true. Let's look at the government of today. For here in Australia, we have the Liberal Party, we have the Labor Party. They both think that they've got the best answer for our country. So when they're in parliament, they're going to war, right? They're fighting, but they're not physically fighting. They're fighting with their ideas. They're fighting with their words. The devil, his idea was he wanted to change the government of God. He was like, you know what? My ideas are better. So that's where this war started. It was this war of, hey, I think I can do things better than what God can.
3: And it was from that point that led to this battle in heaven. Now, we can find out how this battle occurred if we read from Isaiah 14, 12 to 14. "How you have fallen from heaven, morning star, son of the dawn. You have been cast down to the earth, you who once laid low the nations. You said in your heart, I will ascend to the heavens. I will raise my throne above the stars of God. I will sit enthroned on the Mount of Assembly, on the utmost heights of Zaphon. I will ascend above the tops of the clouds. I will make myself like the Most High." Now, Satan's original name was Lucifer, meaning shining one, light bearer, or morning star. He was a very powerful angel and held a position close to the throne of God. His name was changed from Lucifer to Satan, or Satan meaning enemy or accuser, after his rebellion. You see this in politics today. Someone is close to someone high in power. They just want to, they think their idea is always better than the person in power. Like we see here, Lucifer thought his idea was better than God's.

0: like you said in the first question.
1: Yeah, well, what we're seeing here is Lucifer wanted to be God, didn't he? Yeah, all those things, those eyes, eyes, eyes. He wanted to be like God. He thought he could do a better job than God. Yeah, here we see he wants to be like the Most High. Who is the Most High here? It's God, isn't it?
2: Yeah.
1: Right? And he wants to be like the Most High. So what is God like? He is holy. He is righteous. So it was like he was saying, I want to be like God, but I don't want to listen to God. I want to do my own thing. Lucifer's argument here is really saying, hey, we're holy, righteous, intelligent, angelic beings. We don't need God telling us what to do and how to do it. We can do it ourselves.
3: You know, it's such the saddest thing, you know, like it says that, you know, he was the morning star. He was like such a wonderful being. And then, you know, he rebelled. And I think it's, you know, it's important to compare ourselves with him sometimes. You know, if we, you know, it's just a tiny little, it started off with the smallest thought. And, you know, something like that can like lead to literally being thrown out of heaven. Like it's important to think about our thoughts and our actions.
1: For sure, it does.
0: I remember hearing, I don't know where it was. I think it was at Big Camp, but I remember a sermon. It was said, in sin, it's the middle letter is I. Now, when you sin, you're thinking about yourself. Lucifer, he himself, he was like, I want to be above God.
1: Yep. He was.
2: Great and point.
1: There wasn't a point here where he wanted to be evil either. We need to make that clear. He wasn't like, I'm going to be evil. I'm going to destroy heaven, right? He just had an idea of going, hey, maybe there's another way, right? So you're not going to be deceived by someone that is evil. Like we find out Lucifer deceived one third of the angels. You know, how did he do that? He wasn't trying to be evil. And I think sometimes that's where we need to be careful on our actions, just like what you said, Noah, because our actions might go, well, it's not bad, so I'll just do it. But it may be against what God wants us to do. Right? Yeah, there might not be anything bad in that particular thing, but because God said don't do it, we shouldn't do it.
2: Yeah, and we can look at the scenario. And I mean, we look back in history and Hitler as an example. I don't think the whole of Germany knew what was going to end up. And every great rebellion just starts with a few simple things. And we see that this rebellion in heaven, obviously, you know, Satan's just, you know, he's got this covetousness. He's thinking, hey, why can't I be king? Why can't I be the Most High? You know, I want to be like this. And once you get those thoughts, you know, people start thinking injustice and it basically comes to this fully fledged rebellion.
1: 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And we'll send you a link that will take you to a page where you can download today's study guide. 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That's just one word to 04-888-808-31. 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Also, we have an awesome free offer for you today. So stick around to get the code word. 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In heaven.

0: 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Today, we're going through the Faith of DOS Bible Study Guides. 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And you can go there as well. Let's get back to our study. We're on study number three, and we're at question three. Luke, what do you got for us?
1: Well, question number three says, what were the consequences of Adam and Eve choosing to follow the serpent of old? So let's lay some context for this question. You know, before the break, we were talking about how it was this angelic being that caused rebellion in heaven. Right. And eventually he was kicked out of heaven for his rebellion. Now he has come to this earth and he is going to deceive Adam and Eve. Now Adam and Eve had a choice. They had a choice between listening to God or they had a choice of listening to the serpent. And we find this story in Genesis chapter 3. Now we're going to just quickly read through this story so we can get the context of what the Bible says about this story. So it's Genesis chapter 3 verses 1-19. Starting from verse 1. Now the serpent was more crafty than any of the wild animals the Lord God had made. He said to the woman, "Did God really say you must not eat from any tree in the garden?" The woman said to the serpent, "We may eat fruit from the trees in the garden, but God did say you must not eat fruit from the tree that is in the middle of the garden, and you must not touch it or you will die." "You will not surely die," the serpent said to the woman, "for God knows that when you eat from it, your eyes will be open and you will be like God, knowing good and evil."
0: From verse 6, it says, "When the woman saw that the fruit of the tree was good for food and pleasing to the eye and also desirable for gaining wisdom, she took some and ate it. She also gave some to her husband who was with her and he ate it. Then the eyes of both of them were opened, and they realized they were naked. So they sewed fig leaves together and made coverings for themselves. Then the man and his wife heard the sound of the Lord God as he was walking in the garden in the cool of the day, and they hid from the Lord God among the trees of the garden. But the Lord God called to the man, 'Where are you?' He answered, 'I heard you in the garden, and I was afraid because I was naked, so I hid.'
2: And he said, 'Who told you that you were naked? Have you eaten from the tree that I commanded you not to eat from?' The man said, 'The woman you put here with me, she gave me some of the fruit from the tree, and I ate it.' And the Lord said to the woman, 'What is this that you have done?' And the woman said, 'The serpent deceived me, and I ate.' So the Lord said to the serpent, 'Because you have done this, cursed are you above all livestock and all wild animals. And you will crawl on your belly, and you will eat dust all the days of your life.'"
3: From 15, "And I will put enmity between you and the woman, and between your offspring and hers. He will crush your head, and you will strike his heel. To the woman he said, 'I will make your pains in childbearing very severe. With painful labor, you will give birth to children. Your desire will be for your husband, and he will rule over you.' To Adam he said, 'Because you listened to your wife and ate fruit from the tree about which I command you, you must not eat from it. Cursed is the ground because of you. Through painful toil, you will eat from it all the days of your life. It will produce thorns and thistles for you, and you will eat the plants of the field. By the sweat of your brow, you will eat your food until you return to the ground. Since from it you were taken, for dust you are, and to dust you will return.'"
1: So there's the story of Adam and Eve and the serpent in the Garden of Eden. What happened to the relationship with God between Adam and Eve in this story?
3: It was cut off because they, like, since God cannot stand sin, and they sinned, they couldn't see him anymore, couldn't talk to him face to face.
1: Yep. Isaiah 59:2 says that our sins have separated us from God. And yeah, so this relationship between humanity and God was separated. That's it. What was the relationship between people?
0: Yeah, look, their relationships between each other, they just wanted to blame each other straight away. And so we see like a complete falling out. We look at chapter 4 of Genesis as well. And we know that Cain kills his own brother. And so because of sin, they've got this hatred to one another in their hearts when before they had love.
1: We read in the story that Adam and Eve took the fruit from the tree. Now, unlike what most people think, everyone thinks it's an apple, but the Bible doesn't actually say there was an apple. It's just the fruit from the tree. Now, was taking the fruit in itself wrong?
3: No.
1: No, it wasn't. Right here we've got this whole idea of God said, don't eat it, and the serpent said, eat it. So it wasn't so much about eating the fruit, it was about who you were listening to. Because they chose to listen to the serpent, all these things started to unravel. You know, their relationship with God was separated. Their relationship between people, between them, was separated. You know, what do you think happened, just relationship with themselves?
2: I think they would have had a lot of, you know, they wouldn't have been very happy with themselves, and they would have had a lot of, you know, blaming each other, but then blaming themselves as well and really beating themselves down.
1: Yep.
3: Could have been a lot of self-judgment, considering of what their actions.
1: Yep.
3: Yeah. They could have had a lot of self-reflecting. They're like, oh, shouldn't have done that, shouldn't have done this.
1: Yep, for sure. Mm. And I also think there would have been this low self-worth that would have come over them. Because before, they were walking and talking in the presence of God. They knew who they were. They were children of God. And now being separated from God, they get that doubt. They're always going to be children of God. But before, they didn't have doubt. Now they have doubt in who they are. And how many of us today, humanity, feel our low self-esteem of not knowing who we are? Sin brought all that in because we are a child of God. And sin makes us doubt that. And so they started to doubt who they were.
0: Absolutely. Like, there was also other things that, you know, their relationship with the environment, it was now hard. And, you know, that by the sweat of his brow, Adam was told that he'd bring forth fruit and he was going to have to work hard now. No longer would the fruit and the crops bring their abundance to him. But it was actually going to be hard for him to work, and he's going to have to put some hard effort into it.
1: He is. And, you know, for you ladies out there and wondering why childbirth is so painful, well, Genesis chapter 3 tells us why childbirthing is so painful. You know, women have to go through labor and in childbirth, and men have to go through labor in tilling the land. These are all a result of disobeying God.
2: Yeah, it actually reminds me of Luke 16:10 that says, he that is faithful in little is also faithful in much. And it's so true. You could really see it in this instance.
3: Who is caught in the crossfire? 1 Peter 5 verse 8 tells us how we can defend ourselves against this. Be alert and of sober mind. Your enemy, the devil, prowls around like a roaring lion looking for someone to devour. Revelation 12 verse 17 tells us, then the dragon was enraged at the woman and went off to wage war against the rest of her offspring, those who keep God's commands and hold fast their testimony about Jesus. As we can see in Revelation 12 verse 17, Satan is not at all worried about the people who don't believe in God, but he makes concerted efforts against those who are committed followers of Jesus. So don't be surprised if things get interesting.
1: Wow. How's that? The devil is prowling around like a roaring lion. You're just waiting to devour us and waiting for those that are committed to Jesus. That's why so many bad things are happening. You know, if the devil can get people to doubt God, he has won. And we've seen this. He made Adam and Eve doubt God. He said, hey, you can be like God without obeying him, didn't he? Because he said, hey, if you eat of it, you will be like God. But eating of it would be disobeying God. Now, if we wanted to be like God, should we disobey him?
2: No.
1: No, we want to be like him, right? So we don't want to be disobeying him. And we can see here that the devil's really attacking those who, you know, the Bible says, those that keep his commands and have his testimony, those that are following him, those that are letting God rule in their life and giving their life to them. They're the ones the devil is attacking. And how can he attack them? He uses other people. You know, he pokes other people with suffering and disasters and hurt and pain. Make them believe that it is God, so then they will attack those that do believe in God.
0: Yeah, I think, like, if there's anyone listening out there who's, you know, maybe saying, why are these bad things happening to me? Or, like, does God not care about me? I think, like, we ought to remember that, like, the devil's trying to get everyone to not believe in God. He's trying to get everyone to deny God's existence. And we even see in Job, like, Job's own friends, they were saying, you know, Job's a book in the Bible. Job is this guy who got tormented. He had all these things happen to him from the devil. And his friends were like, you know, why do you still worship God? Curse God and die. And like, the devil's trying to get us to do that. He's trying to get us to curse God so that we're separated from God, and for us to just die so that we're lost forever. But there's actually a ray of hope, and the ray of hope is that there is a rescue mission, that there's someone that enters the battlefield on our behalf. Who is that? Well, when we look at Romans 5 verse 8, it says, but God demonstrates his own love for us in this. While we were still sinners, Christ died for us. Did you get that? Christ comes down to earth, steps into the middle of the battle, and stands up for us all by giving his life to satisfy the penalty that sin demands. That penalty is talked about in Romans 6:23. Like Doss, he is the ultimate medic on the battlefield, showing his love to all those in need of a rescuer. So we've got Christ, who died for us, who's there to heal us from our sin, to heal us from the sting, the death and the sting that comes with sin.
2: You know, it's interesting to think about, you know, what if a judge did that? What if there was a judge and he heard about someone, you know, let's say an outlaw that was doing bad things, and once they caught him, he was sentenced to be hung. And the judge, before the outlaw even repented, went and decided that he was going to get hung instead, and so that person could be saved.
1: Yeah, it's exactly the same.
3: During training, we can see that Desmond Doss, like, for the fact that he did not want to hold a weapon, he would have been seen as a coward. He would have been ridiculed by everyone, even his training officers, who aren't supposed to hold a grudge or be biased to anyone on their in their squad or platoon. But he still went out there and even saved those who ridiculed him, hated him, called him a coward. And Jesus came into the battlefield to save us.
1: You know, you're right. But it's also knowing that when you're giving medical care, you have to give consent. So I did a few years of lifeguarding at a beach. And when we did our first aid training, we have to ask for permission before we can give help. Now, for Doss, he's on a battlefield, so they've got bullet holes in them. They might be missing limbs. They're screaming for help. They're screaming for a medic. Right? In the same way, when Jesus came, like you said, he comes to save us, but he's got to ask us permission if he can save us. We have to accept Jesus' gifts.
2: You know, we have an awesome free offer for you today, so save this number on your phone, 0488880831. That's 0488880831. And wait for the code word that's coming up soon. 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
4: He called me by name. 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He told me who I am.
5: He called me by name, like my net I was empty. 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Life began.
6: And he left the 99 when you were the one, when you were the one. 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Now that man is the one.

0: that woman at the well.
1: That's woman hiding in the tree.
2: A layman lowered through the roof. A bleeding woman in the street.

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1: Question number six says, the battle continues right here and right now. Who continues to work on our behalf? Well, Hebrews chapter 7, verse 24 and 25 says, but because Jesus lives forever, he has a permanent priesthood. Therefore, he is able to save completely those who come to God through him, because he always lives to intercede for them. Jesus right now is continuing to intercede on our behalf. See, as we heard in question two, Satan is the accuser, and he accuses us and tells God that I am a sinner. You know, he says, hey God, Luke is a sinner. He is deserving of death. But Jesus intercedes for me, and he opens the book of life, and he says, I have no record of sin for him, for my blood has covered his sins. See, he's in my side. It is like having a defense lawyer to speak for us. But Jesus can't intercede for us if we haven't accepted him. We need to ask him to be in our life so that when Satan accuses us, that he is able to stand up for us and say, no, he is not a sinner. He is righteous because he is covered in my blood.
0: It's like having a lawyer still defend you even though you are guilty. But that lawyer is willing to overlook everything that you've done and still try and fight for you.
2: Yeah, it's good that you make that point. But I want to bring up Romans 8, verse 26, and it says, in the same way, the Spirit helps us in our weakness. We do not know what we ought to pray for, but the Spirit himself intercedes for us through wordless groans. And I think, I don't know about you guys, but I don't know if you've ever just been like, you've had this angst in your heart and you're just like trying to call out like for some help. I know before I grew up in a Christian home, but I went and did my own things and I didn't talk to God, but I had this angst in my heart and I was like just calling out to God. Like I looking back, I know I was. And God hears those, and he's continually there interceding for us, like hearing those wordless prayers that we have.
3: It is interesting. And, it's not like Jesus works on our behalf, and it's really an amazing thing. It, reminds me of what it says in Hebrews 4:14, where it, says, we have a high priest that intercedes for us, and it's so true. We have some that intercedes us, and we, imagine what we couldn't do anything without Jesus, and it's really amazing.
1: Yeah, and it really shows that he is doing something. He went back to heaven almost 2,000 years ago. It's like, what's he been doing for that long? He's been standing up for us. He's been looking out for us. He's been ministering for us. Ethan, you got to do question number seven?
0: Yeah. How can we continue to survive on the battlefield even though Jesus is up there in heaven? Now, Ephesians 6:10-17 tells us, finally, be strong in the Lord and in his mighty power. Put on the full armor of God so that you can take your stand against the devil's schemes. For our struggle is not against flesh and blood, but against the rulers, against the authorities, against the powers of this dark world, and against the spiritual forces of evil in the heavenly realms. I really love how here it just tells us that God has given us this armor to put on so we can defend ourselves against this, against the devil's schemes.
3: It's important to think about that, it says our war is not against flesh and blood, but against principalities and powers. And, we need to remember that we're not fighting this against people. We're fighting this against, Satan and the spiritual thing that's going on every day around us.
2: Great point you make there, Noah. And I've read this heaps of times, and I think, in my own personal journey, so many times I've just been like, if it was just like, if our battle was just a battle where you could, like a street fight, where, someone just like, knocks you around and you just roll with it, you know, sometimes I've thought to myself, probably rather foolishly, you know, like I'd rather just like, you know, get a few hits and then go on my way, like, you know, with Stan. But it's so much more, you know, a physical battle is something that we can see, but the spiritual battle, you know, it comes in, you know, sometimes we're even questioning our own sanity and our own self. And, you know, the only way we can defeat that is with the full armor of God.
1: You know, James, you're right. If we continue in Ephesians 6, we hear what the full armor of God is. And starting in verse 13, it says, "Therefore, put on the full armor of God, so that when the day of evil comes, you may be able to stand your ground. And after you have done everything to stand, stand firm then, with the belt of truth buckled around your waist, with the breastplate of righteousness in place, and with your feet fitted with the readiness that comes from the gospel of peace. In addition to all this, take up the shield of faith, which you can extinguish all the flaming arrows of the evil one. Take the helmet of salvation and the sword of the Spirit, which is the word of God." Paul is describing an armor that sounds very Roman, right? There is a helmet, there is a shield, there is a breastplate, there is a sword, right? And he's saying, hey, this is a powerful warrior. If you put on this armor of God, you're going to be a powerful warrior. You know what's interesting? When the Romans were in battle, they did this formation where they would come together and they'd put all their shields in front of them, beside them, on top of them, and they'd become like a shell. Right? They, no one could really get into. They could protect themselves together. As one soldier, we can be really strong. If we have the armor of God, we can be strong against the devil. We fight better when we're alongside other Christians that have that armor on.
0: That's like my teacher always likes to tell me that, "Ethan, are you going to fly like an eagle or still hang around them turkeys?" So what he's going to there is that if I hang out with other Christians, I'll be better off and stronger against the devil. If I was to hang around with people who are a bad influence on me and my spiritual life, then how would I be able to defend myself against any temptations that the devil may throw at me?
1: I think it's true too. Like, it happens as a soldier in war as well. Like Desmond's platoon, when they went and attacked Hacksaw Ridge, they didn't all just get up there and go their own way. They stuck together. They fought together. They didn't all just go up there and just do their own thing.
3: Yeah, and this leads us into our next question, which says, how does the battle end? And Revelation 21, 2-5 says, "I saw the holy city, New Jerusalem, coming down out of heaven from God, prepared as a bride dressed for her husband. And I heard a loud voice from the throne saying, 'Look, God's dwelling place is now among the people, and he will dwell with them. They will be his people. And God himself will be with them and will be their God. He will wipe every tear from their eyes, and there will be no more death or mourning or crying or pain, for the older things have passed away.'" And this controversy, you know, ends with God restoring the world to its original state and, you know, the way it was originally designed to be.
2: Mm. I think the key part of that is there's no more death, no mourning, crying or pain. Those things have passed away. And I guess in this life, you know, we can look at the bad things now, and when we come to a future where the dead, the sick, they'll be resurrected, brought to life, an eternal life, which is fully abundant and fully just a beautiful life. You know, the former things, the pains that we went through, they'll actually seem almost meaningless. Because there will be no more death, there'll be no mourning, there'll be no crying or pain. And I think, you know, to answer that question, you know, why is there bad? And I think God's got to really let the bad play out so that we can all see bad for what it is, you know. And if we don't see bad for what it is, then if he just wiped it out, we'd just say, oh, why would God do that, you know?
1: Yeah, the punishment wouldn't fit the crime.
2: And I think now the fact that we see that the bad is going to be wiped out forever, we can all agree and we can all stand on God's side and say, yeah, God is right, God is just. And even though we went through the hardships, it was because we had to find out that God was right. And it's the only way, and God didn't want this, but it's the only way he could reach us.
1: You know, this battle will end with Jesus setting up his kingdom right here on earth. You know, Satan, his evil angels, and the humanity that followed Satan will be destroyed. You know, they will just cease to exist. And when evil is gone and it's not coming back, God will wipe away our tears and make all things new. And we'll be able to live for eternity here on a newly created earth.
0: It's kind of amazing if you think about it, like just all the things that won't be there anymore that we always see in the world around us. No death, no pain. Like what we all see in the news, there's always someone who's been hurt, no more crying, and living forever. Like that sounds pretty sweet to me.
1: It does, doesn't
3: yeah,
1: it?
3: Yeah, think of that. Yeah, even like, you know, think about like even, you know, the flowers, you know, will never die. You know, if you plant a flower, it'll be there forever.
1: I know those of us that are really bad at gardening now, you know, we won't be bad at gardening in heaven because nothing will die.
0: We have an awesome free offer for you coming up right after the break. So save this number in your phone, 04-888-80831. That's 04-888-80831. And wait for the code word that is coming up right after the break. 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

0: 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Today we're going through the Faith of DOS Bible study guides. 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
1: You see, Desmond DOS knew that no matter what happened on the battlefield, everything was going to be okay because he had Jesus. That means eternal life. DOS held on to these promises in the Bible. They got him through some of the most horrible situations that life could throw at him. DOS had the confidence that there was something bigger going on. And while at times there is collateral damage and we get caught up in the crossfire, Jesus stood up for him and us and has already delivered the fatal blow to the enemy. You see, Jesus conquered the devil at the cross. We're not in heaven yet because not everyone has made that choice to accept him. Jesus isn't going to come until everybody has had a chance to say yes or no to him. And Desmond had made a decision to follow God. Desmond knew that if something happened to him in war, he knew the next thing he saw was going to be Jesus' face coming in the clouds of heaven. He had that confidence and that promise of eternal life.
2: Yeah, and I guess the question is, and we're asking to the audience now, you know, would you guys like that confidence? Would you want that confidence? And I'll just ask some of you guys, like Luke, would you like that confidence?
1: I do. I like to have that confidence more. You know, there's times where I have that confidence and I'm so sure of it and nothing can budge me on that. And then sometimes, you know, when life gets you down, life kicks you in the gut and hits you from behind. And sometimes it can be a little bit hard to have that confidence. I mean, I don't think I've ever not had it. You know, I've always believed that Jesus is coming back. I always believed that what we are studying today is true, that the bad things that have happened in my life that are the devil's fault, not mine. You know, I was 7 years old when my brother died. He was six. We were 15 months apart. And I remember being asked, you know, when Aladdin was around, so everyone would ask you what your three wishes were. So someone asked me what my three wishes would be. And my three wishes at 7 years old was, number one, I wanted Jesus to come back. Number two was to see my brother again. And number three was to watch the devil burn. Now, this is me at seven, right? And it was like I knew at that stage that the bad things that happened to me was the devil. The devil was trying to make me think that God was making all these bad things happen. But you know, no, I'm not going to be fooled here. I know what the Bible says, that all the bad things that happen come from the devil because only good things come from God.
2: And God says, vengeance is mine.
1: Yeah,
2: I will repay. And so with that attitude, with believing in what God says, he says he'll repay. Mm-hmm. He'll repay the right amount. He'll repay at the right time. And we don't have to worry about the hard things that we go through. We'd actually like to hear your response if you're listening with us. So you've got a chance to tell us how you feel. You can click the big blue here to send us your response on the study. I want to ask you guys in the studio here, do you guys want to ask God to cover you with his armor? Is that something that's important to you guys?
0: Yes, definitely. You know, I love, you know, I want God's protection.
3: Yes, definitely, because with all the temptations that's around us today, it would be nice to have some reassurance that we're protected.
2: Amen.
1: Yes, I would love to have the armor of God on me to protect me from what the devil throws at me. And this is a prayer that I would like to start praying every day, that God will be able to fit me with his armor and protect me.
2: Yeah, I think it's something we really need. Like DOS, do you guys want to stand on the battlefield of life covered with God's armor, knowing that Jesus is standing up for you right now?
1: Oh, for sure. And I love this idea that God is standing up for me right now. And that brings me so much comfort.
0: Yeah, definitely. You know, and when you think about it, you know, being on the battlefield for Christ, like, you know, what is more important than that?
3: Yeah, definitely. Like the, I can't remember what the Bible verse is, but like, if God is with me, who can stand against me? That's like, that's what this is.
1: Yep, for sure. Mm. That's so good.
2: Awesome. Yeah, I totally agree. And I think you guys would agree with this next one too. Do you guys want your name in the book of life, and why?
1: You know, I do really want my name in the book of life. And Jesus says that if we are following him, our name is in the book of life.
0: Yeah, man, I definitely want my name in the book of life.
3: I want my name in the book of life too, because that shows that I've accepted God for what Jesus for what he's done for us, for coming into this battlefield and sacrificing himself.
2: Yeah, awesome. And I totally, you know, to live with Jesus, to live forever, to live in a world where there's no pain and suffering, where we've actually got true joy. That's my goal. Yeah, and I think that's a great reason, great few reasons to want our names in the book of life, to live a life that's free from pain, suffering, and just fully abundant good lives. For those of you who are listening, we actually want to hear your responses as well. So remember, if you did download that study guide, you can click here at the bottom and send us your response. We always love to hear from people that are always sending us responses. Hey, well, let's close our study with prayer, guys. Let's just bow our heads. Our Heavenly Father, Lord, we just want to thank you for the promises in the Bible that we have salvation through Jesus Christ. I just want to pray that we can accept you day by day. For anyone listening, God, that if they're struggling to see how you're a good God, that they would just test you, God, as your word says, taste and see that the Lord is good. And Lord, there's a life that is more abundant. And we know that salvation is there for us, free to take, given to us freely as a gift. And so we just want to thank you for that. We want to thank you that you want to get rid of sin from our world. And we pray this in Jesus' name. Amen.
1: Amen. Well, thanks, guys, for joining us, because that was an absolutely amazing study. And it's always good to know from the Bible that all this evil, all this bad stuff that has happened did not come from God. God is a God of love. And that he is an adversary, the devil, who is trying to make him look bad. And our study today showed that the devil is the reason why all these bad things are happening. It is not God's fault. Okay, it's the time you've all been waiting for. It is time to get the code word for today's free offer. This week, we are giving away the book, The Great Controversy. Now, I've read this book, and wow, it is amazing. It reveals the ultimate plan of God for humanity. This book will reveal the past, present, and future from the Protestant Reformation to the earth made new. This book has been the source of comfort and inspiration to millions of people. Outside the Bible, this is one of the most important books you will ever read. And you can have it absolutely free if you text the code hashtag TE4. That is hashtag TE and the number 4, no spaces. If you text it right now to 04-888-808-31, we will send you this book absolutely free. It is an amazing book of God's plan for humanity.
2: 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And as a result, not a man in Company B was lost. 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
1: 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As David says in Psalms 119, God's word is a lamp to our feet and a light to our path. 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
12: Thank you for joining us as we bring you a word from Pastor Casey Wolverton. Over the past couple of weeks, we have heard about wising up when it comes to financial stability. We thought it would be quite relevant to replay an interview that was recorded in May 2020. This session sees Pastor Casey joining with Pastor Ben Ray from the Port Macquarie Adventist Church, and together they tackle the subject of worry. Matthew chapter 6 verse 25 speaks to us of how putting money and material objects first can cause us such chaos in our lives. This is followed on with the subject of worry. Let's join Casey and Ben as we get a deeper insight into how the word can assist us in avoiding worry.
13: Well, today I've invited Pastor Casey to open up God's word with us on the topic of worry. Now, why is this something that we need to be thinking about, Casey?
14: There's just so many things to be concerned and worried about. And I think it's of value to reflect on the words of Jesus to talk about this subject that affects really all of us. This is, you know, we're just really tracing the words of Christ. In fact, maybe just before we begin, Ben, we might just ask God's blessing on the word as we start.
13: Great.
14: Heavenly Father, we're so thankful just for your word and the practicality of the words of Jesus on all aspects of life. And now we're going to look at this subject of worry. And I recognize that there may well be many who are really beside themselves with concern, with worry. And I pray that over the next few minutes as we explore Jesus' words on this, that it'll be healing, it will be an encouragement, and that we'll glean some really practical things that we can do to help us with dealing with worry. Thank you, Lord. In Jesus' name, amen.
13: Amen.
14: Yes, Ben. Well, look, I mean, Matthew chapter 6, verse 25, Jesus begins talking about this. And I think it's important, the context of this is Jesus has just been talking about money and how money, if money drives your priorities, you're in big trouble. It'll create all kinds of problems in your life. And so then Jesus follows that with one of the greatest suspects, especially in relation to dealing with our finances and dealing with money. And that is the subject of worry. And he gives us some, both some reasons why it's not wise to worry, but then he gives us some also things to think about that may motivate us to be more careful with this trap that we fall into. So maybe we can just begin by reading that passage. Do you want to read it out of?
13: Sure. I've just got the New Living Translation. So Matthew 6, and what verse shall we start at, Casey?
14: Verse 25.
13: Okay, so God's word says, "That is why I tell you not to worry about everyday life, whether you have enough food or drink or enough clothes to wear. Isn't life more than food and your body more than clothing? Look at the birds. They don't plant or harvest or store in barns, for your heavenly Father feeds them. And aren't you more valuable to him than they are? Can all your worries add a single moment to your life?"
14: Yeah, we'll just stop there. I think just those three verses, there is some significant things to glean out from that. You know, Jesus begins by saying, whether it's having enough food to drink or clothes to wear, life is more than food and body more than clothing. And I love this example that we find really throughout scripture where there are biblical principles that are so wise, so helpful, that irrespective of your faith journey, that if you were to recognize and apply these principles in your life will be more abundant. It'll be better. And I think this is the beginning one. The other thing I note about this verse is that sometimes we find in scripture that society or culture runs ahead of the Christian community, to our shame, in terms of its embrace of God-driven principles. And I think this is one of the best examples.
13: Tell us what you mean by that.
14: Well, it says, the question that Jesus puts is, isn't life more than food and your body more than clothing? What a great question. And, you know, in the last 18 months, this has become one of the hottest trends in society today. And I'm talking about secular culture. If you subscribe to Netflix, the beginning of 2019, there was a series broadcast that who would have ever guessed would be popular. It was this Japanese woman under 5 feet tall named Marie Kondo who would walk into strangers' homes and advise them how to get rid of stuff. I mean, just who would think that it would be popular? But it was. It was one of Netflix's best kind of real life series that they put on. Everybody was watching this thing. And people related to it. Op shops across the United States, and I'm sure it's true here in Australia and other places that we're able to watch this thing. Op shops across the United States recorded that in the first couple of months of 2019, they had a exponential increase in donations to these op shops because people were watching and they were like, "We got to get rid of this stuff, man. It's just stuff. We can do it." And she had these practical formulas. You know, I mean, you might have heard, many people have either seen it or heard of, you know, if it sparks joy, you know, keep it. If it doesn't spark joy, you know, get rid of it. And, you know, the underlying this whole trend is what Jesus is saying, is that life is more than those clothes or those household goods.

0: is a bridge to those who don't have a faith or don't know God, because he came up with the principle. I mean, if you do some reading on this, there's a term for it called minimalization or a minimalist living. It's all over the internet. And in many cases, what I've discovered is it's people that don't necessarily have a faith, but they are living in this respect. It's very Christ-like. And I just think that excites me because it's this wonderful bridge.
1: I think it is good. But why do I still get so stressed when I'm worried that I'm not going to have enough money? And so, like, it's all well and good to say, let's clean out my extra stuff. But what about when I get caught in a time where it's not extra stuff that I'm worried about? I just feel like I'm worried that I'm not going to have my basic needs met.
0: Well, that's very true. And look, I mean, this is just one verse. We'll keep reading. But I think Jesus unfolds a few different principles here on the subject of worry. But this is a big one, especially in Western society, simply because we've gotten caught up with thinking that real life equates to the stuff that we have. And frankly, part of the reason some people find themselves in trouble with those things you're talking about, those genuine needs, is because they haven't been mindful of this principle. But nevertheless, let's keep reading and see what else Jesus, what we can unmine from even just these first few verses. You know, he goes on to say, look at the birds. They don't plant or harvest or store food in barns, for their heavenly Father feeds them. Aren't they more valuable to him? Aren't you more valuable to him than they are? I love the metaphor that Jesus uses, you know, the example of birds. You know, he doesn't use, if I might suggest, and of course this is just my own interpretation, but he doesn't use a sloth as an example. He uses birds. Birds are busy. You know, they're working. They're doing their part. But what they don't do, and he says it, they don't harvest, they don't plant. You know, there's a whole aspect of the food chain that they don't concern themselves with, right? That's fascinating. So they're busy doing their thing, but they don't become stressed or worried outside of the lines of what they can control, birds.
1: Sure.
0: And he's making this reference because he wants us to recognize that, yeah, there is things that we can do, but we shouldn't get so concerned with the things we can't control. And the reason is because, and Jesus uses it, he says, God cares about the birds, but he cares about you far more. In other words, those other things, we live and work in a partnership with God. And it's a matter of a dependence, developing that faith that God will do his part. You know, there's a part for us to play.
1: So is this passage, I'm wanting to be encouraged, but I'm trying to make it make sense to me. Is this passage saying that I shouldn't be saving money for the future? Is it saying that I shouldn't be investing? Is that what it's saying, or what is the key point here?
0: Yeah, look, I don't think that this is saying that. I think it's rather speaking to the danger or the trap that we can become overly concerned with things beyond our control when it doesn't produce any benefit. So I don't think it's speaking quite to this point.
1: No, it's not saying be reckless and just forget about everything and just have a happy day and just God's going to catch me sort of. It's not saying that.
0: No, I don't think it's saying that. Some may have made that case. And to be honest, some people would be better off to lean that way than where they're at. So I actually think to err on that side would probably be healthier for a lot of people that I know, my peers, people in Western society, than where they're at, where they're consumed with concern about everything and going well beyond what they actually need. I mean, again, the bird is such a great example. It doesn't store up a whole bunch of food that it can't eat. It doesn't become consumed with a level of wealth that is unnecessary. And right. I think that's a great example for us. And actually, I'll just finish this one because the next verse, I think Jesus drives the point home. You know, he says, verse 27, can all the worries add a single moment in your life? And that's

0: key rhetorical question, especially for this section that we've looked at, because we can become consumed with worry and concern, anxiety, all of these things, but it doesn't actually accomplish much.
1: Yes, I think that's a critical point. And I think that that shows the difference between, you know, useful sort of worry or thinking and planning versus total waste of time, anxiety.
0: Yeah, that's right. And which frankly, I think that's what affects so many people's health. And and there's the danger that it affects their actual productivity. In other words, it actually hurts their ability to change their circumstances because they're so consumed, you know, with worry. So, I mean, Jesus, as he does so often through his teaching ministry, he tries to drive home his points by asking these questions. And they are questions we have to ask ourselves. So let's read the next section. If you want to read that, Ben, verse 28 through to 30.
1: All right. Matthew 6, 28 to 30. And why worry about your clothing? Look at the lilies of the field and how they grow. They don't work or make their clothing. Yet Solomon in all his glory was not dressed as beautifully as they are. And if God cares so wonderfully for wildflowers that are here today and thrown into the fire tomorrow, he will certainly care for you. Why do you have so little faith?
0: Okay, two really great points here. And actually, the first part there is echoing the point Jesus made about food and birds, although it's in a different respect. So, you know, when we're concerned about the basics, overly concerned about that because we're trying to take control of things that we can't control, I think that falls into his rebuke or his encouragement in regards to and using the analogy of the birds. In this case, though, this is worry with trying to keep up with the Joneses, you know? Okay. I mean, isn't this great? He's saying that these, because he's talking about clothing and beauty and looking our best. You know, this is a little different from the basic needs thing.
1: Mm-hmm.
0: But he's saying that, you know, and again, he's using this amazing example from nature. You do your part, but then there's another part that you can't control. And because of that, you know, you don't need to be so concerned. In fact, I like this because he's saying the beauty in these wildflowers is intrinsic. They can't do anything else to really add to their beauty. And right. Isn't that so true of a child of God? There is a certain beauty that stands above however you dress that up. I mean, when it comes to, you know, who we are as children of God, and Jesus is saying, you know, you can spend all this time and money trying to address that while forgetting that God has made you incredibly beautiful in the uniqueness of who you are. Go ahead.
1: It's like the light bulb's going on, and I'm realizing that I've been caring too much about certain things that really just don't matter. And I guess I'm hoping that as we go further that you can help draw out keys to shaking that off. You know, how come it's so easy to get sucked into trying to keep up with the Joneses, so easy to worry about appearance and status and all that sort of stuff? What is it about those things? Well, it's a fact. It's just like this gravitational pull to be like everyone else or be well-regarded and so forth. And, you know, there's nothing wrong with being well-regarded, but I guess it's this passage is a bit of a wake-up call to ask the question, is being well-regarded rising to the surface as like the number one thing that I'm living for? And when you realize that that might be the case, I guess that's a real wake-up call. Something's out of whack here.
0: Look, that is a great point. And I think that it really comes down to what is influencing our perspective, our thinking when it comes to beauty. And I think most of us would have to admit that today's culture and media have an outsized voice into our brains. I mean, they just do. And so as a result of that, we have to kind of fight to take on a different understanding of beauty, right? Of what matters. It doesn't come naturally to us.
1: Because like society has already made up its mind, like the media or whatever, it's flowing in a certain direction. And I guess part of it is just recognizing, wow, there's a strong current there. This is not just like a meandering stream. There's a strong current. And if I don't want to be influenced by that, it's probably not going to, I'm not going to change just by accident or just by a one-off thought. Yeah. I'm going to have to be intentional about saying, you know what, I'm living for something different.
0: Yeah, that's true. I like that analogy. I think that, I think it actually requires us to be honest about the flow into our life. And it's got to be more equal. God's word, and what I mean by that is not just the Bible, but the principles of scripture, whether that come through reading a biography or spirit of prophecy or even spending time with godly people, that has got to increase to be in balance, if not overwhelm, the influence that's coming from societies, the media, all of these other voices.
1: That's a really practical tool there, and we just need to have a look at how much flow of each of those voices are we allowing into our life.
0: I just think that is not an easy thing, but I actually believe that every year that goes by, this is going to be a critical thing. But I do have a conviction that as we move closer and closer, more and more towards, you know, those final days, that we will have to do this. We will have to switch the channel increasingly from everything society is saying to, you know, what God says.
1: Yeah. Wow.
0: And, you know, it's not an easy thing, but we have to do it. And part of the thing about that is that society, you know, again, popular media, it's becoming increasingly contrary. So we are increasingly going to have to kind of shift away from that and at least have equal footing with God's word.
1: You know, I think it was Tim Keller who I heard first say, he pointed out that art creates culture, and he's beating the drum for Christians to get involved in media more than ever before, because the culture that we've got is a reflection of our art, and today's art is like all digital stuff mainly, and that's what people are filling their minds with. And so it's good to hear what you're saying, that there is a rise in Christian creation of art in its different forms. And that's an awesome thing.
0: Yes, Ben. And unfortunately, we've just got a couple of minutes left. I really want to kind of land on this, another rhetorical question. And I think Matthew records this question something like five times in his story of Jesus. Obviously, it's significant. He asks this question, why do you have so little faith? In other words, contrary to the life of faith is a life of worry. A person that is worrying a lot, it's because they're lacking some kind of faith. Now, that is not the same as lacking any faith at all. So it is different. For example, when Jesus went into his hometown of Nazareth and he tried to heal people, and it says that he was so disappointed because he could only heal a couple of people because they lacked faith. Or another example is, when he healed the demoniacs and the village came out in force and they said, please go. We don't really want you here. You know, in both of those cases, well, in Nazareth's case, they just didn't think he would amount to much. They made an assessment about Jesus and they just didn't believe, in his divinity. In the same case with the demoniacs, it's interesting. It was a different reason they didn't have faith. And that was, they believed he had the power. They saw it in the demoniacs being healed, but they didn't trust him. They didn't trust that he would have their best interests at heart. I mean, he'd driven all these demons into these pigs and there was a lot of wealth lost there. So they didn't trust him. But that's different to this question that Jesus is asking the disciples. In this case, Jesus is saying, why don't you have enough faith? I mean, if you just had more faith, worry dissipates.
1: Wow.
0: It's a key question that we got to ask. And you know, a follow-up to that is, how can I have more faith? Romans says faith comes by the hearing of the word of Christ. The message of Christ is what it says. So that's got to be fundamental. And we were just talking about this just now. We just said, look, you've got to change the flow of God's values coming into your brain and lessen the flow of worrisome, fearful, you know, atheistic thinking that the culture promulgates. You know, this pandemic, I mean, it's just little more than fear. And then, you know, I'm sure that within the next couple of weeks and months, it's going to turn to accusations and blame. That's worldly thinking. We really do need to kind of shift. And I think as we do that, as we hear the message of Christ, however that happens, through the reading of the word, the study of the word, in a small group, in reading biographies, you know, in talking to people, being around people that are God, as we do that, that comes in. I think our faith has a chance to grow. And that is the key to diminishing worry in our life.
1: That's beautiful. Thanks, Casey. You know, there's a verse that I've been looking forward to, and I wonder if we can finish on it. And it says in verse 31, so why do you worry about these things, saying, what will we eat? What will we drink? What will we wear? These things dominate the thoughts of unbelievers, but your heavenly Father already knows all your needs. And then here it is, verse 33, seek the kingdom of God above all else and live righteously, and he will give you everything you need. You know, that sounds like it's calling us to do something, and then there's a promise in response. Seek the kingdom of God above all else, live righteously, and he'll give you everything you need.
0: Yeah. And in many cases, it's an adjustment that needs to happen in our brains as to, you know, what is essential, what is needed. It's a change that goes from, I have to take total responsibility and I have to, I'm the only one concerned about these things, and saying, no, God actually cares even more than I do about these things. That's a mental shift, but I think you've put your finger on it, and Jesus, you know, finishes that bit where the key is seeking the kingdom way of thinking.
1: Thanks, Casey. Would you pray for us that God would help us overcome worry, increase our faith, put him first place?
0: Absolutely. Let me pray. Heavenly Father, we are so thankful for the biblical principles that we've unearthed here in Matthew. It's so practical. We thank you for the gentle rebuke that Jesus gives his disciples and to us by extension of those times where we allow concerns to distract us from what you would have us to be concerned about. Lord, I pray that you would show us how we can become more focused on your word, how we can allow your way of thinking to that flow into our brains to increase and to diminish the fear and the concerns and all of the things the world is promulgating, particularly right now in this pandemic, so that, you know, we aren't fearful and we aren't worrisome. Lord, we want to have a faith that just soars right through that. So, God, show us how we can do that individually. In Jesus' name, amen.
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3: Here's a quick thought for you on the Book of Daniel.
9: We've been looking at the Book of Daniel and observed that its first half contains stories that focus on committing to God, with examples of how he guides individuals that place their trust in him. But the second half contains prophecies that speak of time periods, affirming that something would happen at the end of each of them. Chapter 7 spoke of a judgment that would take power from all nations and replace them with the kingdom that God would set up for eternity. Chapter 8 spoke of another power that would be broken after a certain time and be replaced by the Prince of Princes. It is interesting that after both of these visions, which were about 2 years apart, Daniel felt so much grief that he became physically ill. For the next 13 years, Daniel tried all he could to understand the time periods he had seen in vision. He figured out in that time that the captivity of which he was a part would last for 70 years. He found this from the writings of a contemporary prophet, Jeremiah, who lived in a different part of the empire. In the same breath, while specifying 70 years, Jeremiah also said that the exile would end and the people would return as they confessed their sin and recommitted to God. So Daniel prayed a prayer of confession, seeking forgiveness for himself, his father's line, for the kings of Israel, and from the nation as a whole. In response to this prayer, the archangel Gabriel was sent from God's throne in heaven to reassure him. His reassurance contained another prophetic time period, linking all the previous times mentioned and giving some markers to help identify them. Gabriel speaks of 70 sevens, units of probationary time that would climax in outcomes that would see the end of wickedness and bring in everlasting righteousness. All of this depended on the coming of the Anointed One, who would confirm the covenant for 1-7. This expectancy is reflected in the gospel writings. Mark, for instance, records some of the earliest words of Jesus. "The time is fulfilled," he said, "and the kingdom of God is at hand." And further, think of the expectancy surrounding the birth of Jesus, the coming of the wise men from the east, the words of the old prophet Simeon and the prophetess Anna, all reflect the hope pinpointed in Daniel chapter 9. They saw in this new child the fulfillment of the hope of a deliverer predicted by Daniel. The Apostle Paul also also refers to time fulfillment. When the set time had fully come, God sent his son, born of a woman. And yet more evidence. When the time had come, Luke says, Jesus steadfastly set his face to go to Jerusalem. And Paul, speaking of the same event, says, in due time, Christ died for the ungodly. And any attempt to kill Jesus prematurely was unsuccessful, because, as John said, his hour had not yet come. So the people in New Testament times understood that time frame that Daniel spoke of was not just for a year or two, but stretched out for another 490 years. Therefore, it cannot be glibly assumed that the so-called year-day principle is a relic of misplaced Christian numerology, but that it was a legitimate measure used by people of New Testament times to help them make sense of their day and to emphasize the significance of their preaching. Even more significant, if the principle is valid in the time periods in chapter 9, then it is equally valid for chapter 8. Remember, this is all pointing to the abolishment of evil and oppression and the beginning of the restoration of the earth that God has promised.
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0: 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Welcome, everyone. We've got cardiologist Dr. James Markham with us via Skype to address some health concerns submitted to heartwiseministries.org website. Dr. Markham, I think these questions will help some people today. You ready to do this thing?
1: Yeah, I'm ready to jump into these, Charles. And, you know, there's no dumb question.
0: That's true.
1: Having a curiosity about our bodies, and one of the greatest gifts we can have is that good health that God gives us the ability to take care of ourselves. I mean, that's so important. And some people just don't realize that all of these inputs in life affect our physiology.
0: Yes.
1: We think, well, we can get away with this, or we can get away with that. I can eat this or take this supplement or take this energy pill. And or some people even think they can take drugs and illicit substances. Mm-hmm. So when things like this are happening, I like to sort of know what's going on underneath.
0: Yes.
1: Why are they making these decisions? Yeah. HeartWise is partnering with Wildwood Health Institute here in Chattanooga. We're going to have an 8-day live-in immersion where people can actually learn all these things and learn how to reverse the most common diseases we see in the world. For instance, it's estimated that 1 in 3 people are going to have type 2 diabetes by the mid-century. Yeah. That's a lot of people, and it's even gone up after the pandemic. A lot of people, unfortunately, didn't move around, gain some extra weight. We're seeing type 2 diabetes go up like crazy. High blood pressure. 1 in 5 people have high blood pressure. That's a large amount of people. And a lot of other people are carrying extra weight. You know, they're turning to different medications like Ozempic. A lot of people have had problems related to COVID and the spike protein.
0: Yes.
1: So there's a lot of chronic disease out there. So we're going to have a week where if someone really wants to get into this for 8 days, I'm going to be there every day teaching and lecturing and talking. But we're going to find out that the key to health, I'm going to share that here, the real key to health is having Christ in your life.
0: Yes,
1: when you walk with Christ, He's promised us to heal us in His time and give us the power to see truth and make those changes through the Holy Spirit. So a lot of people can be perfectly healthy and do all of these things healthy for the wrong reasons.
0: Yeah.
1: We don't want to glorify ourselves, but we're here to glorify God and understand that that relationship, that power, that beauty that He's promised us. And the world is so wonderful, and the universe and all of these things we want to think about and not be so caught up in being busy with this world or some of the deceptions that are going on out there. We want to encourage people to walk with Christ through prayer, through worship, through spending time in the Word. So those are the things that we're going to emphasize in that time in February. And I just wanted to throw that out there before we answer questions today.
0: Well, now, Dr. Markham, there will be people who are saying to you, 8 days? Can anything change in 8 days?
1: It's every input that's coming into the body. So we want to start with teaching people how to have a relationship with God,
0: right,
1: with Christ.
0: Right, yeah.
1: We want to teach people, of course, about the food and how to prepare it. We want to teach people about how to move. We want to teach people about natural things that they can do maybe to get off medications, especially if they have, like we've talked about, type 2 diabetes, hypertension, inflammation in the body, extra weight. We want to give them tools that they can develop. And sometimes to get these imprinting, these neural pathways, you know, you hear it once, but if you hear it every day over and over and get in the habit of doing it with other people, and we develop a program where we can stay in touch long term, sometimes that leads to even greater results than just hearing it one time on the radio.
0: All right. Very good. Okay, this first question here probably is on the minds of a whole lot of men who are listening to the program today, especially if they are over 60 years old. Here is the question. My prostate is enlarged and I urinate frequently. What can be done to help this? Help us, Dr. Markham.
1: Okay, guys. You know, mostly the women probably listen to the radio more than men do.
2: Yes,
1: there might be a lot of men there in the car today that have had a problem with their prostate. Now, an enlarged prostate, we give that a fancy medical term. It's called benign prostatic hyperplasia. Mm. It's very common the older you get. There's no definitive natural cure for an enlarged prostate due to genetics, okay? But if we can understand what's causing it, there's some things that we can do. Now, remember, the prostate sort of squishes the urethra. That's the tube that gets urine out of your body. Mm-hmm. So if you have that tube squished, you never have that good urinating stream. It's hard to get all the urine out. Mm-hmm. You might be triggered to wake up many times at night to go to the bathroom. Yeah. You might sort of dribble or not have a good stream. So when a person's coming in saying they're getting up 3 and 4 times a night, the first thing I'm thinking is, do you have an enlarged prostate? Mm-hmm. Those are some things that would make me think about that. And sometimes the prostate can get so enlarged, Charles, that the urine can't get out at all. Ooh. And it causes what we call urinary retention. The bladder gets big. It causes lots of pain because the urine can't get out. It stays in one place and it can increase the chance of having infections as well.
2: Yes.
1: Those are the symptoms. And your doctor in the old days, you know, the way they found out about it, they put the finger up the rectum and they felt it.
2: Mm-hmm.
1: Okay. The doctors aren't quite doing that as much. Nowadays, when you complain of an enlarged prostate, we can do an ultrasound to look at the size of it. We can also check an antigen called the PSA, which can show the enlarged prostate. It also helps us sort through whether there might be cancer involved. But once that diagnosis is made, let's say the prostate's enlarged naturally, there's no cancer making it enlarge, what do we do? So I want to go down some of the things that we can do to help the prostate, especially if you're getting up at night many times. Let's start with the things that have the least amount of risk and the least amount of side effects. One is just maintaining a healthy body weight. Being extra, having extra weight on you, which we unfortunately term obesity, can cause the prostate to not do good. So we want people to stay active, physical activities, eat better, all those things. Another thing, if the prostate's getting enlarged, is try to limit the fluid intake before bedtime. Because if you drink a lot of fluid at night, guess what? You're up. You have to get rid of it at night. It wakes you up more. It upsets your circadian rhythms. You don't sleep well. You don't rest well. You get older quicker. So try not to take extra fluid at night if your prostate is enlarging. Caffeine, alcohol, these both can irritate the bladder and worsen these urinary symptoms. So try to get rid of those if you can. We also know that people that eat more fruits and vegetables, they have antioxidants that helps reduce inflammation. The prostate can become inflamed when it gets enlarged. That can help too. Healthy fats can help that. So we want people to eat some almonds, walnuts, flax, reduce meat and dairy. We know that red meat, dairy products can make it worse as well. So let's say you do all of that and your symptoms are under fair control. Well, if you don't have cancer of the prostate, you know, you're getting rid of the urine, you don't mind getting up at night, then that might be all you need.
2: Mm-hmm.
1: But some people say, no, I'm not happy with that. So the next step that I would try, there are some herbal supplements that might help with that. One is, you've heard of this one called saw palmetto.
2: Mm-hmm.
1: That might help, especially nighttime getting up. There's another tree, the pygium tree, that's from a bark in Africa. That's been used. But the one I've seen that help people more is pumpkin seeds.
2: Mm.
1: Okay. Pumpkin seeds have this chemical called beta-sitosterol in it, and that helps shrink the prostate some. So let's say people do all of that. They're not having bad symptoms. They might stay like this with just minimal symptoms from years and years and years.
2: Mm-hmm.
1: Or, unfortunately, if they can't do some of these things or they have some bad genetics, then they might have to move up to some more invasive therapies. Why are the invasive therapies important? because we talked about it. We don't want to have pain. We want to have better rest. We don't want to have urinary tract infections, those type of things. So after those things are done, if you're still having symptoms, the specialist that really deals with this next level is called the urologist. And often you'll be sent to the urologist. The first medicine that's usually prescribed is one that's called Flomax. And Flomax is a medication that helps relax the smooth muscles around the prostate, and that helps the urine get out of the urethra better. Mm-hmm. And sometimes that's all a person needs to have. Those type of medications, those they're called alpha blockers, they relax it. They do lower your blood pressure. And some people that are on high doses of that, if they get up too quickly, they can get a little dizzy headed. Mm-hmm. So that was sort of the first step. Sometimes a doctor has to add another one to that. There's one called finasteride that they add to it. And basically, that's a special medication that blocks the formation of a type of testosterone, that DHT, and this type of testosterone makes the prostate get enlarged quicker. So sometimes they can do it by blocking that, the finasteride. Sometimes they have to use a combination of the two.
2: Yeah.
1: Okay, to do it. So let's say you do all of the natural things. You're taking some pumpkin seeds. You're taking some salt palmetto. You're exercising. Your weight's good. You're eating healthy as you can. And you still can't drive a car to work for going to the bathroom. Okay. Then you might have to talk about some of the surgical procedures. And we have some wonderful, safe surgical procedures. And I tell people we don't want to do that till the benefits outweigh the risk. Mm.
3: As you say, this is a problem with a lot of people. And if you say there is help, not only naturally, but there's also help from the medical field, that's a win-win situation for us all, no matter what we do. So we're going to do one of those things, but we'll take a short break. And when we come back, more with Dr. Markham here on HeartWise. So everybody stay right where you are.
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0: Welcome back to the program. I'm your host, Charles Mills. Dr. Markham is here via Skype. He's answering questions from the heartwiseministries.org website. And Dr. Markham, we're in the middle of a discussion here about enlarged prostate glands and the problems they can cause. You gave us a nice long list of things we can do naturally to try to help. But if we need surgery, there are some safe and effective surgeries. Am I right in saying that?
1: Yes, they are. I have some people that would rather take the surgical approach rather than to take the medical approach because some of the medicines we talked about, the Flomax and the finasteride, they do have side effects.
0: Yes.
1: Sometimes they don't work as much as we would want. So there's one, we call this a TURP. Basically, it's called a TURP. Mm-hmm. And basically, they shave the prostate. So they make the prostate smaller. They go up in through the penile organ, the urethra. They see the prostate. They shave it off so it's smaller, so there's less pressing on the urethra. That's probably the most common one done. That's called a TURP. Mm-hmm. However, there's some things some people say, well, I don't want to have that done. There's some other less invasive but still procedures where they do. They now have a laser that they can do, that the laser that can make the prostate smaller. Of course, the most significant surgery is they can take the whole prostate out, okay? And that's called a radical prostatectomy. And they can take the whole prostate out. But we have now surgeries also that they can use some microwaves, they can do some needle ablations. There's lots of different things that they can do to structurally make the prostate smaller.
0: Yeah.
1: So usually, you know, we don't want to take the risk till we have to, but if everything that naturally we've done that hasn't worked, your quality of life is being imposed on, usually you'll go to your urologist and he'll go through this and say, yep, let's talk about a TURP. Occasionally they'll say, well, I think a laser would work best for you. And some people say, no, I think we need to take the whole prostate out. We need to do that. Those are all options we have available. Mm-hmm. Now, one of the things that we haven't talked about regarding in the large prostate, most of the time it is encouraged by just the prostate getting older, it gets bigger. Mm-hmm. However, cancer can cause this problem as well. Mm-hmm. So we want to make sure that people don't have cancer of the prostate. So it's not uncommon when the prostate gets enlarged, the PSA is measured, we get ultrasounds to look at it. And sometimes if we're suspicious, we often get a piece of tissue just to make sure there's no cancer involvement. And if there is cancer involvement, then that's usually ends up being a surgical procedure to help the enlarged prostate symptoms that one might have.
0: All right. Well, this is very encouraging. You've given us both the modern medicine and the natural way of doing things, and both of them work depending on how bad or how good your prostate problem happens to be. And that's good to know. All right, here's our next question. And again, a lot of people are going to be listening to the radio and turning the volume up for this. Here we go. What causes vertigo? I'm 92, and when I stand up, I get dizzy and nearly pass out. Any suggestions? Wow.
1: You know, I've been surprised how many people get vertigo. Mm-hmm. And there's lots of different things that we can do to help with vertigo. First of all, what is vertigo? Well, you feel like your body is spinning around.
0: Yes.
1: Sometimes it's so bad that you get sick at your stomach. It's sort of like a whirling feeling, and it's usually caused by a problem with the inner ear, okay? And the most common cause is called benign positional vertigo. And this occurs when there's tiny crystals, actually like little calcium deposits in the inner ear. They become dislodged and they move into the fluid-filled canals, and then certain head movements trigger it.
0: Wow.
1: So I ask people, you know, when you get dizzy, is it after you move your head a certain way? And if they say that, well, I said, well, you might have benign positional vertigo. There's a procedure we can go up inside and knock off those crystals and solve that problem.
0: Wow.
1: Go up into the ear and do that. Sometimes it's just a lot of earwax in there that can be pushing on things as well that make that fluid push on the nerve that triggers that dizziness, which is called the vestibular nerve. Now, some people have a history where they have this whirling type of thing, and they also have hearing loss and ringing with it, okay? When those two symptoms are added, it goes a step beyond benign positional. We call that Meniere's disease, and that's usually caused by a flare-up of fluid in the inner ear, and different things can cause fluid in the inner ear. Probably the most common cause is some type of infection. You get this fullness in your upper congestion. These allergies can trigger it, different things like that. But usually it's some type of viral infection. So that's called Meniere's disease. But you also have a condition where the nerve itself, the vestibular nerve, which connects the inner ear to the brain, starts messing up. And things that can cause it to mess up is usually inflammation of this nerve. And we call that vestibular neuritis. The vestibular nerve is inflamed, and the most common cause of that usually is an infection. So if you say, yeah, I've had a cold, I've runny nose, I got some congestion, I'm bringing some stuff up, and it says suddenly it happened, had a lot of imbalance, I say, well, maybe you have vestibular neuritis. Now, most of the causes of vertigo, we try to get at the underlying cause. So we talked about the crystal, get to the bottom of the crystal. We talked about relieving some pressure on the inner ear. Of course, these viruses tend to run itself. Yeah. Now, sometimes it can be caused by trauma. Okay. If you bang your head, it can cause it. I've said some people that have changes in pressure, like they're in an airplane, that it goes up too high and they get that fullness that can trigger this pressure in the inner ear, which can trigger the vestibular nerve to mess up, causing the vertigo. There's certain medications can cause that. And there's a couple antibiotics that can cause it. So those are some of the most common causes of vertigo. Now, if you can't get at the underlying cause to treat it, we usually give some medications. There's one that's very commonly given called meclizine that can also help quite a bit. One of the things that I've seen in vertigo is sometimes people that are on cruises, they get these vertigo type feelings because of the motion that's going on in the inner ear and the head, all these changes of pressure, they can also cause these things. And sometimes they need some meclizine or scopolamine patches or things like that to help with these vertigo symptoms. But it's very, very severe, and people can't function when they feel like their world is spinning around them. They can't get up, they can't move, they can't cook, they can't drive. So it's really a devastating symptom. Most of the time, though, it's not life-threatening, and just your doctor helping you understand this about the inner ear. I had a person come in a couple of days ago, and it comes up in hearts because we want to make sure people aren't passing out, which is a much serious thing from a heart arrhythmia. So sometimes we like to distinguish through this, and I was talking to this person and said, yeah, I had an upper respiratory infection. I've had some sinus problems. Then it started happening. I never really pass out. Of course, when I turn my head, it gets worse. I feel like the whole world's spinning around me. Then I know that that doesn't sound like heart. That's more vertigo. Yeah. We take a different medical direction than we would if a person's passing out. It happens suddenly and there's no other of these things occurring. So that's sort of what vertigo is all about. I hope no one out there is suffering from vertigo. Sometimes people can get it just by spinning their head around too fast. Yes. So don't spin your head around too fast as we get older, because if there's some crystals there that get dislodged, that go in the inner ear, we might have an attack of vertigo. And it is an attack.
0: Yes, it is. Yes, it is. I'm so glad that you have a positive message for us here, Dr. Markham. There are things that we can do to prevent it. There are things that we can do if we have it. And there are levels of things that we can do if we have it. And you've outlined that very much. In the last 60 seconds of our program here, what can we as healers, and you've said that we're healers, what can we as healers do to help bring this message, the ones you just gave and the ones like it, to people who may not have the opportunities to go to school, to have access to resources that we have? What can we do to help?
1: At HeartWise, we want to give people resources to share with their friends and neighbors.
0: Yes.
1: A lot of people like to watch YouTube videos, and I make a YouTube video every week, and that's at Biblical Prescriptions for Life. You can send that to your friends and neighbors, and they get something like this every week in just 8 to 10 minutes.
0: Yes.
1: They can share that. We also plug them into other resources. One of the resources we have is we have a free app that can be downloaded where a person will get 10 minutes of worship each day and get plugged into the key to health, which is Christ. We also have a 7-week Bible studies available that they can order or refer their friends to, both for adults as well as for children. You helped me with that God Heals Me.
0: Yes.
1: I mean, a lot of younger people, we can impact them for a lifetime. Those are some resources we have. And then, of course, we want to just be empathetic to our friends and neighbors. Let them know that we're praying for them. We're concerned about them. We can share some of the things that we learned about here on the radio today.
0: Yes.
1: 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It's heartwiseministries.org, so they can be shared with people as well. So there's lots of ways you can use this content to share with your friends and neighbors and also learn yourself. So that was a great question. Glad you brought it up, Charles.
0: All right.
1: Thank you so much.
0: 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We appreciate it.
1: My pleasure, Charles. It was great.
0: And until next time, this is Charles Mills, along with Dr. James Markham, inviting you to remain HeartWise. Goodbye, everyone.
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10: Grace Horizons are pause moments to remind us of how much God delights in us. I'm Liz Bamford. We will see that God is good no matter where we are and even in the small things of life. My husband and I saved for 5 years to visit 5 countries and 7 cities within 8 weeks. History has always intrigued me, both from the archaeological perspective, but also the cultures of those countries. It was on our last few days, we were visiting Edinburgh. With only a few days left, we had to book a trip around Scotland via coach. We looked at the nearest cab rank to our accommodation as we had an early start and had to be on the coach by 7:30 a.m. Early the next morning, we waited at that cab rank, but no cabs turned up. Time was running out for us to get to the depot. I prayed, Lord, this is the last opportunity we have to see Scotland. Please help us get to the depot. After my amen, a cab drove toward us, but it was obvious he was not staying at the cab rank. He dropped off a businessman and was about to take off when he spotted us. We went over to the cab driver and explained our situation. He told us that there would be no cabs at that cab rank until 8 a.m. How fortunate we were that this cabbie had a drop-off right near the cab rank. We thanked God for his guidance. The trip around Scotland proved to be one of the most inspiring experiences of our trip as we soaked up the wonders of this stunning spot on planet Earth. From the lochs to the flowering moors, we were in awe of God's creative powers. Not being seasoned travellers, it felt odd and out of place to be connecting with God on the other side of planet Earth. Yet incredibly comforting to know that regardless of time, space and location, these do not hinder God's presence. Psalms 145:9 says, "The Lord is good to all, and his tender mercies are over all his works." For more Kingdom messages, visit my Facebook page, Grace Horizons.
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1: Good morning once again, and welcome to A Light in the Dark here on Faith FM. My name is Brad, and I'm here with Peter Watts, and this is a show where we talk about the intersection of faith, culture, the Bible, truth, a lot of really important things. Life,
2: yep.
1: You know, it's a really, I mean, this sounds a bit funny. I think it's a really interesting show, and I'm glad to be a part of it. And Peter, it's nice to see you again in here in the office. Now, a quick warning to anybody listening today. If you hear some weird crackling sounds in the background, it's because here in the Faith FM studio that we're coming to you live from in Melbourne, if you're listening live, it's Thursday, the 27th of June. We're getting our air conditioning system replaced in here at the moment. And so there's these big plastic sheets down on the floor everywhere. So if people are walking past, you might hear crunch, snap, crackle, pop, you know, that sort of thing.
2: And the other crackling will be my voice, because my voice sounds a little bit croaky today. But I've got to say, I feel a lot better than I sound. So okay, hopefully the audience will endure the crackling of my voice today. It is great to be back in the studio. I certainly enjoy doing these programs, Brad, and it's great working with you. So thank you for what you do.
1: Now, Peter, I have to ask, is the reason your voice is a bit crackly, is it because you were up late last night cheering for the New South Wales Blues in the big State of Origin win that we had?
2: I don't think that's the reason. I was aware of the fact that they had a good first half. But no, that's not the reason for my crackly voice, nor was it the reason. We had a great last Saturday night. We had a great program out at Warburton. We had the Faith of M Community Dinner with yourself and Robbie Bergen. And myself and a wonderful group of people. And so it was a really enjoyable evening. And Robbie spoke about digital currencies, cashless societies, and Bible prophecy. And because of that program, that sort of is a springboard to looking at other elements of Bible prophecy, which we plan to do this coming weekend. Tomorrow night at Warburton. This will take place at the Andra Community Centre in Warburton, and at 7 o'clock, 7 o'clock tomorrow night, Friday, we will be presenting a program called Last Call. As time runs out, will you check in? And we're going to be presenting some messages from the heart of the Book of Revelation. That we're doing it in a sort of airport theme.
1: Yep.
2: The idea that there's a flight to catch and you don't want to miss it, because if you miss your flight, well, you miss your flight. And we all know what it's like. Well, hopefully we don't know what it's like to miss a flight. I don't think I've ever missed a flight.
1: Okay.
2: I've had them cancelled. I've had them delayed. But I don't think I've yet missed a flight. And, of course, sometimes people miss flights for all sorts of different reasons. But
1: I've been very close to missing flights.
2: I've been usually in transit when your plane comes in late and then you've got another one to catch on the way out. So that is always possible. But in this scenario, this is a flight you don't want to miss. And it's God's last call. So we find God's last call in the heart of the Book of Revelation, a passage called the Three Angels' Messages.
1: Yep.
2: And we're going to be sharing those. We're going to share a 12-part series beginning 7 p.m. Friday evening, the 28th of June, and it will be at the Adra Community Centre, which is 3505 Warburton Highway, Warburton. So if you are in the area or anywhere in the east of Melbourne and you would like to come along, we would love to see you 7 p.m. Friday at the Adra Community Centre, 3505 Warburton Highway, Warburton. Last call. So we look forward to seeing there if you can make it.
1: Yeah, absolutely. And, you know, Robbie shared on the night the other day, this is one of only, I think it was one of 1,817 prophecies.
2: Good. I'm glad you remember that number. I was thinking of that number myself. That's a good number to remember.
1: Yeah. And, you know, if that one is the thing that builds your faith, fantastic. But come and discover more.
2: Oh,
1: there's so absolutely many amazing prophecies in the Bible that really give you a reason to trust in God.
2: I think. Absolutely. And these ones in particular, As we said, this is God's last call to humanity. These are God's last messages before he returns in glory at the second coming. And so these have a particular resonance to the time in which we're living, Brad. Mm. So these aren't simply, I mean, all the prophecies of the Bible are amazing. There are prophecies about Jesus coming and being born in Bethlehem.
1: Yep.
2: And we remember that each December. But these are prophecies that actually deal with our time. And so I would encourage people to come along if they can.
1: Absolutely. And while we're at it, I actually want to quickly do a bit of a shout out to some of our listeners. If you are near the Cobar area, Robbie's actually going to be going out and doing a similar presentation out
2: terrific.
1: There. So if you're out in regional New South Wales and you're thinking about it, I want to encourage you to make sure you go to faithfm.com.au/events. And register your place for this. It's going to be another great free dinner. And Robbie's going to be sharing some other stuff on really interesting Bible prophecies. So don't miss out on that one. I know the pastor out there, Lorenzo Berry, he's very excited.
2: I know Lorenzo.
1: It. Yeah, well, there you
2: nice
1: go.
2: Nice fella.
1: Really great fella.
2: Shout out to Lorenzo if you're listening.
1: So, yeah, so go to, if I mean, again, you know, we've been talking about this one that's happened in Warburton just recently.
2: Yeah, it's a great event. You can get along if you can.
1: Absolutely. If there's other ones coming up, you know, in the next couple of weeks and months. So there's actually one going to be in Sydney, out in Quakers Hill in Sydney on July 27. There's going to be one in Cobar on July 5.
2: Mm.
1: Those are the most immediate ones coming up to my mind.
2: And least. As we get close, we should give the address details to make yes. sure people get those. But
1: absolutely. But yeah, make sure you don't miss out on the one that Peter just mentioned coming up in Warburton over the next couple of weeks. But starting this Friday, June 28 at 7 p.m. at the Redwood Center in Warburton.
2: God's last call.
1: Mm, very exciting. All right, Peter, so speaking of last calls, today we're actually talking a little bit about salvation.
2: Yeah, which is a popular theme on this show. We sort of try and tie most subjects to that. We're sort of, from my perspective, coming as I did from an atheist background into becoming a believer and sort of discovering God and God sort of revealing himself to me, then... Yeah, it's to me, God and life are so interconnected. You know, it's not that you can have one without the other. Mm. And we may try and live lives without God, but they're a lot harder than having God in your life. Mm. Now, God's always around. The Bible says he's not far from any one of us.
1: Yep.
2: And so he's an ever-present. But sometimes we recognize him and sometimes we don't. Mm. But I found to my own... in my own experience, that when I allow God into my life, when I allow him into my day, then it oils the wheels. It makes things better. How even when we have challenges, and we do, it's not that believers have no trials, challenges, or things to overcome. It's simply that they're the journey is easier together than it is alone. And that's what God is saying to us, is I can help you with your life in the here and now, and then, of course, eternity into the future. But today's message, we've entitled No Time to Lose. Okay. Now, some people may be aware that the last James Bond film was called No Time to Die, and ironically, he does die in that film.
1: Oh, Peter, spoiler alert, buddy. Oh, well,
2: yeah. I think there were a lot more spoilers after that came out. Sure. But anyway, but this is No Time to Lose, and I wanted to talk today about how long should I wait to make a commitment to Jesus?
1: Oh, okay.
2: And now, I would sort of put it in this caveat. We all know that the journey of faith is a process, and you know sometimes we will have an encounter with God, and we may not immediately let him into every area of our life.
1: Well, I was going to say maybe that's not a given. You know, this idea that you know faith is a journey.
2: Right.
1: Maybe for some people from different religious backgrounds, it might just be, well, no, once I've done the thing,
2: right,
1: then I'm all good.
2: Yeah.
1: So what makes Christianity different to that?
2: Well, I think I
1: don't want to pull you up on
2: it,
1: but I just want to think.
2: I want you to, because I actually want to talk a little bit about that, although that's not the focus for today.
1: Sure.
2: But I do want to talk about that because I think it's in the relation between God and us.
1: Okay.
2: So God, we've talked about this before. There are two really significant pictures that I think are important from the Bible.
1: Okay.
2: One is the love story relationship, mm-hmm. where God pictures the story as Jesus is the bridegroom, the church is his bride,
1: yep.
2: and there's that relationship.
1: Mm.
2: And then there's the father-child relationship.
1: Okay.
2: That we see very strongly pictures in the Bible as well. And I think it's that father-child relationship that helps us to see more of the journey.
1: Yeah,
2: because
1: sure.
2: as children, we grow.
1: Yep.
2: We are not the same person we were 5 years ago,
1: yep.
2: Even as adults. And I think that is emphasized even more when we're children. You know, sometimes you'll know a family and they've got young children. And you mightn't see them for 20 years. And then you see them 20 years later, and then the children, of course, have exploded into
1: yep.
2: adults. And it's gone, oh, wow, you know, I barely recognize the children,
1: mm.
2: whereas the adults might seem the same, you know,
1: yep. Yep.
2: or somewhat the same. And so I think that journey is emphasized probably by the words growth and relationship.
1: Okay.
2: We grow in our relationship with God.
1: Yep.
2: And as such, that then brings changes to the life.
1: Okay.
2: But I also think there are moments that we can often point to in our journey where that's when I met God, or that's when God revealed himself to me. That was certainly the case for my own journey. But the other thing is, it's kind of like you can know about God. You can know that God exists. You can believe that God exists. You can believe that the Bible is an authentic record
1: yep.
2: of God's dealing with humanity. And you can believe that the Bible has good counsel and all of that. But whether we let God into our heart and whether we actually give ourselves completely to God,
1: yep.
2: that's something else. That's
1: okay.
2: something other than, oh, yeah, I know about God and I know bits about God or I know bits about the Bible.
1: Mm.
2: That's not the same as the committed relationship. I guess I go back to the love relationship. You know,
1: yep.
2: there's a time when you say, I do, you know, in that love relationship, and then you're committed. And that's what we want to explore a little bit today is in this idea of no time to lose. When is it appropriate? How long should I wait to make a commitment to Jesus? And we'll dive into that after the break.
1: Sounds good. It's very interesting questions, I think, and I reckon our listeners are really going to get a lot out of this today. 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Remember, if you're enjoying the show, you can text in on 0488 808 31, as one of our listeners, David, already has, saying he's enjoying listening to the live show today. Thank you, David. Always nice to hear. We're going to hear now Josh Garrels with Steadfast. 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

0: You just heard Josh Garrels with Steadfast from the album Peace to All Who Enter Here. And you are listening to A Light in the Dark here on Faith FM. If you are listening live, it is Thursday, the 27th of June, 2024. And here in Melbourne, it is about 11:15 in the morning. So today on A Light in the Dark, we're talking a bit about salvation. And just before the song break there, Peter posed an interesting question. How long should you wait to make a commitment to Jesus? And maybe that's a bit of a loaded question.
1: It really is. Because I think a lot of it depends on the experience and where you are in that journey of discovering God or running from God or, you know, all sorts of different dynamics in relation to how we relate to God.
0: You know, one thing that's interesting is I think in the Bible, you actually see, you know, with John the Baptist, for example, one of the very first things that people are called to do in their relationship with God is actually to make a commitment. Mm-hmm. Interestingly enough, it's not a case of, okay, well, you need to go and, you know, maybe in the Old Testament times, you need to go and you need to study the Old Testament. And you make sure you know the law and the prophets and you make sure you know this and that and the other. It's just saying, no. The first thing to do is actually turn to God, make a commitment, say, all right, yep, I understand that I've disconnected myself from you and I want to change that.
1: Yeah. Well, I think that sometimes we want God's influence and power in our lives without that connection or without the commitment.
0: Yep.
1: And I suppose in the modern context, we might say, well, we want intimacy with somebody before we've made a commitment to somebody.
0: Yep.
1: You know, that we, you know, in a century ago, because society might have expected, well, you make the commitment and then you enjoy the intimacy.
0: It's almost like it's credit card thinking in a sense.
1: Yeah.
0: I want it now.
1: Yeah, so, that's right.
0: I'll deal with having to, you know, pay the debt or, you know, develop the relationship later.
1: So, in regard to all this, I want to take a look at a story in the Bible, which is in Luke 23.
0: Okay.
1: From the perspective of, really, this topic is all about, can I put off my commitment to Jesus and to a more convenient time, or maybe a later time in my life, or maybe I want to live life the way I want to live it. And then as I'm approaching old age, maybe I'll give my last years to the Lord.
0: Yeah.
1: And so when is a good time to make my commitment to Christ? And so I want to talk about this in relation to the thief on the cross, because people will say, you know, see the thief on the cross, it was his last dying breath or whatever, and he gives his life to Jesus, and Jesus promises him going to be in paradise, so, you know, all is well. And I just sort of want to examine that for a little bit. What blessings we can draw from this passage, but also to think about how we relate to Christ in, you know, our relationship to him today. Okay. So in this passage, Jesus has been crucified. In Luke 23, we're going to pick it up in Luke 23:39 in a moment. I'll get you to read that, Brad.
0: Yep.
1: But just leading up to this, he's been crucified. And while Jesus is on the cross, actually in verse 34, Jesus says, "Father, forgive them, for they do not know what they do."
0: Hmm.
1: And I would imagine that Jesus is crucified between two thieves.
0: Yep.
1: They are criminals. They have broken the law. They are being punished for their crimes.
0: Mm-hmm.
1: And I imagine them hearing Jesus' words, "Father, forgive them, for they know not what they do." And then let's pick it up in verse 39, Luke 23, verse 39 through 43, please, Brad.
0: Sure. "Then one of the criminals who were hanged blasphemed Jesus, saying, 'If you are the Son of God, save yourself and us.' But the other, answering, rebuked him, saying, 'Do you not even fear God, seeing you are under the same condemnation? And we indeed justly, for we receive the due reward of our deeds, but this man has done nothing wrong.' Then he said to Jesus, 'Lord, remember me when you come into your kingdom.' And Jesus said to him, 'Assuredly, I say to you, today you will be with me in paradise.'"
1: All right, thank you. So in this passage, there are a few elements. So he's crucified between two thieves, and one of them is, giving Jesus abuse and saying, you know, if you are the Christ, if you're the Savior, essentially, save yourself and us. If you really are, the Savior of the world. Save yourself and save us. Now, of course, one thing that Jesus could not do was save himself and save us.
0: Yeah, that's
1: that is an important point. See, this is, you know, one of the great, I guess, revelations about God through the cross is that the cross, you know, I think as a non-Christian, and maybe there are others who even have been raised Christian, but people look at Jesus hanging on the cross and say, wow, you know, if you look at the pantheon of superheroes or the pantheon of the Greek gods or other gods, you know, that people have worshipped through the years. And particularly today, I think if you think about all the superheroes and the different abilities that they have and so forth, and then you look at Jesus dying on a cross and you think, how has he, how does that figure become a hero to millions?
0: Yeah, I've certainly seen it referred to in skeptical circles and that sort of thing as saying, well, you know, if this is your God and he allows himself to be
1: treated
0: in that way, then he's a weak God.
1: Right, exactly.
0: And why would you want to serve a weak God?
1: Yeah. But actually the opposite is true in the sense that if Jesus is whom the Bible claims him to be, and that is, he's the creator of the universe, and he has all power, and he can raise the dead, he can heal the sick, he can feed multitudes just by his word.
0: Yep.
1: You know, he can walk on water. The Bible says he created all things, and through him they exist and are created. So if he is the creator of the universe, and yet he is allowing this to happen to him, that demonstrates enormous power of determination, of self-control, of a willingness to submit and to surrender to those who are far weaker than you, right? I mean, you could use your superpower to come down off the cross and just with a word wipe them all out.
0: Yeah.
1: But he's hanging on the cross and he says, Father, forgive them for they do not know what they do. And this is an amazing kind of power.
0: Yeah.
1: The power of self-control, the power of self-sacrifice.
0: It's a different type of strength, I think. And
1: strength of character is what it is.
0: Absolutely. And I think, you know, as humans, as here in Australia, I think we recognize strength of character. You know, that's, I think that's ultimately one of the highest Australian values, right? To stand for what you believe.
1: Every Anzac Day.
0: Yeah.
1: Every Anzac Day, we're remembering those who have fallen, who sacrificed their lives in order that we can enjoy the lives that we have today.
0: And it's strength of character.
1: So there's an element of that.
0: Yeah, I was going to say it's strength of character, and I know we talked about this a little bit on the show last week. It's the strength of Jesus demonstrating how important love is to him.
1: Yes.
0: And the willingness to actually, sacrificial love, because that's what love is, right? As opposed to, you know, selfish or self-centered love.
1: Sure.
0: Yeah.
1: Yeah, well, that's right. And I think today in our society, we're in danger of confusing selfish love, i.e. lust, with genuine self-sacrificial love, which is caring for another. And I think, you know, you said about the importance of love to Jesus. And then I wanted to extend that and say the importance of us to Jesus.
0: Yes,
1: it is his love for us that drives him to the cross to pay the price for my sins and for yours and for all those who are listening. And so that's an element that is amazing about the cross for sure. But here you have one of the criminals saying, oh, if you're the Christ, if you're the Savior of the world, save us and save yourself.
0: Yep.
1: Jesus could not save himself and save us. He had to, in order to pay the price for sin, he had to lay down his life in order that he had to die so that we could live. And that's the solemn, beautiful, glorious reality of the cross, that Jesus would do that because of his love for us. Now, interestingly enough, the other criminal, the thief on the cross, as we like to call him, he, the other one answering, he rebukes the first criminal and say, don't you even fear God, seeing you are under the same condemnation? You're hanging on the cross too, right, to this other thief. And he says, indeed, we justly. In other words, he's recognizing I am guilty of crime.
0: Yep.
1: And the reason I'm being punished is because I'm guilty of crime.
0: Mm.
1: So he's not saying I don't deserve this, you know. Yep. He's saying I'm guilty of this crime. We're guilty of this crime. Mm. He says, and we indeed justly, but for we receive the due reward for our deeds, but this man has done nothing wrong. He's recognizing that Jesus is unjustly being put on the cross. And he's also recognizing him as something else, because in the next line in verse 42, he says, then he said to Jesus, Lord, remember me when you come into your kingdom.
0: Which would be a really strange thing to say if you believe that the person there next to you in the process, very much in the process of dying, was just a human being.
1: Absolutely. So you might think, you might say, hey, this guy's innocently been convicted and sentenced to death.
0: Yep.
1: And you might say, I feel sorry for him.
0: Mm.
1: Or, you know, I'm sorry this is happening to you. But he's seeing in Jesus something far more than that.
0: Yeah, yeah.
1: He's saying, number one, he's recognizing he's done nothing wrong.
0: Mm-hmm.
1: Number two, he's recognizing him as Lord. And number three, he's recognizing that there is a kingdom that this man has, not only has now, but will have.
0: Yep.
1: So there is hope for the future somewhere, even though they're all hanging on crosses. This is an amazing dialogue. And we'll come back to Jesus' response after our next break.
0: I like that. 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That is 04-888-808-31. If you've got any questions or thoughts on today's show, we would absolutely love to hear them. We're going to hear now Dave Hunt with Grace to Lead Us Home. 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

0: You just heard there, Dave Hunt with Grace to Lead Us Home. A nice octaverb on the guitar in there. That's my inner guitarist coming out.
1: Okay.
0: You know, ooh, sparkly. It's nice. you are listening to A Light in the Dark here on Faith FM. And I just want to quickly mention, if you are listening live on Thursday, the 27th of June, we're coming to the end of June, which means we're coming to the end of the competition month for our end of financial year giveaway. And as we've mentioned on some of the previous shows, you can actually get an extra entry into the end of financial year giveaway that we're doing with a special code word from our show.
1: Okay.
0: And so I'm going to give that to you now. The code word is FIRE. And to use that code word, all you need to do is go to faithfm.com.au and you'll see on the main page there on the right-hand side the competition form. And all you need to do is you enter some of your details and you can go into the draw to win a 10th generation iPad or some gift cards. So there's lots of cool things that you can potentially win just for connecting with us and, you know, saying, yeah, I like Faith FM.
1: Why not?
0: Pretty easy. So one more time, that code word is FIRE. The secret code word for A Light in the Dark is FIRE, F-I-R-E. All right, let's go back into this topic of salvation. And I want to actually ask Peter, you know, maybe if I'm not a Christian and I hear this word salvation, I'd probably be like, What does
1: that mean?
0: Yeah.
1: Yeah. So effectively, from a biblical point of view, we are all subject to death.
0: Okay.
1: And that's not hard to convince people of. People die every day.
0: Yep.
1: We hear the tragic stories on the news. But at the end of the day, we also know that we are marching one day at a time towards the end of our life.
0: Yep.
1: We don't need convincing of that. If you've ever visited a hospital or a cemetery, you know that that's the case. And so the Bible says that. We see that in our experience. But what God is saying, so if you were out in the ocean, you know, on a boat or in a storm, or you capsized and you're floating around, and somebody has sent out a message, we need an air sea rescue or somebody to come and save this person, then we understand salvation in that concept, that people get rescued from certain death. You know, if they weren't rescued, they'd die.
0: So so you can sort of equate salvation with rescue.
1: Correct. Okay. You can. That's right. It's a prolonging of life, if you like. It's preventing you from dying. Whereas we know that, and you know, if people live into their 90s or, you know, get to 100, and I've known a few people who've done that, we think they've had such a lovely long life or whatever. And then you compare that with people in the book of Genesis who lived to 900 years of age, and you think, well, 100's not that much.
0: Yeah, yeah.
1: But even the 900 years is nothing in compared to eternity.
0: Very true.
1: And God's intention was that he would have a relationship with us as humans for eternity. And so when we talk about salvation, we're saying, yes, in this life, the world is broken, we are broken, and therefore we get old, we get sick, and we die. But God is saying, I can raise the dead. I can bring you back to life, give you a new body, and you can have eternal life with God forever and ever and ever. That's what salvation means. And it's really a salvation. We have this condition where, you know, you talked about the state of origin. Two players were sent to the sin bin in the state of origin. What does that mean? Well, they broke the law. They broke the rules of the game and got sent to the sin bin. So sin is the breaking of the law. That's what it is. And we have all human beings, the Bible says, have done that. We've all broken the law. We've all sinned at some point. We've all told a lie or stolen something that didn't belong to us or, you know, coveted something that didn't belong to us. And so we've all sinned, and the wages of sin is death, because that separates us from God. And God is saying, I don't want that to be the end. I want to intervene. I want to reconnect you to God. And he does that through Jesus. Jesus is the one that reconnects us. And so Jesus is the Savior of all. He's the one that is going to save us from everlasting death, essentially, and give us everlasting life instead. And I know that the latter is is preferable to the former. So let's dive back into this story of Luke 23.
0: Yeah, sure.
1: In Luke 23 and verse In verse 42, we read that one of the thieves on the cross who recognized Jesus as Lord, he said, "Lord, remember me when you come into your kingdom." Mm-hmm. And in verse 43, it says, "And Jesus said to him, assuredly, I say to you today, you will be with me in paradise." Jesus was promising him that day when everything looked bleak, when everything looked lost, when they're all dying on the cross.
0: Mm.
1: He's saying, I'm telling you today, you will be with me in paradise. There will be a resurrection.
0: Mm.
1: Now, Jesus didn't go to paradise that day, and the thief on the cross didn't go to paradise that day.
0: Yep.
1: Because even on the third day when Jesus rises from the dead on Sunday morning and he meets Mary Magdalene, Mary Magdalene says, "Teacher." And she's amazed to see Jesus alive on the day of the resurrection.
0: Yep.
1: But Jesus says, "Do not cling to me, for I have not yet ascended to my Father." So Jesus didn't go to paradise on Friday. He didn't go on Saturday. He didn't.
0: Yep.
1: He hadn't gone even on Sunday morning. So he's not saying today we're going to paradise together.
0: Hmm.
1: He's saying today I'm telling you, you will be in paradise.
0: Hmm.
1: So the promise is given that day. And that thief on the cross, we can expect to see in heaven one day, and we can talk to him, and we can ask him about his experiences. Now, the point of this, go on.
0: Oh, all I was going to say is, imagine the change in mindset for somebody who is literally there dying.
1: Correct.
0: At that time, and you receive a message that says to you, okay, well, even after you've died, here's the promise.
1: Yeah, it's not like the end.
0: I promise you that this is not the end.
1: Yeah.
0: Imagine the change in how he would have felt. I don't think he still would have enjoyed dying or anything like that.
1: But no.
0: Imagine the difference between his mindset and the other one.
1: The hope and the joy in his heart at receiving those words would have carried him through that horrible torture of the last moments of dying on that cross because he had something to look forward to, which, the other thief did not have that to look forward to.
0: Mm.
1: And it was all based on faith. The just shall live by faith. You know, we are saved by faith in what Jesus has done for us. But the point of the story I wanted to point out is people will say, see, the thief, he lived, you know, a rebellious life, a criminal life. He ends up dying on the cross, and in his last breath, he gives his life to Jesus, and he's going to be in the kingdom.
0: Yep.
1: So therefore, if it's good enough for him, is that good enough for me? And I think that we can't superimpose our own life on the thief on the cross.
0: Sure,
1: it's interesting. There is one deathbed conversion in the Bible. This is it, the thief on the cross.
0: Yeah, right.
1: There is one deathbed conversion in the Bible so that none need lose hope. But there is only one so that none should presume.
0: Mm.
1: In other words, we don't. The title of our message today is No Time to Lose. That thief on the cross had no time to lose.
0: Yep.
1: He couldn't wait till tomorrow to make this decision.
0: And ultimately, you know, we sometimes we can think, oh yeah, you know, we're playing the game. So like, oh well, you know, I can just wait and I'll put it off and then but then you don't know what's gonna happen to you in 5 minutes' time.
1: And I think part of that is we go back to the relationship with God again, in the sense that we kind of presume that if I make this decision, life's not going to be as good as the one I've got now. Mm. And that's a fallacy, okay? That is a fallacy. Now, people think about it, well, if I become a Christian and I really commit to God, I'm going to have to give up this, this, and this.
0: Mm.
1: And I used to think that. Yep. I think before I became a Christian, I used to think, and even when I had met God for the first time, I still wanted God on my terms. And I've talked about this before. It's like I wanted God in my pocket. I'd pull out my wallet when I need to buy something.
0: Yep.
1: Here's my credit card, whatever. I may not have the money, but they're going to say, well, you can have it anyway. And somehow, some way, sometime in the future, somebody's going to pay for it.
0: Yep.
1: And so I think we treat God that way. We'll pull God out, in different parts of our life, but then we tuck him back in the pocket.
0: Mm.
1: I'll call on you later when I need you. That's not the way it is. With God, it's a permanent relationship. We walk together.
0: Yep. Okay.
1: And what I think Christians realize when they have a meaningful relationship with God is that life is better with God throughout, in the here and now, in this life. Hmm. And of course, there is the promise of everlasting life to come.
0: Yep.
1: But life here and now is better. God never asks us to give up anything that is for our good.
0: You know,
1: he always only ever asks us to give up things that are actually taking life from us.
0: Hmm.
1: And that's what I discovered with smoking and drinking and other things that were actually diminishing my life, not, you know, giving me the abundant life that Jesus talks about.
0: Yep.
1: So that's for us to think about, and we can talk about it. I did a program on Faith FM a couple of years ago called Killjoy. Is God a killjoy?
0: Yep.
1: In other words, does God want to take away my toys? And that's how we often think as non-Christians, I think, is, well, if I become a Christian, then God's just going to take away all the things that make life fun.
0: Mm.
1: Well, actually, it's those things that are actually

0: You know, if you follow God, well, you'll sit on a cloud playing a harp and that's about it.
1: That's right, a boring, boring picture of heaven. Yeah. You know, these are the devil's lies that we have bought into. When we come back after the break, we're going to talk about this idea of no time to lose. The thief on the cross certainly had no time to lose and he took his opportunity. But we want to look at our own situation today and ask that question.
0: All right, sounds good. 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If you are listening live, it is Thursday the 27th of June, and here in Melbourne it is 11:43 a.m. in the morning. We're going to hear now Wendell Kimbra with the song I Will Not Hold Back. 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We'll be back in just a couple of minutes.

You just heard Wendell Kimbrough with I Will Not Hold Back from the album You Belong. You're listening to A Light in the Dark here on Faith FM, and I want to give you now the opportunity to get today's free giveaway. It's a book called Dare to Connect with God, and you know, ultimately this whole topic of salvation of what we've been talking about is connection with God. 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So ALD40. And you want to text that to our show number, which is 04-888-808-31. So one more time, the code word is ALD40. 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

0: weight 3-1. Okay, let's get back into it, Peter, because we definitely have no time to lose.
1: We have no time to lose today. Well, so jumping back to the Thief on the Cross story, for the idea that, oh, well, I'm going to leave it to the last minute before I make my decision to, the idea that I'm going to enjoy my life here the way I want it, and then I'll hop on the bus at the end, is a fallacy.
0: Yep.
1: Somebody once said that people who think that they're going to join God at the 11th hour often die at 10:30.
0: Yeah, right.
1: And so that's an interesting thought. But the point of the thief on the cross is he didn't know that moment was coming.
0: Mm.
1: He didn't know that that was the day he would end up on the cross. He didn't know that Jesus would end up being crucified right next to him, his only hope, and that he would have that opportunity. So in other words, we don't want to base our life on his and say, well, he was able to make that choice at the last minute of his life, so that's what I'm going to do, because you don't know when the last minute of your life will be.
0: Yep.
1: Okay, the best time to do God's will is when you know God's will. Is it God's will that you come to Jesus? Jesus said, all you who labor and are heavy laden, come unto me, and I will give you rest. So it's God's will that we come to him, and we have no time to lose in that. Certainly the thief on the cross had no time to lose. We've just recently had D-Day celebrations for the Normandy landings 80 years ago.
0: Yep.
1: Well, for those listening today, maybe D-Day is today. That's decision day. Right, the day that we're to make a decision, don't procrastinate, because you don't know what tomorrow brings. You may be further away from God tomorrow.
0: Yep.
1: You may be closer to the grave than you are now tomorrow. The decisions I make today create the person I will be tomorrow.
0: Yep.
1: So if today I'm saying, not yet, Jesus, then tomorrow it's easier to say not yet Jesus tomorrow if I'm saying not yet Jesus today.
0: Yep.
1: And it'll be easier to say not yet Jesus the third day and the fourth day and the fifth.
0: That's pretty standard procrastination behavior.
1: Right?
0: Yeah.
1: And so, and the other thing will be is if Bible prophecy is true, and it is, that making a conscious choice to commit our lives to Jesus is going to become more difficult in the future. In other words, the conditions in the world and in our societies are going to be less favorable for making a decision for Jesus. In other words, it's going to cost us more. Right now, we have religious liberty. We have liberty to choose, liberty to speak freely.
0: Is a very uncommon thing.
1: Which is an uncommon thing in the world, and an uncommon thing in history. And we have that. And so when we have the opportunity to choose, we're saying, not yet, Jesus. That is in itself a choice. We're saying no to Jesus today.
0: Yep.
1: And as we said, it'll be easier to say no to Jesus tomorrow. And so it's a dangerous thing, because we're creating that precedent, that pathway of saying, I don't need Jesus. If I'm able to say no to Jesus, it's self-sufficiency, or I'm going to depend on the government, or I'm going to depend on my family or the welfare state, or whatever it is. You know, the sun will come up tomorrow. I think that's a dangerous precedent, because the day will come when we may not be able to make that decision. We have hardened our heart so much against God that we're not able to make that decision. Please read 2 Corinthians 6 and verse 2. For us.
0: So it says, for he says, so God, in an acceptable time I have heard you, and in the day of salvation I have helped you. Behold, now is the accepted time, and behold, now is the day of salvation.
1: Okay, so God is telling us, just as when the thief was hanging on the cross, that was his time. He had no time to lose, couldn't make the decision the next day. He wasn't in that situation the day before, and so that was his moment. And I think about, why do people put off making that commitment? Why do we put off Jesus and say, not yet, Jesus? I think in part it's unbelief. It's a belief that the life I have now, is better than the one I will have if I walk with Jesus.
0: Sometimes it can be the opposite. It can be, I don't think I'm worthy of a relationship.
1: Well,
0: it can be shame or guilt. It says, oh, no, I'm not good enough. How could God possibly care or love me?
1: Okay, now that's good. That's another element of why we put that commitment off, that I don't deserve this. Yep. You know, so, you know, there was a song I used to listen to in the 90s, well, what have I done to deserve this? And sometimes we say that line in terms of the negative. Why is my life so bad? What have I done to deserve this?
0: Yep.
1: But I actually think about that line in terms of salvation. What have I done to deserve this? You know, if you think about it, what have you done to deserve everlasting life in paradise? What have you done to deserve that? Well, nothing is the answer. We don't deserve it. It's a gift from God. And so there's unbelief. There's a feeling of unworthiness that you mentioned, which I think was an excellent contribution there. Sometimes it's embarrassment. We worry about what others might think of us if I step out and follow Jesus. But on the other hand, we don't stop to think of what God will think of us if we say, not yet, God. You know, we don't think about that. We think about what others around us might think. And then there's FOMO, fear of missing out, right? If, but there's a big party on next week and, you know, I don't want to miss out on that. And again, I think it's, now, there's no saying you can't go to the party sober. There's no saying you can't go to party with Jesus. You know, I think that Jesus would often go to places that he was invited, that they may not have been the most holy environment. But if he was invited, he would bring his presence, and that would change the atmosphere of the place. So, we have a fear of missing out. We think we might miss something good. Perhaps we are lovers of pleasure rather than lovers of God, the Bible talks about. And that's something we have to think about. But, you know, the Bible says that today is the day of salvation. Today, if you hear his voice, do not harden your hearts. And so it's important because we don't know if we'll feel this convicted again. You know, as people are hearing our voices today, Brad, on the radio, as they've heard some of the scripture that we've read today, are they being convicted? You know, are you being convicted? Are you being drawn to saying, well, maybe my time is now. Maybe I have no time to lose and that God is calling me to that. You know, I think of this in terms of we're coming to a close. And you'll wave at me when we when we're coming to the end. But many people dream of winning the lottery.
0: Oh, of course.
1: Many people think how much easier, better life would be if I won the lottery. But you only have what's left of this life to spend it. And you know, so you know, maybe you win the lottery when you're 15, and you've got a lot of life ahead of you. You think, and I get all of that time to spend the lottery money, unless I spend it in the first couple of years, and then you're sort of back to square one. Or you might win it in your 50s, and half your life is gone. So you only have half your life to spend that lottery money. But people will think that that would be the most wonderful thing in the world. But what God is offered is so much better than winning the lottery. And this is the perspective I have as once being an atheist to being a believer. I've already won the lottery and then some. That's my outlook today, is that I feel like I won the lottery. And it's kind of, I feel like I won the lottery every day because it's the gift that never stops giving, that the God is a source of blessing that you will never, he'll never run out. You know, and you have a new name, a new identity in Christ, a meaning and purpose for today. You have a hope for tomorrow, which that peace of mind, I think you can't put a price on that. The knowledge that God's in control, he's watching over me, my future's secure in God. I don't have to worry about, you know, the future because God is there already and he's got a future planned with me in eternity.
0: That's great.
1: A new body to look forward to. Eternal youth, paradise overflowing with natural beauty, perfect neighbors. If you've got problems with your neighbors, that won't happen there. Everlasting life, and Jesus, the Father, and the Holy Spirit to share it all with. And as the Bible says in Acts 22:16, Paul says, why are you waiting? We have no time to lose. Today is the day of salvation. So I just want to encourage people, if they are convicted, if they're being called by the Holy Spirit, to make that commitment to Jesus. Don't wait. Don't put it off till tomorrow. Experience today the hope, the joy, and the knowledge of Jesus.
0: Absolutely. You've been listening to A Light in the Dark here this morning on Faith FM. If you're listening live, it has been Thursday, the 27th of June, 2024. If you're interested in coming along to Last Call, which is a series that Peter is going to be running out in Warburton, starting on Friday, the 28th of June at 7 p.m.
1: That's tomorrow.
0: It is tomorrow.
1: 7 p.m. tomorrow.
0: Don't wait.
1: 7 p.m. tomorrow, the ADRA Community Centre in Warburton. We would love to see you there.
0: It's something you'll definitely enjoy. 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
6: Hi, I'm David Gilmore, the Seventh-day Adventist pastor from Alice Springs. I'm at the North Australian camp in Townsville, and I'm here to share our verse on the day from 2 Chronicles 7:14. It says, if my people, who are called by my name, will humble themselves and pray and seek my face and turn from their wicked ways, then I will hear from heaven and I will forgive their sin and will heal their land. 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
8: These are the type of fats that the body can't make on its own, so we need to get it from food sources. 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
7: So which foods contain omega-6 and omega-3?
8: Omega-6 is found in oils, mostly sunflower and corn oils, but we're getting plenty of omega-6 in the diet without really realising. 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If you'd like more information on how to get more plant sources of omega-3 in your diet, or if you have any health or nutrition questions, give us a call on 1-800-HEALTH to speak with our qualified dietitians.
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12: Today we want to say a special hello to you, wherever you're listening from.
11: And our prayer is that God will help you in whatever you're facing today. And through this Bible study, your trust in Jesus as Saviour and coming King will grow, and that He will transform your life in amazing ways. And today we are opening God's Word in Revelation chapter 19. We're going to pick up at verse 6, and we've been looking at the four Alleluias written here. The only time that the word Alleluia is actually in the New Testament is right here in Revelation chapter 19. And we're going to pick up with the third Alleluia in verse 6.
12: And I heard, as it were, the voice of great multitude, as the sound of many waters, and as the sound of mighty thundering, saying, Alleluia, for the Lord God omnipotent reigns.
11: All right, so the devil has been defeated and evil has been crushed, for the Lord God omnipotent reigns. And so we're hearing an Alleluia, a praise to God. And why is this praise happening? Because of the great things that He has done. So we're looking right now at the very closing acts of Earth's history, and we're seeing the great and mighty works that God is doing leading right up to that coming of Jesus. In verse 7, it says,
12: let us be glad and rejoice and give Him glory, for the marriage of the Lamb has come and His wife has made herself ready.
11: All right, let's look at this phrase here. Let us be glad and rejoice. What are we rejoicing about? Well, Revelation tells us there's going to be no more sickness, sadness, sorrow, death, or pain. They're all a thing of the past. How would it be right now to have all those worries gone?
12: Great.
11: Wouldn't it be good? And Jesus is telling us that even before it happens, that's what we have to look forward to. We're not there yet, but He's assuring us in these words, a time is coming when sickness, sadness, sorrow, death, saying goodbye to loved ones, pain will ultimately be a thing of the past. We won't struggle forever. Let us be glad and rejoice. That's worth an hallelujah. All right, let's look at the phrase, has made herself ready. This is the critical concept of Revelation chapter 19. Are you ready for the coming of Jesus Christ? Without Christ, we're eternally lost. So here's the real question, wherever you're listening today. Have you surrounded yourself with the mercy and righteousness of Christ? Have you made yourself ready for Jesus' coming? You know, we look at world events and we can see that Jesus' coming can't be too far away. The signs that Jesus gave in Matthew 24 and elsewhere throughout the scripture are being fulfilled right before our eyes. Have you surrounded yourself with Jesus' mercy and righteousness? Have you surrendered your life to Him, making Him your Lord and Savior? If you haven't, I'm inviting you right now to say a prayer in your heart and say, God, I want to be with You. Take me, make me Yours, wash away my sins. I want to follow You. Come into my heart, Lord. And so, Father, as we're praying this together, we thank You for Your faithfulness. In Jesus' name. Let's look at Revelation 19 and verse 8.
12: And in her it was granted to be arrayed in fine linen, clean and bright, for the fine linen is the righteousness act of the saints.
11: All right. Now, this is interesting. It says that this, now white in the book of Revelation represents purity, holiness, and righteousness. And so we see the saints. Now, the saints aren't people just like Saint Paul or Saint Peter or Saint John. That's a development of the church in the Dark Ages to refer to certain individuals as saints worthy of special veneration. But the scripture never talks that way. The Bible uses the word saints to talk about just anyone, you, me, anyone who is forgiven and loved and made clean by Jesus as his disciple. So every Christian is a saint. And so maybe you can just say that to yourself right now. I'm a saint.
12: I'm a saint.
11: And we might not feel like saints, but we know through the promise of Jesus Christ that we are saints. So here's what it says here. It was granted to her to be arrayed in fine linen, clean and bright, for the fine linen is what?
12: Righteous.
11: The righteous
12: act of the saints.
11: Acts of the saints. Now, this is interesting because often we think of righteousness, it's all about Jesus and what he's done. And ultimately, of course, it is. But right here in Revelation 19, verse 8, this says the fine linen is the righteous acts of the saints. Now, what's going on here? Are we saved by God's grace or are we saved by our own righteousness? Well, the Bible makes it black and white. Let's look at Ephesians 2, verses 8 to 10.
12: For by grace you have been saved through faith, and that not of yourself. It is the gift of God, not of works, lest anyone should boast.
11: All right, so it can't be clearer than that. It's by grace you've been saved through faith, and not of yourselves. It is the gift of God, not of works, lest anyone should boast. So this is a very clear message that we're saved not by what you or I have done, but we're saved by what Jesus has done. So where does the righteous acts of the saints come into it? Well, Ephesians 2 verse 10 tells us that why we are saved, and let's have a look at it.
12: For we are his workmanship, created in Christ Jesus for good works, which God prepared beforehand that we shall walk in them.
11: All right, I want to pause on this because this is the very heart of the gospel, what it means to have Jesus as your savior and what it means to have him as the Lord of your life. Being a Christian is not just about being forgiven, but it's about being reunited with God. The only way to be reunited with God is accepting him for who he is, your creator and king and savior. And so if you're really reunited with God, you've accepted that he's your creator, that he is the king and lord of your life and the whole universe, and that he's your savior. So we're saved by grace, which is based, it's the unmerited favor of God, based entirely on the actions of Jesus Christ. Some people think, oh, I'll do my best and God will do the rest. Nope, it's not like that at all. It's 100% the action of Jesus Christ that gets every believer into heaven. So where does our good behavior fit it in, into it all? The Bible shows us and makes it clear that when we encounter the incredible flow of the love of God, that it's transformative. The Bible says these words, Christ's love compels us. Compels us to do what? Compels us to be good. Compels us to do righteous acts. So the motivation behind our righteous acts really matters a lot. Are you being a good person because you're full of fear of God and you're trying to pay your way, earn your way into heaven? This is not a loving relationship. That's a business transaction, and you can't buy your way into heaven with any good behavior or any money or anything else. The gift of God is eternal life, the Bible says. This is not something that we earn. We've earned death with our behavior. The Bible says the wages you're earning of sin is
12: death,
11: but the free gift of God is eternal life. So gifts inspire love. And if God gives us this gift, it touches our heart for some of us. We accept that gift. It transforms us. And all of a sudden, it leaves us wanting to show our love to God. Some of us naively or mistakenly have wanted to pay God back, repay him. We feel awkward accepting a gift. But that's, we're moving, if you can't receive the gift, you're moving away from a love relationship and you're moving into a business transaction. So imagine if it's Valentine's Day and I buy my wife a bunch of flowers and present them to her and I say, Happy Valentine's Day, and give her the flowers. Now imagine if in that moment she looked at the bunch, gave a smile, sized them up, thought, that looks like a big bunch of roses. And on Valentine's Day, that must have cost $100. And then she opens her purse and pulls out a $100 note and then gives it to me and says, there you go. That's for the flowers. What would an onlooker think of such an interaction?
12: Wow. They would be wondering what's going on.
11: What is going on? That's just crazy. And so what's crazy about it? Well, it was the act of handing over the flowers was a loving gift. And now that a amount of money has been given for it, it's totally ruined it. It's not a loving relationship at all. It's just some sort of weird business transaction. And so God is saying, your good works aren't paying me back for dying on the cross. Any good works that you do will never be able to pay. It's that my death on the cross is priceless, God says. So you can't pay for it anyway. It's got to be a free gift of love. And so what a husband's hoping for is a hug from his wife and a kiss for the bunch of flowers. And it's hers to give. Maybe she doesn't want to give her a hug or a kiss, and it's her free choice. And this is the heart of real relationships, freedom of choice. And so God has exercised his free choice and died for you to save you if you'll take it. And it's up to you to exercise your free choice to accept it. And if you do accept it and you realize what a massive sacrifice Christ has done willingly for you, even taking the risk that you would say no and not even accept it, and that love hits you right in the heart, and then you think, wow, I really love God. God, what can I do for you? Not to pay you back, but because I love you. So love is the currency of heaven. That's a true relationship, is based on love. So based on that, once we're saved, we say to ourselves, well, what am I going to do with the rest of my life? I've still got more years left in me. I've been saved by God. I'm headed for heaven. I'm loved eternally and completely. God, I love you back. What can I do for you? And Jesus says these words in John 15, if you love me, keep my commandments. And so this is where we get the second part of Ephesians 2, verses 8 to 10. And let's read verse 10.
12: For we are his workmanship, created in Christ Jesus for good works, which God prepared beforehand that we should walk in him.
11: All right. So you can see this scripture here says that we are actually created to do good works. So people get mixed up between two massively important concepts. One is how to be saved, and the other one is what's the purpose for my life? These are really marvelous concepts to get your head around. How to be saved? By the free gift of Jesus Christ. What's the purpose of my life? To do good works. The answer to these questions are different answers because they're different questions. The purpose of life is to do good works, but it's not what gets you saved. It's just what you're meant for. It's what you've been created to do. And so once you've accepted the love of God and you love him back, you're ready for your purpose. And so let's bring it back to Revelation 19 and verse 8.
12: And for her it was granted to be arrayed in fine linen, clean and bright, for the fine linen is the righteous act of the saints.
11: All right. So the grace that saves us also transforms us and leads us to do good works. And those good works given and done by a heart of love actually really bring God great glory. When you are a good person because of the love of God, empowered by the Holy Spirit living in you, this is really glorifying to God in heaven. And the scriptures here are calling it's like you're clothed in garments of white. How wonderful. Let's look at Revelation 19, verse 9.
12: Then he said to me, write, blessed are those who are called to the marriage supper of the Lamb. And he said to me, these are the true sayings of God.
11: All right. We're going to have a look now at Revelation 19, verse 9, but we're also going to jump towards the end of the chapter. And this chapter introduces two feasts, two marriage suppers. One is the marriage supper of the Lamb. The other is the marriage supper of the great God. And they're both completely different. Let's have a look at the marriage supper of the great God in verse 17 and 18. It's pretty awful, actually.
12: Then I saw an angel standing in the sun, and he cried out with a loud voice, saying to all the birds that fly in the midst of heaven, come and gather together for the supper of the great God.
11: All right, what are these birds going to eat? Let's have a look.
12: That you may eat the flesh of kings, the flesh of captains, the flesh of mighty men, the flesh of horses and those who sit on them, and the flesh of all people, free and slave, both small and great.
11: All right, so these birds are eating dead people. Wow.
12: And I saw the beast, the kings of the earth and their armies gathered together to make war against him who sat on the horse and against his army.
11: All right, so it's the death of the wicked that is called the marriage supper of the great God. So at one supper, it's this feast in heaven of the righteous where they're actually, it's good people eating good food. At one supper, there's glorious beginning, joy and rejoicing, eternal life is beginning with God forever. At the other supper, it's a tragic ending, sadness, death, and anguish. And both commence with the second coming of Jesus Christ. That's an epic concept to get your head around. That's going to be a dividing point in time if there ever was one. The second coming of Jesus is the hope of the believer, and it's the end of the wicked and the end of those who have turned their back on God and rejected his love. Friends, God's put these warnings in the Bible because he loves you. And I want to say something unusual here. God loves wicked people, not because they're wicked, but because they're his people. And so if you know in your heart that there's something that's not right and you're not close to God, listen to the warning. What supper do you want to be at? A loving God has given a clear warning. If you've not fully given your life to Christ, I'm inviting you to do that right now. Don't let anything hold you back. Surrender to Jesus and be saved. You can feel the Holy Spirit speaking to you right now. Just say, God, I do want to be with you. I want to be at the right supper at the day of the second coming. And so, God, we're just asking again, take our hearts, forgive our sins. Some of us have been holding back. It's like we're living the Christian life on the outside, but there's something on the inside that we're holding back. Lord, help us not to get sucked into the devil's traps. God, we're praying for breakthroughs that would be released from bad habits, addictions, or fooling ourselves that we're spiritually healthy when we're not. We pray that you'd reveal to us our sin so we can get rid of it. We can lay it down, have you wash it away and transform our lives. And Lord, so help us to give our lives fully to you right now. Lord, we want to be with you on that day in Jesus' name. You know, if you prayed that prayer, God's listening to you and you're with him, and you can be assured that you are saved. God's calling you to reconnect with him though, and not just have this one moment in time, but that you now journey with him, which is your ongoing choice. Friends, this is the most important concept of life. Have you fully surrendered to Jesus? And the devil is wicked and cunning, and a surrender to Jesus is a daily choice. Maybe you surrendered years ago, but something's crept in and stolen away that closeness to God. And today God's calling you to let that something go and to come back to him. And friend, I'm praying for you that you're doing that right now in your heart. Let's keep going. We're going to look at Revelation 19 and verse 10, and we're going to enter into a bit of a Bible study now as the last point of our session today on the gift of prophecy. Let's look at Revelation 19 verse 10.
12: And I fell at his feet to worship him, but he said to me, see that you do not do that. I am your fellow servant and of your brethren who have the testimony of Jesus. Worship God, for the testimony of Jesus is the spirit of prophecy.
11: All right. The first part of this verse is just an interesting insight into the humanity of John, the Revelator, who was the person receiving this vision. He was in his 90s. He was exiled on the island of Patmos at the time. And when he saw the angel presenting this in all the angel's glory, he mistook it for God, I suppose, because it says, I fell at his feet to worship him. And the angel said, don't do that. I'm your fellow servant. I'm a fellow along with you and your brethren who have the testimony of Jesus. Worship God. So it's like the angel's embarrassed. Get up. Don't worship me. And so, then in passing, he makes this statement. He says, for the testimony of Jesus is
12: the spirit of prophecy.
11: Now, this is a critical verse that unlocks a previous verse in Revelation. Previously in Revelation, it says that the church of the last days has the testimony of Jesus. Now, what is the testimony of Jesus? Revelation 19 verse 10 answers that very clearly. It says,
12: well, the testimony of Jesus is the spirit of prophecy.
11: All right. So the testimony of Jesus is the message of the Spirit of God through the prophets to God's people. It's called the Spirit of Prophecy. Let's have a look at it again. We read about it in Revelation 22 verse 9. It's a similar interaction. And the angel says, for I am your fellow servant and of your brethren, the prophets, and those who keep the words of this book worship God. Now let's go back to Revelation 12 verse 17, which says,
12: And the dragon was enraged with the woman, and he went to make war with the rest of her offspring, who kept the commandments of God and had the testimony of Jesus Christ.
11: All right, so God's people, the church of the last days, is a church that keeps the commandments of God and has the testimony of Jesus Christ. So what's the testimony of Jesus Christ? Revelation 19 verse 10 says,
12: "See that you do not do that. I am your fellow servant and of your brethren who have the testimony of Jesus. Worship God, for the testimony of Jesus is the spirit of prophecy."
11: Exactly. Okay, so the church of the last days is those who keep the commandment of God and have the testimony of Jesus, which is the spirit of prophecy. So the Apostle Paul writes that the Holy Spirit gives us spiritual gifts to individuals that he chooses. One of these gifts is the gift of prophecy. You can read about it in Romans chapter 12 and in 1 Corinthians 12 and 13 and 14. It's recognized as the gift to be most eagerly desired out of all the spiritual gifts. Let's check it out in 1 Corinthians 14 verse 1.
12: "Pursue love and desire spiritual gifts, but expecting that you may prophesy."
11: All right. So of all the spiritual gifts, Paul's singling out the prophetic gift as the one to go for the most, that we should pray to have this in our midst. And 1 Corinthians 14 verse 3 enlarges the definition of many people's understanding of the gift of prophecy. Many people think prophecy is all about telling the future, and it certainly includes that. But here, 1 Corinthians 14 verse 3 says,
12: "But he who prophesies speaks to people for their strengthening, encouraging, and comfort."
11: All right. So it's a word from God to strengthen, encourage, and comfort someone in their walk with Jesus, in addition to telling the future. Israel in the past, in Bible times, apostatized, walked away from God, and lost the true gift of prophecy at different times. We read about that in Jeremiah's book, Lamentations, chapter 2, verse 14.
12: "Your prophecies have seen for you false and deceptive visions. They have not uncovered your iniquities to bring back your captives, but have envisioned for you false prophecies and delusions."
11: All right. So they were having false prophets, basically, at the time of Jeremiah, and they were promising that the Babylonians would lose and the Israelites would succeed, and Jeremiah was the one true prophet really ringing out. Well, there were a couple of others. Daniel was alive at the same time, and Ezekiel, but Jeremiah was a fairly lonely voice preaching the truth at that time, and it was talking about a dearth of true prophetic material. 1 Samuel 3 verse 4 talks about another time earlier on in the existence of the Israelites where there was hardly any prophecies.
12: "Now the boy Samuel ministered to the Lord before Eli, and the word of the Lord was rare in those days. There was no widespread revelation."
11: All right. So the prophetic message is given to a church that's keeping the commandments and was hungering for the prophetic gift to hear from God. Revelation 12, 17 says that dragon was enraged with the woman. That's the devil's hating the church. He went off to make war with her, those who keep the commandments of God and have the testimony of Jesus, which is the spirit of prophecy. So here we read that at the end of time, you've got a community of believers who are saved by grace alone, but they are commandment keeping, not to earn God's love, but because they love God, they keep his commandments. They're preparing for the second coming of Jesus. And the Bible says, expect a restoration of the prophetic gift at that time. They have the testimony of Jesus, the spirit of prophecy. It's going to draw people's attention to righteousness and living God's way, to cast light on scripture, making its meaning clearer, and to prepare people's hearts for the coming of Jesus. You know, the idea of someone having a dream or a vision from God and it being something that you listen to is something that is fraught with trouble and danger, because what if the devil is making it up, or what if the person's making it up, or what if they mean well, but it's just a mistake? So some people have kind of said, look, if it's not in the Bible, I don't want to hear about it. But the Bible's challenging us to trust the Holy Spirit. And look what 1 Thessalonians 5:19 to 22 says.
12: "Do not quench the Spirit. Do not despise prophecies. Test all things, hold fast what is good, and abstain from every form of evil."
11: So if someone says, I'm a Christian who goes by the Bible and the Bible only, the Bible's teaching is not to quench the Spirit or to despise prophecies. So the Bible itself is saying we should expect to hear from God messages of encouragement, strength, and comfort in the last days to prepare us for the second coming. So the big questions are, how do you test what a prophet is, if it's from God or not? And there's a few basic tests. One of them is?
12: To the law and to the testimony.
11: All right. So this is saying the Bible, Isaiah 8:20. If the prophecy doesn't match up with the Bible, it's not from God. Matthew 7:15's got another test.
12: By their fruits.
11: So we should test a prophet by their fruits. If what's the results of their prophecy? Does it draw people to Jesus or push them away from Jesus? There's another test.
12: When the word of the prophet shall come to pass.
11: So if their prophecies are fulfilled is another test we're given in Deuteronomy 18 verse 20. And another test in 1 John 4 verse 2.
12: Every spirit that confesses that Jesus.
11: So if the prophet honors and lifts up the name of Jesus, these things are good tests to show whether or not the message is truly from God or not. Friends, I encourage you to surrender your life to Jesus today. Make him first place in your life. Open your heart to hearing God's voice speaking to you. We can expect that God will give us messages of encouragement, strength, and comfort in the last days. We should hunger for spiritual gifts, but most of all, hunger for the giver of the gifts, and that is God himself. Father, Son, and Holy Spirit. And so why not decide today, I'm going to throw myself in with Jesus 100%. I'm going to make him my Savior and Lord. And Father in heaven, we're just praying that this is what each one of us will do. We commit our lives into your hands. We're hungry to hear from you, God, and speak to us, bless us, draw us near to you in Jesus' name. Amen. You've been listening to End Time Events with Gilda and Ben on Faith FM.
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1: 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In this fascinating series, Pastor Doug looks at how Jesus is revealed in every book of the Bible, from Genesis to Revelation. It's been a wonderful series so far, and I'm enjoying bringing it to you on Faith FM. 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Positively Difference.

0: 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Join pastor and teacher Doug Batchelor as he brings biblical truth to life in a practical and personable way that everyone can understand.
1: We're continuing in our series, Cover to Cover, Jesus in All of the Bible. And today we're in the installment number 15 in that series that is going to be talking about Jesus in the prophets. And we're going to be looking at not all, but many of the Old Testament prophets. And in their teachings and in their lives, we're going to see reflections of Christ. And the reason I'm so interested in this series is I think the power is all in the Word. And the more faith and confidence you have in the Bible and that this is a supernatural message from God to us, that we'll take every word, you know, we're to live by every word that proceeds from the mouth of God. It'll increase your confidence in the power of the Bible. But when you look at the Old Testament prophets, you can see in the lives and the teachings of the prophets the DNA of Jesus. And we're going to go through some, not all, about 10 of the prophets in the Bible, and I think you'll find this is true. Now, we left off in our last study talking about Jesus in the life and story of David, King David, right? Some of you remember. Now we're going to go to Solomon. And you said, Pastor Doug, I thought we were going to talk about the prophets. Solomon was a prophet, the son of David. He wrote 3 books in the Bible. Most of the Proverbs in the book of Proverbs, the Song of Solomon in Ecclesiastes. Solomon is like Jesus in that, first of all, he's the son of David. And Jesus, what was one of the titles for Jesus? Son of David. Hosanna to the son of David. Son of David, have mercy on me. There were many Old Testament prophets that said that the Messiah would be a descendant of David. And they called him the son of David. And he would be another ruler in Israel. He would be a king. The other thing about Solomon that is clear to see, a picture or a reflection of Jesus, in that he is the most glorious king. He was a king of glory. Even Jesus, describing Solomon, he said, this is Luke 12:27, consider the lilies, how they grow. They neither toil or spin, and yet I say to you that even Solomon in all of his glory was not arrayed like one of these. Solomon was the richest king. And when you get to glory, you'll see there is no one richer than King Jesus. When you have golden streets, during the time of Solomon, it said there was so much gold in the kingdom, silver was counted as nothing. It was a glorious golden age. It was actually the pinnacle. It was the climax of the zenith of the glory of Israel was during the time of Solomon. Solomon is not only known for his glory, he had a great throne. It describes his throne.

David is sitting in his house. Hiram, the king of Tyre, had helped David build a palace after he became king, and he's looking around at the wonderful, it's a long way from the tent he lived in when he was a shepherd in Bethlehem, and he's thinking about how God has blessed him. And then he looks out the window, and he sees that the ark of God is in a tent. And he said, this isn't right. The ark of the God of heaven is in a tent, and I'm in a palace. And right while he's thinking these things, Nathan the prophet walks in, and David says to Nathan, yeah, I want to build a temple for God's glory. Nathan says, do all that is in your heart. But then the word of the Lord comes to Nathan and says, no, Nathan, you spoke too soon. Go back and tell David, you're not to build a house for me. It's good that you had this in your mind to do it, but you are a man of war, a man of blood, and you've also shed innocent blood with, you know, the Bathsheba-Uriah incident. He said, you'll not build the house for me. Your son will build me house. Now, this is where the prophecy comes in. Verse 12, when your days are fulfilled and you rest with your fathers, I will set up your seed after you who will come from your body. I will establish his kingdom. He will build a house for my name, and I will establish the throne of his kingdom forever. Now, is this a prophecy talking about Solomon or Jesus or both? It's what you would call, I think, a dual prophecy in the Bible. Clearly, Solomon, the son of David, built a house. He's the one who built the temple. But Jesus said, destroy this temple made with hands, and in 3 days I will make one without hands. Jesus was a carpenter. He built a house. You and I are the temple of God. Amen? That Jesus built. We are part of the body of Christ. We are living stones, the Bible says, in the temple of God. So Solomon is a type of Jesus. He's also known not only as a judge, he's a wise and a merciful judge. When everybody else was confounded about that case with the two women, both claiming to know that the baby was their baby, Solomon was able to determine who was the true mother and who was the one lying. So he was a wise judge. So Solomon, can you see it, friends? He was a type of Jesus. And the glory of Solomon. The Gentiles came seeking the wisdom of Solomon. You remember when Jesus was alive, the Greeks, they came to Andrew and Philip and they said, we would see Jesus. Even the Gentiles wanted to see him because they had heard of his wisdom. People came from trying to arrest Jesus and they said, why haven't you arrested him? And they said, no man ever spoke like this man. And so Christ had that wisdom and he had that power. You look in Matthew 12, verse 42, Jesus is speaking. He said, the queen of the south, he's talking about the queen of Sheba, she will rise up in judgment with this generation and condemn it. For she came from the ends of the earth to hear the wisdom of Solomon, and a greater than Solomon is here. Even Jesus compares himself with Solomon. He is the son of David. All right, moving on, because we've got several to go. We see Jesus in Elijah. Now, there's no book of Elijah in the Bible. Elijah didn't write a book. He did write a couple of letters that are referenced. But how do we see Jesus in the story of Elijah? Elijah is this great prophet. And for one thing, how long did Jesus minister? 3.5 years. We all know that. From the time of his baptism until the crucifixion, 3.5 years. In the story of Elijah, it begins with a 3.5 year time period. Where he's being persecuted. Was Jesus persecuted during his ministry? And then there's this great sacrifice on Mount Carmel. And after this sacrifice, the rain comes. Jesus, 3.5 years after he begins his ministry, there is a great sacrifice on Mount Calvary. And because he gives his life, he sends the Holy Spirit. The Bible says in the story of Elijah that after that sacrifice, there was a great darkness that covered the land. And when Jesus died on the cross, there was great darkness that covered the land. Elijah, during the famine, he works a miracle. Now, everybody's starving, but Elijah has bread. Jesus has the bread of life. And Elijah provides bread for this widow he stays with. A woman is a symbol of what? Of a church. And does Jesus feed his church in the wilderness? In Revelation, do you read about a woman fleeing into the wilderness for 3.5 years, 1,260 days, and God feeds her? And so you have this same allegory there as well. And he works a miracle in that he resurrects a boy. There is the resurrection of a beloved son in the story.

of Elijah. Do you see the story of Jesus there? It also tells us then he has to flee after the showdown on Mount Carmel. Elijah has to flee into the wilderness, and he is fed with this bread of heaven, and in the strength of that bread, he fasts 40 days and 40 nights. There's only three people in the Bible that fast 40 days and 40 nights. That's Moses, Elijah, and Jesus. So he's a type of Jesus here. You can see the DNA of Jesus in the story of Elijah. And then, of course, and I think this is one of the most vivid examples, not too many people ascend to heaven with others watching. Enoch went to heaven, but he just disappeared. He was not. But Elijah said to Elisha, "If you see me when I am taken up from you," the apostle saw Jesus ascend to heaven. And Elijah, before he ascends to heaven, he goes and he visits the different schools of the prophets to encourage them. This is 2 Kings chapter 2. And then he tells Elisha, "If you see me when I am taken up, I will give you a double portion of my spirit." Jesus ascends to heaven. He says, "Wait in Jerusalem and you will receive the promise of the Father." And he sends the Holy Spirit at Pentecost. So Elijah ascends. He leaves a robe behind. Jesus leaves his robe of righteousness. And he sends the Holy Spirit. By the way, has the Lord ever revoked his promise to send the Spirit? No. Jesus said he's going to send the Holy Spirit. He will send it to us when we believe. So we see Jesus in the story. By the way, how did Elisha receive the Holy Spirit from Elijah? He asked. Elijah says to Elisha, "Ask what I shall do for you before I am taken from you." What do we do to receive the baptism of the Holy Spirit? If you, being evil, know how to give good gifts to your children, how much more will your Father in heaven give the Holy Spirit to them that ask? Ask ye of the Lord rain in the time of the latter rain. We don't ask enough for the Holy Spirit. It's the most important thing you can ask for. Because you might be missing a lot of things, but if you don't have the Holy Spirit, you can't go to heaven. You must have the Spirit of God. So Elijah is a type of Jesus. Now, the apprentice of Elijah was someone with a similar name. It's Elisha. And Elisha, he asks for a double portion of the Holy Spirit. He receives this. He crosses the Jordan River, and he begins his ministry after coming out of the Jordan River. When does Jesus begin his ministry? After baptism. So I see Jesus in the story of Elisha. It tells us that he instructs others to be baptized in the Jordan. You remember when Naaman wanted cleansing? By the way, the Jewish writings say that Elijah performed 8 miracles, and according to their reckoning, Elisha performed 16, which is twice as many, and there you've got your double portion. Isn't that interesting? I have not counted myself, but I'll take their word for it. So Naaman comes, and he's told to wash in the Jordan River 7 times, that being a symbol of baptism, because that's where Jesus begins his ministry, and John the Baptist begins his ministry, and Jesus is announced and introduced there at the Jordan in the context of baptism. And the Gospels begin, at least the Gospel of Mark and John, with baptism, and the Gospels end by Jesus saying, "Go ye therefore and teach all nations, baptizing them in the name of the Father, Son, and Holy Spirit." So Elisha sends people to the Jordan to be washed. Elisha also performs a resurrection. He raises the beloved and only son of the Shunammite woman and her husband. That boy who dies working in the field with his father, who is a type of Christ. But there you have a resurrection again. That doesn't happen that often. It must be a type of Christ. And then there's an interesting story at the end of Elisha's life. It says when Elisha dies and he's buried, that after Elisha's buried, the Moabite raiders were going through the land, and the men of Israel needed to perform a funeral. And they're carrying the body of this other man out. It's not Elisha. And they see the Moabite raiders going through the country, and they don't have time to finish the service. They think, "We got to do something with his body and run for our lives." They say, "Well, here's the tomb of Elisha. They're somewhere in Israel." And they take the lid off the tomb and they drop this body in. And the Bible says the dead body touches the bones of Elisha and comes back to life. That doesn't happen every day. In his death, Elisha gives life. It's even through the death of Christ that we find new life. It says the man stood upon his feet. Something else about Elisha, he multiplies bread. And you can read this one in 2 Kings chapter 4. It says, "There came a man from Baal Shalisha,
And he brought the man of God bread of the first fruits, 20 loaves. Now, these loaves are not like the great big French loaves of bread. They're little tortillas, little chapati. He brought him 20 loaves of barley bread and newly ripened grain in his knapsack. And he, Elisha, said, "Give it to the people that they might eat." But his servant said, "What? Shall I set this before 100 men? That'd be an insult. This is not nearly enough to feed them." And again Elisha said, "Give it to the people that they might eat, for thus says the Lord, they will eat and have some left over." And he set it before them, and they ate and had some left over according to the word of the Lord by the man of God. So Elisha multiplies the bread, and there are leftovers. Does that sound familiar? Do you see the DNA of Jesus in that story? Did Jesus multiply bread? Not only does Elisha multiply bread, he multiplies oil. You remember this woman, and this is also in the same chapter, 2 Kings chapter 4. A woman comes to Elisha, and she says, "Sir, I don't know what to do. Our family's in debt. My husband died. He borrowed money from the creditors to, you know, plant some seed in this rented property. We can't pay for it. The creditors come. He's taken everything from us. He's coming next time to take my sons as his slaves." They could do that back in Bible times. If you couldn't pay your debts, you had to pay, you know, you'd be freed during the Jubilee, but you had to serve, if you were Hebrew, at least 6 years. She said, "My sons are going to be taken as slaves. What do I do?" Elisha said, "What do you have?" She said, "Well, all I've got left is a little oil in a vase. Go borrow as many vessels as you can from your neighbors, not a few. Fill your house with them, bring your sons in, shut the door, and pour the oil from the little vial into the other jars." She does that, and this little jar keeps pouring and pouring, and the oil keeps coming. As long as there's an empty vessel, the oil fills the vessels. And what does oil represent? The Holy Spirit. By the way, the Holy Spirit does not fill full vessels. If you're full of something else, he's not going to fill you. You got to empty yourself before the Lord, right? And he multiplies the oil, and she says, "What do I do now?" He says, "Sell that, and you will pay your debt, and you will have a surplus and live on that." So again, there's this miracle of the multiplication and then a surplus. I see Jesus in the story of Elisha. Now, I don't know if you've noticed on each of these slides, I'm giving you the date at the top. So you got Solomon about 930 BC, Elijah 875, Elisha 825, Jonah 790. Jonah is mentioned other places in the Bible. It's a true story. He's a prophet in the northern kingdom. I don't have time to read those four chapters, but I'm hoping you know the story of Jonah. By the way, we don't have to guess if Jonah is a type of Christ. Jesus says in Matthew chapter 12, you look in verse 39, "An evil and adulterous generation seeks after a sign, and no sign will be given but the sign of the prophet Jonah." And then Jesus talks about, "As Jonah was in the belly of the whale for 3 days and three nights, so the Son of Man will be in the heart of the earth for 3 days and three nights." And the heart of the earth is not just talking about the tomb, it's talking about the sufferings of Christ that began Thursday night. I'll quickly go through this. Zechariah, he lived about 760 BC. That's 760 years before Christ. You already see the glimmers and reflections of Jesus. Look in Zechariah 6, verse 12. "Then speak to him, saying," this is a prophecy, "Thus says the Lord of hosts, saying, Behold the man whose name is the branch." Jesus is called the branch, or the rod that would come. He'd sprout from the branch of Jesse. "From his place he shall branch out. He will build the temple of the Lord." Yes, he will build the temple of the Lord. "He will bear the glory. He will sit and rule on his throne. He shall be a priest on his throne." Now, a throne is usually a king, but this is a king priest who is called the stem, the branch, on the throne. "And the council of peace shall be between them both." Look in Zechariah 12:10. "And I'll pour on the house of David and on the inhabitants of Jerusalem the spirit of grace and supplication. And they will look on me whom they have pierced. Yes, they will mourn for him as one mourns for his only son, and grieve for him as one grieves for his firstborn." Talks about the beloved son who is pierced. Can that be missed? Do we see the story of Jesus in Zechariah? And I could talk about Haggai. It's not in my notes, but Haggai talked about building the temple of the Lord.
put God's house ahead of your own house, and He will bless you. And then I could talk about Jesus, where it says in Malachi, "You're blessed, O Bethlehem, unto out of you will He come forth to me, who is to be ruler in Israel." I mean, there's so many of the Old Testament prophets that talk about Jesus. Jesus in the story of Hosea. And he lived about 750 B.C. Hosea is given an odd job for a prophet. He's told to go marry a prostitute. Normally, that's not what the conference asks their pastors to do. But God is trying to illustrate that though His people have been unfaithful and played the harlot with other gods, He still loves. And He's calling for repentance. And even after He marries her and has children with her, she then wanders again, and He redeems her. Hosea 2:20, "I will betroth you to me in faithfulness, and you will know the Lord." So Hosea has an unfaithful wife, but he loves her, he redeems her, he calls people to turn from their sins. Jesus calls Himself the bridegroom of God's people, Matthew 9:15, and there's several parables about the wedding feast. In Ephesians 5, verse 25, "Husbands, love your wives as Christ loves the church and gave Himself for her." Does Jesus compare His relationship with the church to a marriage and a wedding? Look in Revelation 19, verse 7. "The marriage supper of the Lamb has come, and His wife has made herself ready." Who is the wife? The bride of Christ. It's the church. Who, though she was once unfaithful like Mary Magdalene, is made pure through Jesus. Hosea 6, verse 1 and 2. "Come and let us return to the Lord, for He is torn, but He will heal us. He's stricken, but He will bind us up. After 2 days, He will revive us. On the third day, He will raise us up that we might live in His sight." After the third day, He will raise us. Does that sound familiar? A resurrection after the third day. All right, let's jump to Isaiah. Now, Isaiah's got the whole gospel in his book. I don't have time to read 66 chapters. Many of these you know. First of all, Isaiah is a priest and a prophet like Jesus who dies a martyr's death at the hands of his own leader, which is what happened to Jesus. Isaiah sees God. He comes from a vision of God, from the presence of God in the temple, if you read in Isaiah 6, and he delivers a message from God. Jesus has come from the right hand of the Father. Just read, for example, Isaiah 9:6. "For unto us a child is born, unto us a son is given, and the government will be upon his shoulder. His name will be called," you know this, you've sung the Messiah, "Wonderful Counselor, the Mighty God, the Everlasting Father, the Prince of Peace." These are all titles that we know belong to the Messiah. Isaiah 42:1, "Behold my servant whom I uphold, my elect one in whom mine soul delights. I put my spirit upon him. He will bring forth justice to the Gentiles." And then I dare you to read Isaiah chapter 53, the whole chapter. "Who has believed our report? To whom is the arm of the Lord revealed?" It says, "He was bruised for our iniquities. The chastisement of our peace was upon him. All we like sheep have gone astray. We've turned everyone to his own way, and the Lord has laid upon him the iniquity of us all." All through the book of Isaiah, and especially chapter 53, talks about the suffering of the servant, the Messiah, the Christ. But look at Daniel. I'm not going to take everything in Daniel. Just look at Daniel 6, because I think all the kids know the story of Daniel in the lion's den. Look at what happens here. The other leaders around Daniel are jealous because the king is thinking to set him over the whole realm. The Bible says the religious leaders handed him over to Pilate because of jealousy. It says he is a righteous man, a godly man, a faultless man, a wise man. People are spying on him and following him around, trying to find fault with him. But it says they could find no fault in him. What did Pilate say about Jesus? "I find no fault in him." He goes to the lion's den after an episode. You know, he's not told, there's a law made, he's not supposed to be caught praying in public. He goes to the lion's den after an episode of praying. It says 3 times a day, Jesus in the Garden of Gethsemane, he prays 3 times, and then he goes to the cross. It tells us that Pilate wanted to deliver Jesus. King Darius sought till the going down of the sun to deliver Daniel. He did not want to do it, but he was forced into it by others, as Pilate was. So Daniel is taken, and he's thrown in the lion's den.
Bible tells us the devil goes around as a roaring lion, but you can read in the Old Testament that you will have victory over the lion and the serpent. A lion being a symbol of the devil there as well. A stone is placed over the mouth of the den, and the government seal is placed on it. A stone is placed on the tomb with the seal of the government. And the Bible tells us that the king goes and he passes the night in fasting. I'm sure the angels hung up their harps in heaven when Jesus was on the cross and in the tomb. Then very early in the morning, the king comes back to the lion's den. What time of day does Jesus rise? Very early in the morning. Oh, by just a footnote, Daniel was never married. Jesus was never married. Daniel's bride was the church. His intercession was for his people. And Jesus married the church. His intercession is for you and me. Early in the morning, the king comes to the den, and lo and behold, they move the stone, and he is alive. And they move the stone. The women come early in the morning, and the angels say, he is alive. You see the story of Jesus, friends, in the story of Daniel? And then the king makes a decree that those who did this to Daniel, they go to the lion's den. Daniel comes out. They are humbled. He is exalted. That's what's going to happen in the great judgment. And the king sends a decree to the whole world about this miracle and the God of Daniel. Because of the resurrection, the message of Jesus goes to the world. And the king, of course, is the king of Persia, so it's going to a Gentile world because of what Daniel stood up for, the law of God. He would not disobey the law of God, even if it was one commandment. And because of that faithfulness in the last days, we're going to see the message go to the world. Well, friends, I hope that you're encouraged by this. I see Jesus in these stories. You know, typically today, if a family adopts a child, that child is not going to have their DNA. But when you accept Jesus, you then receive the spiritual DNA of your new family. You can kind of read about this in Romans 8:15. For you did not receive the spirit of bondage again to fear, but you received the spirit of adoption, by whom we cry out, Abba, Father. You are, God becomes your true father. The Spirit himself bears witness with our spirit that we are children of God. You are genuine 100% children of God. You end up carrying, if you could do an angelic blood test, the DNA of God's Son would be found in us, because we have been created in his image. Is that right? Through salvation, we are recreated in his image. And if children, then heirs of Christ and joint heirs with Christ. That's wonderful to be part of the family of God. Amen? And we can see the story of Jesus all through these Old Testament prophets. And I'm not quite done with the series. I've got two, maybe three more presentations, and then we'll bring this to a conclusion. But I just wanted to encourage us all to know that Jesus, the whole book's about Jesus. He said, in the volume of the book, it is written of me. Beginning at Moses and all the prophets, he expounded unto them in all the scriptures the things concerning himself. If you would know the Lord, and you must know the Lord, best place to know him is through his word. Amen?

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10: We're very lucky because we've got the Sands' favourite dermatologist, Dr. Kavita Njeti, on the line again. Great to talk to you again.
11: Thanks, Steve. Great to be here.
10: How do you spell psoriasis?
11: I know. It's a tricky one. So it's psoriasis.
10: Gee, it'd be a good Scrabble score.
11: Yeah, exactly. Silent P.
10: It is, when people see that word, I think most people know how to describe it, how to pronounce it, because it's pretty common, isn't it? A lot of people suffer from psoriasis and it's a nasty thing.
11: It is. And I think it's because it, you know, it lasts for such a long time and people see it. You know, you see it on your, on the hands, the legs, on the trunk, and some people are covered from top to toe. And that's why it's so distressing for people. And people who don't understand or who haven't seen it before, you know, often they can kind of judge and they feel, you know, they feel humiliated. So I think it's a huge emotional as well as physical burden.
10: Very tough for people who do have a severe case of it, given, you know, coming into summer and you want to wear shorts or go to the beach.
11: That's right. That's right. It impacts on every aspect of their life, you know, and they detail it so they don't have to actually reveal any part of their skin because they're so embarrassed by it.
10: Does it start small, Kavita, and spread, or how does that work?
11: Yeah, look, I think there's different forms of it. So some people just have it in their scalp. Some people actually get a big outburst, you know, usually after an infection, especially a throat infection. And then other people, yes, they just have patches. And the classical spots where you find them are elbows and knees, and they just stay there. And then, you know, there are certain triggers, and then it'll go all over. So it can be quite variable as to how it progresses.
10: How painful is it in the scalp?
11: Oh, it can really crust, and I think that's where and crack, and that's where the pain comes in. So once the barrier is broken, then anything that contacts it will sting and it'll burn. And you know, when you've got such thick scale, and the other issue seems to be that because you've got scale, it falls on your clothing, and they won't wear dark clothing because you can see all the white specks. That's really distressing for patients as well.
10: So that's not dandruff.
11: There's a bit of an overlap between dandruff and psoriasis.
10: Really?
11: So I guess, so dandruff, the theoretical, the technical term is called seborrheic dermatitis. And so there is this kind of sebo psoriasis. So it's this kind of overlap. And as it gets more and more severe, it actually becomes psoriasis.
10: So it develops onto that. Is there a difference between psoriasis and eczema?
11: Yes. So they're actually two very different entities. Eczema tends to be associated with things like asthma and hay fever, where your immune system is hyperactive. And it tends to be generally quite itchy. So, you know, and often babies and the areas of involvement are slightly different. So, you know, eczema traditionally will be on the inside, so in the elbow creases, behind the knee joints, whereas psoriasis is exactly the opposite. It's actually on the knee and on the elbows. And they look different as well. Psoriasis generally tends to have a lot more scale, and it tends to be almost a reddy orangey hue, whereas eczema tends to be very dry. So they're always needing moisturizer, and they just, you know, absorb that up.
10: When you have a reasonably severe case of psoriasis and it becomes very itchy, What are you prescribing to? Because I presume at night in particular, that would be a living hell to be trying to go to sleep when you have parts of your body you can't even reach that are itching.
11: Yes, that's right. Look, I think, so we have kind of three or four tiers of treatment. And when we see a patient, you decide, is this something that they can actually treat with creams? And that is obviously our first preference. Mm. Once it just becomes all over, it's just not practical to be able to treat it with creams. Then we look at light therapy. So I know we advocate staying out of the light, but we do use ultraviolet rays to try and control psoriasis because it works really, really well. And, of course, it's in a very controlled environment, so we actually put them in a little UV booth. And then the next level is, oral medication. And then finally, we've got a lot of new medications coming in the form of injections that work really, really well.
10: So that's the scale. You start off trying to treat it with a cream if you can, and then ultimately, If you get a really bad case, you're going to have to resort to some sort of chemical intervention.
11: That's right, exactly.
10: And they're effective?
11: Very effective. I think, you know, the last few years, we've had a whole barrage of new medications coming out, and they're called biologics. And, you know, the government has passed to about six at the moment. So they're accessible to people who have tried and failed other methods, and they were extremely effective. So, you know, you're looking at 90% clearance, so at least 75% clearance, and on to 90% or more clearance.
10: Any commonality, finally, on who does suffer from psoriasis or eczema? Is it a gene thing? What is it?
11: Yeah, I think there's definitely a genetic factor. So if you have a family history, other things that can trigger it, like I said, was infection. So especially a bacteria called streptococcus. Mm-hmm. You can also get certain medications. Even common blood pressure medications can sometimes trigger it. If you get prednisone for other things, that can sometimes trigger it if you suddenly withdraw it. And sometimes environmental factors as well, you know. So some people tend to flare up a little bit more in summer, some people tend to flare up in winter. So there's a few trigger points for each individual patient.
10: Fabulous to catch up with you again. You do wonderful work at the SAN. We love talking to our experts there, Dr. Kavita Njeti. Thanks a lot.
11: Thank you, Steve.
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14: Having the right safety equipment on your boat is really important. One piece of equipment all boats should have is a VHF radio. This allows you to communicate with other boats and your local Coast Guard. When you're on the water, it is important to let your local Coast Guard know about your trip and how many people are on board. One of the features of the Marine VHF radio is they use a unique number to call other radios, which work like a mobile phone. There is one feature though, which is my favourite. It's a little red button, because it activates a distress signal. But unlike a normal call using a specific number, this emergency button calls every other radio in range at the same time to alert them that you're in trouble. So if you're going out on your boat, remember to have an active VHF. It can save your life in an emergency. If you only have a mobile phone, then you can only call one person when you're in distress. But the little red button allows you to communicate your distress immediately to all other radios within range. One day, while I was out on the water, I couldn't get my engine started. I felt so helpless, and I was outside phone range. But you know, the comforting thing was, I could call the local Coast Guard. I knew they'll come to my aid, and they did. That's why I'm standing in front of you today. This VHF reminds me of the Bible story of Jeremiah. He had been thrown into prison for teaching people about God, and the king was not happy about it. God sent Jeremiah a message saying, "Call to me and I will answer you." Jeremiah was in an awkward situation. God was giving Jeremiah a VHF radio and saying, "Jeremiah, use this to call out to me or pray to me, for I am here to help you." You can be anywhere in this world, and when things turn for the worse and you have nowhere to turn, remember you can use your VHF and pray to God. For He says He will hear you when you call. The good news is you don't have to go to a store to buy a prayer like you do a VHF radio. Prayer is free and you can use it anytime. So if you're in a life emergency situation, try prayer. It helped me, and it can help you.
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2: Hello there, and thanks again for joining me once again. I'm Robbie Bergen, and you're listening to The Faith Experiment. And this is episode number 23. And I'm calling this episode The Storyline of the Bible. Now, in this episode, I've once again put together an e-guide to help summarize today's topic. It's got some invaluable information. It's got some graphics. It's got some charts. It's got some statements and quotes. It's really going to help you understand today's topic. So stick around to get today's code word during the show. You'll need to text that code word to 0488 45311. So save this number into your phone, 0488 45311, and wait for today's code word. Now, if you join me for the first time, the Faith Experiment is about putting faith into practice. And so far on the show, I've been sharing with you my own personal journey of faith and how I went from a non-believer to a faith experimenter. And over the last few episodes, we've been exploring this theme of Bible study. And on this episode, we're going to be looking at how to make sense of the numerous stories in the Bible. So stick around, because on today's episode, we're going to explore what I'm calling the storyline of the Bible. But to get started, let's recap what we've covered so far when looking at this theme of how to study the Bible. We first looked at the question, what's the purpose of the Bible? Because our answer to this question influences our approach to Bible study. And so we established that the purpose of the Bible is, from the Bible's own teaching, that it serves as a living, breathing martyr or witness which testifies of who Jesus is. And we've seen how that Paul explains that this practically works, that as we spend time in the scriptures or the Bible, through these four lenses that Paul identifies, we're confronted with the very person of Jesus. And these four lenses is the lens of doctrine, the lens of reproof, the lens of correction, and the lens of instruction in righteousness. And through these lenses, as we come to know Jesus intimately, and by beholding Jesus through these scriptures, we are transformed into complete men and women of God. And that makes us equipped for every good work. Now, because we know now what the purpose of the Bible is, and that it's to reveal Jesus and to transform us through that process, we turned our attention to the physical book that we actually call the Bible. And we looked at how the Bible is made up of those two testaments, an Old Testament looking forward to the Messiah, while the New Testament is looking back at the Messiah. We also looked at how those testaments are divided into various categories and how chapters and verses were added hundreds of years later to help us with referencing and indexing of passages. But we saw that in the light of Bible study, as useful as these chapters and verses are, and as important as they are, they're not to limit us when it comes to Bible study. We should be studying according to passages, not according to verses and chapters. And then we asked ourselves the question of how did we get the Bible? And we found that the words that we have in the Bible started with as a revelation, which God desired the human race to know. And these revelations could be his plans, his thoughts, his laws, whatever it is, it's a revelation within himself that he wants to reveal to us. And he does that through a process of the Holy Spirit impressing through inspiration upon a human mind. And these human minds are called prophets. And these prophets would use the imagery that they had in these visions or dreams, and they would use their own language, their own culture, their own experiences to put these thoughts into words. And these words become what we call today the manuscripts of the Bible. And this highlights the importance of understanding the time and culture of these human authors of these biblical scripts in order to accurately understand what their intended message was. We also then examined the question of, well, how do we end up with 66 books in the Bible? And we found out that the Old Testament canon, or the measuring stick of 39 books, had been established for more than 400 years before the time of Christ. And although the number of books differ when comparing the Jewish Bible with the Old Testament of the Protestant Bible, we found that the only reason for this is because of the way the books are divided. Both the Old Testament and the Jewish Bible are absolutely identical, but the divisions are different. And so we have confidence that the Bible that Jesus would have had in his day is in fact the Old Testament that we have today. And then we saw that with the discovery of the Dead Sea Scrolls, that there's no question that the words that we have in our Bibles today have been faithfully and accurately passed down through the ages, with the only differences appearing in the spelling of names and places, and in some cases, grammatical differences. But again, this gives us confidence that the words of the Old Testament that we have today are the same words that the apostles would have had access to and that Jesus preached from. And when we looked at the New Testament and the 27 books that it has, despite what's become a popular belief based on recent best-selling books and movies, we found that evidence is overwhelming, and it suggests that the 27 books of the New Testament were established in the time of the living apostles. And this helped us understand the relationship between the New Testament and the Apocrypha. And so we have confidence that as we pick up the Bible today with its 66 books, we are holding a collection of manuscripts that have been proven again and again to be copies of the original thoughts and words of these inspired men and women who were communicating revelations from the very mind of God. And then on the last episode, the Bible Translation Tree, we discovered how that every copy of the Bible that we read in English has come from a translation of either Hebrew or Greek. And we discovered how that two important factors are absolutely important to be aware of when it comes to studying the Bible in the English translations, or any translation for that matter. The first is the translation method. And we looked at this idea of a continuum between the thought-for-thought translations and word-for-word translations. And we saw how that a word-for-word translation, even though it's more accurate to the original thought, it's often more difficult to read. Whereas on the other side of the continuum, a thought-for-thought translation, although it's easier to read, is often just that one step further away from the original thought. The second factor we explored when considering Bible translations was the translation source. We found that ultimately every English translation comes from one of four Greek texts. And each of those Greek texts come from either the majority text or the Byzantine family, or from the minority text or the Alexandrian family. And so now we're getting just a little bit closer to the actual process of studying the Bible. I did tell you that we were going to take some time to look at some of the fundamentals before we delve into the mechanics of how to study the Bible. But today, we want to understand the storyline of the Bible and how the Bible is all connected. When most people pick up the Bible and start reading it, it doesn't take them long until they get a feeling that the Bible is a collection of random stories. And often they feel very disconnected and unrelated to one another. But because we all know that we need to read the Bible, or at least we think we should read the Bible, we know that it's important for us to read it and to be familiar with it and try and draw some lesson or find some good moral principle somewhere. That's all we find ourselves doing. And once we've done that, we feel like, well, we've done what we're supposed to do, now we can move on with the rest of the Bible. But is that really how the Bible has been put together? Just a collection of random stories for the purpose of extracting good moral lessons? Well, it's time to take a short break now, but when we come back, we're going to discover the storyline of the Bible. And don't forget to stick around to get the code word for today's e-guide on this topic. It's going to give you some great visuals to help you understand the details of today's topic. So I'll be right back after this with the Faith Experiment.
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0: This is the Faith Experiment with Robbie Bergen. 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
1: Welcome back to the Faith Experiment. I'm your host, Robbie Bergen, and this is episode 23 of the Faith Experiment. I'm calling this episode The Storyline of the Bible. And coming up in today's show is a code word that's going to get you an e-guide for today's topic. It's going to have great visuals in it to help you really understand the subject matter. So on this episode, we're talking about the Bible and the study of the Bible. But specifically, we're interested in how to put all the stories of the Bible into some kind of order. And as I said before the break, when most people pick up the Bible and start reading it, it doesn't take long until they get a feeling that the Bible is just a collection of random stories, which often seem to be very disconnected and unrelated to one another. If you just open up your Bible to the table of contents and

for each and every book of the Bible. And so we know that we need to read the Bible. We know that it's important for us, and we tell ourselves we need to find some sort of lesson, a good moral principle, or somewhere in the passage we need to get something out of this before we can move on to the next passage. But the reality is that we really are no closer to understanding that purpose of that particular book or that portion of the book in the grand scheme of the entire Bible. And so most of the time we feel like we've sort of done our duty of study in the Bible, but deep down we recognize that we're missing something. It's like we haven't fully grasped the original purpose of the passage, but we move on. And for others, we look at the Bible as a series of stories of God's love for humanity, played out through the eyes and lives of story characters. For example, most people are familiar with the stories in the Bible. It starts out with the story of Adam and Eve, and then it progresses down to the story of Cain and Abel. And in each one of those, we are trying to draw out God's love for humanity, or to see what was the right choices and the wrong choices. We look at the story of Noah and the Ark, and we again see God's love, but then see the lessons of what not to do and the lessons of what to do. Same the story of Tower of Babel, or baby Moses in the basket, or the walls of Jericho falling down, Samuel the prophet, David Goliath, Daniel in the lion's den, Jesus in the manger. It just keeps going on and on and on. But this is how many people think of the Bible. They think of it as a collection of compelling and engaging stories, but we feel like it's random stories, and somehow there's supposed to be some magnificent insights and connections to the whole thing, but we generally just feel like they're disconnected stories. And so we often just look for a way to somehow identify with the characters in the story by proxy. We live out our relationship with God through these biblical characters, which, don't get me wrong, this can be very helpful in our faith experiments. But if we're honest with ourselves, we still leave our study time with a niggling. Maybe there was more to it, or maybe there's something below the surface that I'm missing. By now, I think you would have noticed that there's a common theme of what we're talking about so far today, the theme of stories. The Bible is full of stories. And there are even stories about stories in the Bible. You know, I've got a 5-year-old son, and every chance he has, he asks me to tell him stories. When he wakes up in the morning, I'm not exaggerating one bit here, he runs into my bedroom and he says, "Dada, dada, dada, can you tell me a story?" At lunchtime, he asks me, "Dada, tell me a story." And of course, in the evening, you have to have a story for bedtime, and one story is never, ever enough. We've got a good routine of storytelling in our home. Everyone loves good stories. I mean, when you think about it, the biggest and most valuable industries on earth are based on storytelling, whether it's in the form of books or novels or Hollywood blockbuster films. They're all based on stories. There's something about the human mind that seems to be wired to stories. We love to be entertained by them. We love to learn through stories. In fact, there are some cultures that are preserved entirely only through stories. And so I guess it makes sense that the Bible is also made up of stories. After all, if the Bible comes from God and humans come from God, that makes sense that stories are the common link between God and man. There's definitely something about stories. So let's talk about stories. If you take a story and you distill it down to its parts, there are three main ingredients that every good story has. And if any of these ingredients are missing, the story falls apart. The three ingredients are: a story must have a storyline. It needs to start somewhere and end somewhere. And the storyline is what takes you on that journey from start to finish. The second ingredient every story has to have is chapters. We need chapters in order to feel that there's a progression in the story. Chapters give us context. They give us closure as we progress through the storyline. At the bare minimum, a story needs an introduction chapter, it needs a body chapter, and it needs a conclusion chapter. And a third ingredient that every story needs is known as threads. Threads are the clues, their insights, their terms, their concepts, their principles. They're continually repeated through the chapters as the story progresses along the storyline. And it's the threads that help tie the whole story together. Now, without
these

0: three ingredients. A story is just a bunch of mumbo jumbo. If you think about a really poorly written book that you've read, or a movie that was based on a really bad storyline, if you analyze the reasons why you feel like it's a bad book or a bad movie, in most cases, it's because one of these three ingredients is probably missing. Maybe the storyline just didn't feel right. Maybe there wasn't a clear delineation between chapters as you progress through the story. Or maybe there just weren't enough threads to tie the whole thing together. No matter how you look at it, every good story has three ingredients. Now, I've said that the Bible is a collection of stories. But when it comes to the Bible, for most of us, we just don't seem to see an overarching storyline. We find that chapters are generally disconnected from the storyline, and finding threads, well, that's like looking for a needle in a haystack for most of us. And this is often the reason why, when we put the Bible down after we've been reading it or studying it, we feel like we didn't quite get it, or we feel like we're missing something. And so, what is the storyline of the Bible? And how can we find these chapters? And where are the threads? Well, it's time to take a short break now, but when we come back, we're going to dig deeper into the storyline, how it works, and hopefully see how it applies to the Bible. And don't forget to stick around to get today's code word for today's e-guide. I'll be right back after this with The Faith Experiment.
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2: Welcome back to The Faith Experiment. I'm Robbie Bergen, and this is episode 23 of The Faith Experiment, which I'm calling The Storyline of the Bible. And coming up is today's code word for the e-guide of today's topic, which has got some excellent visuals for you that's going to help you break down this topic. So stick around for that. Now, on this episode, we're talking about the storyline of the Bible. And over the past few episodes, we've been talking about the theme of the Bible. And we've seen that there are a number of things that we need to be aware of before we even open up the pages of the Bible to attempt to study it. We know the purpose of the Bible is to ultimately transform us into men and women of God by introducing us to the person of Jesus. And that comes through those four lenses of Scripture, the doctrine, reproof, correction, instruction. We know that we've got 66 books that have been carefully preserved throughout the millennia. And we know that it's made up of revelations that God has inspired human minds to record for the rest of the human race. But now, as we actually turn our attention to the Bible itself, and as anybody would know who has picked up a Bible and attempted to read a portion of it, much of the Bible, if not all of the Bible, is made up of collections of stories. But as I mentioned before the break, for most of us, we find that these stories, as good as they are, as interesting as they are, and as perhaps inspiring as they are, we often feel that they're disconnected, and it's hard to see the overall purpose of them in the context of the Bible. And so we started out by looking at the three ingredients that every story needs in order to be a successful story. Every story needs a storyline, every story needs chapters, and every story needs threads. Here's how one Christian author puts it in a book called Selected Messages, page 201. There is not always perfect order or apparent unity in the Scriptures. The truth of the Bible are as pearls hidden. They must be searched and dug out by painstaking effort. Those who take only a surface view of the Scriptures will, with their superficial knowledge, which they think is very deep, talk of all the contradictions of the Bible. But the illuminated soul sees a spiritual unity, one grand golden thread running through the whole. But it requires patience, thought, and prayer to trace out the precious golden thread. So did you catch what the author's saying here? Basically, this statement says that the Bible, on the surface, does appear not to be in perfect order and unity. But it's full of pearls that are hidden, and it takes effort to dig these pearls out. And if you only have a surface view of the Bible, you will think that it's full of contradictions. But as we, as prayerful students of the Scripture, as we dig deep, we find that there is a single golden thread running through the entire Scriptures. So let's explore what this one grand golden thread is. This is what I personally call the storyline. All good stories follow the same stages in a storyline. That's what makes it a story. Every storyline starts out with what we call an exposition. This is where we first get introduced as the reader or the hearer to the universe of the story. We're told of the place the story is going to occur in. We're told of a time. We're told of a location. We're introduced to characters. The exposition is basically a description of the storyline in its beginning at the origin. For example, the beginning of the most common storyline ever begins like, "Once upon a time, in a land far, far away, there lived a princess." Right there, we get the exposition. We get the place. We get the time. We get the characters. That's how storylines begin. They begin with an exposition. Once we understand where we are as the story starts out, there's always inevitably, as the story progresses, some kind of conflict that gets introduced to us as the audience. This is the something that changes the course of the story. We're often told what happened, how it happened. Sometimes we're told why it happened and when it happened. And from this point on in the story, there's always some kind of tension that's building. There's questions that are being asked that don't have immediate answers. Questions like, what does this mean? What's going to happen? Who's going to solve this problem? And perhaps the most important of all is, when will this problem or this conflict be resolved? This stage of tension is sometimes called the hope stage in the storyline, because there's a vague hope in the distance, but as we progress along, as the tension builds on the storyline, the hope gets clearer and it becomes more defined. And ultimately, we're all hoping that something or someone will come and solve the problem that was brought to light during the conflict stage. This tension or hope builds as the story progresses, as the storyline continues. We as the audience start asking questions like when, how, who. These are type questions to ourselves. And this allows us to follow along the storyline until it happens. Until the story reaches its climax, the pinnacle, the defining moment, when something happens that deals with the conflict, kind of like when the story comes to a head. This is the moment that we've been wondering, will it happen? How will it happen? We've hoped it will happen, and now it's come. Well, this is what we call the climax in the story. And the climax answers all those questions for us. Now, from this point, the story enters into what is known as a wrap-up phase. This is where all of the unanswered questions from the conflict and from the hope phase get addressed now in the light of what took place at the climax. This is where we go, ah, I get it now. This is where we see the climax clearly solving the conflict. And once this wrap-up stage is complete, we enter into the final stage of the story called the resolution. This is where we're introduced to the new normal and we're given an insight to the cost of the conflict and we're shown how the climax worked. And oftentimes we're given a glimpse of the future of how our story universe hopes to be given the events of the past. And so every story you have ever heard, if it's a good story, it follows this storyline. It starts with an exposition describing the story world, introduces conflict, gives us tension and hope, takes us to a climax, wraps up the unanswered questions, and shows us a world post-conflict and climax. And this is the storyline that is our golden thread that runs all the way through the entire scriptures, taking us on the most amazing journey in the universe. The Bible follows the storyline formula perfect. The scriptures first describe the context of the story. It introduces the location, the time, the characters, and the condition. We're next introduced to a conflict which impacts the universe of the story. And then we're taken on a journey of suspense, tension, and hope with questions like, what's the solution to this problem? Who can solve this problem? When will this problem be solved? And then in the imagery surrounding the crucifixion, we're shown the pinnacle of this climax. And with the ascension of Christ, we're introduced to our wrap-up stage of the story. It's explained to us how the climax solves the conflict. All of the questions are addressed, which leads us ultimately to the resolution, where we're introduced to a time when all things will be made new again. So you see, the Bible as a whole follows the storyline, the golden thread, exactly. Now, to understand how the storyline works and how it is revealed in the Bible as a whole, we need to explore our next ingredient of a good story, chapters. Chapters are very important to a story because they help us understand each stage of the storyline. If there were no chapters, we'd get lost with which stage of the storyline we're in. Is this conflict or is this climax? And so chapters are absolutely essential. Now, when talking about chapters of the storyline of the Bible, I'm not referring to the chapters of any one book of the Bible. We're not talking about those sorts of chapters. If we consider the storyline of the Bible, there are naturally in our minds already some pretty clearly defined chapters. One of them we'd call the fall. This is where we find Adam and Eve's story, the introduction to the problem of sin. This is generally the first chapter in the story of the Bible when we think about it. Then after this, we might think of a chapter called, let's call it the promise. This is where, after the fall, the chapter introduces a promise of a coming Savior. And our only hope is this Savior in dealing with the problem of sin. And this obviously leads us to another chapter, which we might call the Savior or the arrival of the Savior. In this chapter, it would cover the Savior's birth, his life, his teachings, and his death. And his resurrection. And then this chapter could be followed by another chapter called the church. In this chapter, we would read about how God has left a church behind after Jesus' ascension and given them what is called the Great Commission and how the church is expected to share the good news about Jesus and salvation. And in this view of the story with these four chapters, we find the cross right at the center of. When we look at the cross in this light, we generally put ourselves into the story and we see ourselves in the center of the story. We see ourselves before the cross, before we meet Jesus, and after the cross, after we meet Jesus. And these four chapters and this central view of Christ and the cross is what we refer to as the eye-centric salvation story. We see sin as a problem starting with Adam and ending with Jesus. And in the middle of all of that is the story affecting my life. Now, when we think of this story in this form with these four chapters and the cross in the middle and me in the middle of the story, this is why we often hear questions like, have you been saved? Or have you been born again? Or have you found Jesus? This is a very limited view of the storyline, and we exclude a large portion of the storyline of the Bible if we limit our view to just these four chapters. Now, there's nothing wrong with this, but it's a limited picture. You see, there are more chapters to the storyline. The story of the Bible does not begin with the fall of man and sin, but rather it actually begins with an exposition of heaven. Now, you have to remember that the books of the Bible have been placed in the order that we have today because it's thematical, not because it's chronological. You see, the sin problem that Adam and Eve dealt with existed long before they did, and even before the creation of this world. This sin problem actually starts in heaven. So at the very beginning, from a chronological point of view, we're introduced to heaven, or a cosmic environment in which the story starts. We're introduced to characters. We're introduced to a creator. We're introduced to beings other than humans called angels. We're introduced to other worlds. All of this, in chronological order, would be the exposition of the storyline. Now, once we've been introduced to heaven, or this cosmic environment, the story begins to twist. It talks about a creation of earth. And so we could call this a creation chapter. No longer is this out there somewhere in the distant galaxies, but this is now in a more personalized physical context. And this is the place where the overall theme of the cosmic storyline now follows. After the creation, we find what we would call the fall chapter, followed by what we call the promise chapter, then the savior chapter, followed by a church chapter. But lastly, the chapter that the Bible communicates doesn't end with a church. It ends with a restoration of all things. This is where the problem of sin is finally removed. You see, even though Jesus dealt with sin in the terms of providing a way for salvation at the cross, which would be the climax in our story, the effects of sin are still very evident in the world after the crucifixion. And it continues all the way down to the ultimate removal of sin in the restoration chapter. And so instead of an eye-centric story with those four chapters and a narrow storyline, the storyline of the Bible is actually much bigger. This bigger picture does something absolutely remarkable. It shows the salvation story as a God-centric story, not an eye-centric story. You see, before you and I existed, God had to deal with sin. Before we were born, he had to deal with sin. And after we're long gone, he still has to deal with the problem of sin. Sin is God's problem to solve. And this all becomes glaringly obvious if we take our seven chapters that we just talked about and we overlay them on a storyline. Remember, our storyline has an exposition, has a conflict, it has hope, it has climax, it has a wrap-up, it has resolution. If we take our seven chapters and overlay them on that timeline, we find something remarkable. We see that the first two chapters, the heaven chapter and the creation chapter, they give us exposition. They give us locations and characters and conditions. But then the conflict comes with the fall of man, our third chapter. And then from there, we have our tension. What will happen? Is there hope? And then this brings us to the promised one, the one who will solve this problem. He's our long-awaited hero. And this is where the story reaches its climax, as we're introduced to the Savior, who comes to solve the sin problem by living, dying, and then being raised from the dead. After that climax, we're introduced to the church chapter, which is the wrap-ups part of the storyline. The mission of the church is to explain the climax, the Savior, and how it solves the conflict of sin and answers all the hope and promises that were looked for. And then lastly, during the resolution stage of the storyline, we're introduced to what the new normal will be, what life will be without sin. Now, if we loosely overlay the 66 books of the Bible, where they fit according to these chapters and themes, we find something absolutely remarkable. The books of the Old Testament give enough information to understand the whole story of the Bible. But the majority of the books fall within the promise chapter, with its purpose of providing hope during the tension phase of the conflict to climax. And then if we overlay the books of the New Testament, we find once again that in the New Testament we have enough information to understand the whole storyline. But the majority of the books in the New Testament fall within the church chapter, or the wrap-up phase. This is the period where the church explains to the world the power of the climax in light of the conflict. Now, I put together a little infographic to really help you grasp these storylines and how these chapters and the 66 books loosely relate to the storyline in its entirety. If you'd like to see this little visual, then you need to text this code word to 0488 453 11. Here's the code word. It's #FE23info. #FE23info. All one word. So it's a hashtag. #FE23info. And text that to 0488 453 11. And our SMS bot will reply to you with a link to today's visual. It's really going to help you see how the books of the Bible are loosely laid over the storyline in connection with our seven chapters we've just been talking about. Well, it's time to take a short break now, but when we come back, we'll continue looking at the third ingredient of what makes a good story. And don't forget to stick around for today's code word to get the e-guide on today's topic. I'll be right back after this with the Faith Experiment.
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1: Welcome back to The Faith Experiment. I'm Robbie Bergen, and this is episode 23 of The Faith Experiment, which I'm calling The Storyline of the Bible. And coming up is today's code word for the e-guide on today's topic. Now, in this episode, we've been talking about the Bible and the study of the Bible. But in particular, we're looking at the storyline of the Bible. And I shared before the break that every good story has three ingredients: a storyline, chapters, and threads. And we looked at how the Bible has a storyline that starts with an exposition describing a cosmic universe, but then inevitably comes to a conflict known as sin. And from this point, we have tension as hope builds as we look for a deliverer, a savior, to solve this problem of sin. And at the pinnacle of the story comes the climax, followed by the wrap-up stage, where the climax is explained in the light of the conflict and the hope. And lastly, we find a resolution to the whole story, showing us what this new cosmic universe will be like once the issue of sin has been dealt with. And then we explored the second ingredient of any good story, which is the chapters. And we found that there are seven chapters to the storyline of the Bible. The first chapter deals with heaven, which introduces us to God and angels and various other cosmic details. The next chapter is the chapter of creation, where we see that God is the creator of everything. And the first indication that we get is that God creates beings called angels. He creates the hosts of the universe. And then we see details around the creation of human beings and a planet called Earth. Our third chapter describes a fall. This is the introduction of a conflict in the cosmic story. This is where everything goes dreadfully wrong. And the fourth chapter deals with a promise. This is where we see tension building and questions are asked. How can this problem be solved? Who can solve this problem? When will this problem be solved? At the pinnacle of the story is the climax chapter, which is the story of the Savior. We find his birth, his life, his teachings, and ultimately his death and resurrection, which leads us to the sixth chapter, which deals with the church. The church has the mission to explain this climax and how it answers the questions of hope and ultimately solves the problem of a conflict. And our seventh and final chapter in this great storyline of the Bible is the chapter of restoration. This is where we gain an insight into the cosmic universe after the removal of the conflict, which is sin. We get a glimpse of what life will be like when there's no more pain, no more sorrow, no more tears, and no more death. And so now we'll look at our third ingredient of a good story. This is the ingredient known as threads. Threads hold the story together throughout the chapters and across the storyline. They often are the clues to help us see connections between our characters, our questions, and our chapters. Threads unite or connect chapters to the storyline. For most students of the Bible, we generally understand that the Bible is made up of a series of doctrines. Doctrines like heaven and hell and salvation and baptism and tithe and death and resurrection, among many, many, many others. But seeing the purpose of these teachings is often very difficult because we don't generally see them as being connected to the overall storyline of the Bible. And it's like what one Christian commentator says in a book called That I May Know Him on page 208. It says, "The truth for this time is broad in its outlines, far-reaching, embracing many doctrines, but these doctrines are not detached items which mean little. They are united by golden threads, forming a complete whole, with Christ as the living center." You see, it's these golden threads that unite all the chapters and tie them to the storyline as a whole. From my study of the Bible, it seems to me that there are seven key threads that tie all the chapters to the storyline. And each of these threads help give us context as to where we are in the storyline. Each of these threads interconnect all of the doctrine to all of the chapters to all of the stages of the storyline. And again, today's e-guide has a really good visual on this, so make sure you grab it when you get the chance with the code word. Now, each thread that I have found, they all start with the letter S. So here they are. The first one is the sanctuary. That's the first thread that I find through the entire Bible. The second thread is what I'm calling stewardship. Now, stewardship is being responsible for God's things, stuff, time, matter, money, whatever it is. Stewardship is taking care of things. And I find that theme all the way through the Bible. It's a thread that ties everything together. The third thread is the thread of the Sabbath. From beginning to end of the Bible, the Sabbath is intertwined on all of these doctrines, all of these chapters, and all of these stages of the storyline. The next thread is the state of man, the state before sin, the state after sin, the state post sin, the state in between. We see this thread, a common thread all the way through the storyline. The next thread is the thread of salvation. We find that, again, through every stage of the storyline, through every chapter of the storyline. The next one is sanctification. Again, we find that all the way through. And the last one is the spirit of prophecy. So let's quickly see how these threads work. Let's take the sanctuary thread, for example. If we take our first chapter, the heaven chapter, we'll find that in this chapter we're introduced to a being called Lucifer. Now, this is in heaven, and he has a title in heaven of covering cherub. Now, this is the same title that's given to two angels on the Ark of the Covenant in the sanctuary that God asked Moses to build during the promise stage of our storyline. We're also told that God wanted this sanctuary built so that he could dwell with humanity. This is a picture of God tabernacling with man. It's seen in the creation chapter. It's seen in the restoration chapter at the end of the storyline. It's also seen in the fall chapter. A sacrifice was introduced to somehow restore this oneness with God. We also see sanctuary imagery in the promise chapter, where we're informed that when this Savior comes, he will take away the sin of the world. This Savior is also called a lamb, which is symbolic sacrificial system language. In the climactic chapter of the Savior, while he's dying on the cross, the temple veil is rent in two, showing that the earthly sanctuary has ended and a heavenly sanctuary has started. So you see, in each of our seven chapters of our storyline, we can find different aspects of each of these threads, which tie the chapters together to the overall storyline. And you can do this for each of the seven threads. And what you find is that every doctrine and every teaching and every principle in the Bible is in fact interconnected with this overarching cosmic storyline, which I like to call the cosmic conflict or the great plan of salvation. And so as we look at the Bible, not as just a collection of stories, but as a single story with a cosmic God-centered storyline, we find that it's made up of seven chapters that lead the reader through from exposition to conflict to hope to climax through to wrap-up through to ultimately the resolution. And as we follow the seven golden threads of the sanctuary, stewardship, Sabbath, state of man, salvation, sanctification, and the spirit of prophecy, each of these threads help tie these chapters to the storyline. So what does this mean for the Bible student? What does this mean in the context of how to study the Bible? Well, as we study a portion of the Bible, understanding and recognizing these three ingredients, storyline, chapter, and threads, it helps us to always answer these questions. Number one, where am I in the storyline? Meaning, this portion that I'm reading of the Bible, or portion that I'm studying, where does it fit into what chapter or into what part of the storyline? Which gives great context and allows us to develop deeper insights into the story. The second question it answers is, which of the seven chapters in the story am I reading about? And what threads are in this passage that can help me tie the chapter to the storyline? I have found that the storyline method of Bible study has absolutely fundamentally changed my approach to studying the Bible. You see, once you see the storyline, once you recognize the chapters, you start to see the threads popping out everywhere you turn. And the threads help keep you centered on the story, keeps you from going off left or going off right and coming up with your own crazy, wacky ideas. The storyline is the story of the scripture. The chapters keep us going on the right story. The chapters ensure that we keep moving in the story, and the threads make sure we stick to the original storyline. Now, as I mentioned at the top of the show, I have a great little e-guide I put together on today's topic, which is really going to help you grasp this topic. If you want to get a free copy of today's e-guide, all you need to do is to text this code word, #FE23. 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I'll catch you next week at the same time right here on Faith FM for the next episode of The Faith Experiment. I'll see you then.
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12: This is Dr. John Hammond. When we spoke before, I was telling you the story of my childhood, the story of my mother and father who were missionaries in Penang in Malaya, or Malaysia as we call it now, right through the days of the communist terrorist emergency, which started in 1948, and we arrived in Penang in 1949, when I was a four-year-old boy. And because my father trod on a snake within a few hours of arriving in Penang, he needed a text that would comfort him. And he challenged God, and he opened his Bible, and under his thumb was a beautiful text in Luke chapter 10 and verse 19. "Behold, I give unto you power to tread on serpents and scorpions, and over all the power of the enemy, and nothing shall by any means hurt you." In the last segment, I told you about the serpents and the scorpions. And I mentioned that the enemy, who would give $5,000 to every European scalp, dead or alive, they had a number of techniques. And one was to knock on the door in the middle of the night. And as you open it, the door to simply shoot you dead. And one night at the height of the emergency, we got that knock. And my father went to the door. He stood well away from it and he called out in English, "Who is it?" And he called out in Malay, "Who is it?" And he called out in Indian, Tamil, "Who is it?" And he called out in Hokkien Chinese, and when he spoke in Chinese, they recognized the voice and they said, "We need a doctor." It was very tempting for my father to say, "Go to the hospital." But he understood the Hippocratic oath that a doctor takes. And he opened the door, and there were three communist terrorist bandits. He didn't know it. He looked past them and he saw a very sick person in the car. He said, "What's the matter?" They said, "Our friend is very sick and we think he is dying. And we have just been to the government hospital and they said, go away and come back at 10 o'clock. And we don't think you'll live that long." My father said, follow me. He got into his car and he drove to the hospital, the mission hospital. And he operated on that man with a burst appendix, which had turned into peritonitis. And he saved his life. He kept him in the hospital for 3 weeks, put antibiotics into him. He didn't know who he was, and he never charged him $1 because he thought he was a poor man. And he spoke to this man about the Lord Jesus Christ. And the man had never even heard his name mentioned. And the man left the hospital. And we thought that was the end of it. But many years later, the day before we left the country, there was a knock on the door, another knock. And this time it was in the middle of the afternoon and I answered it. I was 16. And by this time it was safe because the communist terrorist emergency finished in 1959 and it was the end of that year. And there before me stood a Chinese man, and he said, "Is Dr. Hammond there?" I said, "No, he went back to Australia last week." He was obviously disappointed and a bit crestfallen, and he said, "Is Mrs. Hammond there?" And I said, "Yes." He said, "Can I come in?" So I said, "Lai Chi Peng, come in Chinese." And he came in, and he sat down, and he fidgeted about, and he finally produced out of a bag a piece of paper about A5 in size, and to this day I wish I had have kept it. It was a photograph to our astonishment. It was a photograph of our family standing in front of the car. I still have the photograph. the original photograph. How they got hold of it, I don't know. I think one of our servants must have slipped it out. We were standing in front of our car, P5104, Little Morris, Oxford. But what really got our attention was it had our names and our address, and underneath was a message. And it was written in Malay and Chinese, and we could read Malay. And that had been put in every, that had been duplicated and put in every communist camp from Johor in the south to the Siamese border of Thailand. And in every communist camp, they got this little piece of paper, and it said, under no circumstances is this family ever to be touched. And then the man said, that patient who came to the doctor many years ago and he operated was none other than the chief of all communist terrorists in the country. He had a huge price on his head. And when he left, he issued this order of protection. You see, it is just amazing that God will sometimes open that little window of our lives to allow us to see evidence of his protection. I'll tell you how dangerous it was. We were about the only Europeans on the island that didn't have a 1940 model Ford with half a ton of armor plate on it, right across the windscreen with a little flap for the driver to see through. It was an armor-plated heavy vehicle. We couldn't afford it. My parents were missionaries. It was mainly the rubber planters who had these cars. But I tell you what, the terrorists soon worked out a way to get them. They would chop a tree down on a jungle track, and then they would chop a tree down behind. They didn't have air conditioning then. 15 minutes, and you had to get out of that car. And they'd pick you off. The day came in 1952 when the governor of the Strait Settlement, Sir Henry Gurney, was coming back from the Cameron Highlands with a police escort. And I can still show you the corner where they ambushed his Rolls Royce. They had 37 bullet holes in it. And he stepped out of the car and he walked towards the fire. He saved the life of his wife and his chauffeur, but he died. And I tell you what, they started to evacuate every European in the country at that stage. And my mother and father were given the opportunity to leave, and they said, no, we're going to stay because we have a promise that God will look after us. You know, a number of times we'd be driving and we'd see someone behind a tree with a machine gun, and we would drive flat out. My father didn't have an armor-plated car, but he knew how to drive that little Morris Oxford. You know, that was a long, long time ago. My parents are both dead now. But that text, behold, I give unto you power to tread on serpents and scorpions and over all the power of the enemy, and nothing shall by any means hurt you. We have kept that text and that promise, and we know that God loves us. And why does he love me? He doesn't love me any more than he loves you. This is Dr. John Hammond.
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17: Acts 6. Now in those days, when the number of the disciples was multiplying, a complaint arose from the Hellenists against the Hebrews, because their widows were neglected in the daily service. The 12 summoned the multitude of the disciples and said,
18: "It is not appropriate for us to forsake the word of God and serve tables. Therefore, select from among you, brothers, 7 men of good report, full of the Holy Spirit and of wisdom, whom we may appoint over this business. But we will continue steadfastly in prayer and in the ministry of the word."
17: These words pleased the whole multitude. They chose Stephen, a man full of faith and of the Holy Spirit, Philip, Prochorus, Nicanor, Timon, Parmenas, and Nicolaus, a proselyte of Antioch, whom they set before the apostles. When they had prayed, they laid their hands on them. The word of God increased, and the number of the disciples multiplied in Jerusalem exceedingly. A great company of the priests were obedient to the faith. Stephen, full of faith and power, performed great wonders and signs among the people. But some of those who were of the synagogue, called the Libertines and the Cyrenians, of the Alexandrians, and of those of Cilicia and Asia, arose, disputing with Stephen. They weren't able to withstand the wisdom and the spirit by which he spoke. Then they secretly induced men to say,
19: "We have heard him speak blasphemous words against Moses and God."
17: They stirred up the people, the elders, and the scribes, and came against him and seized him, and brought him into the council, and set up false witnesses, who said,
20: "This man never stops speaking blasphemous words against this holy place and the law. For we have heard him say that this Jesus of Nazareth will destroy this place and will change the customs which Moses delivered to us."
17: All who sat in the council, fastening their eyes on him, saw his face like it was the face of an angel. Acts 7. The high priest said,
21: "Are these things so?"
17: He said,
22: "Brothers and fathers, listen. The God of glory appeared to our father Abraham when he was in Mesopotamia, before he lived in Haran, and said to him, 'Get out of your land and from your relatives and come into a land which I will show you.' Then he came out of the land of the Chaldeans and lived in Haran. From there, when his father was dead, God moved him into this land where you are now living. He gave him no inheritance in it, no, not so much as to set his foot on. He promised that he would give it to him for a possession, and to his offspring after him, when he still had no child. God spoke in this way, that his offspring would live as aliens in a strange land, and that they would be enslaved and mistreated for 400 years. 'I will judge the nation to which they will be in bondage,' said God, 'and after that they will come out and serve me in this place.' He gave him the covenant of circumcision, so Abraham became the father of Isaac, and circumcised him the eighth day. Isaac became the father of Jacob, and Jacob became the father of the 12 patriarchs. The patriarchs, moved with jealousy against Joseph, sold him into Egypt. God was with him, and delivered him out of all his afflictions, and gave him favor and wisdom before Pharaoh, king of Egypt. He made him governor over Egypt and all his house. Now a famine came over all the land of Egypt and Canaan, and great affliction. Our fathers found no food. But when Jacob heard that there was grain in Egypt, he sent out our fathers the first time. On the second time, Joseph was made known to his brothers, and Joseph's race was revealed to Pharaoh. Joseph sent and summoned Jacob, his father, and all his relatives, 75 souls. Jacob went down into Egypt, and he died, himself and our fathers. And they were brought back to Shechem, and laid in the tomb that Abraham bought for a price in silver from the children of Hamor of Shechem. But as the time of the promise came close, which God had sworn to Abraham, the people grew and multiplied in Egypt, until there arose a different king who didn't know Joseph. The same took advantage of our race and mistreated our fathers and forced them to throw out their babies so that they wouldn't stay alive. At that time Moses was born and was exceedingly handsome. He was nourished 3 months in his father's house. When he was thrown out, Pharaoh's daughter took him.

0: Neighbor Wrong pushed him away, saying, "Who made you a ruler and a judge over us? Do you want to kill me as you killed the Egyptian yesterday?" Moses fled at this saying, and became a stranger in the land of Midian, where he became the father of two sons. When 40 years were fulfilled, an angel of the Lord appeared to him in the wilderness of Mount Sinai, in a flame of fire in a bush. When Moses saw it, he wondered at the sight. As he came close to see, a voice of the Lord came to him. "I am the God of your fathers, the God of Abraham, the God of Isaac, and the God of Jacob." Moses trembled and dared not look. The Lord said to him, "Take your sandals off of your feet, for the place where you stand is holy ground. I have surely seen the affliction of my people that is in Egypt, and have heard their groaning. I have come down to deliver them. Now come, I will send you into Egypt." This Moses, whom they refused, saying, "Who made you a ruler and a judge? God has sent him as both a ruler and a deliverer by the hand of the angel who appeared to him in the bush." This man led them out, having worked wonders and signs in Egypt, in the Red Sea, and in the wilderness for 40 years. This is that Moses who said to the children of Israel, "The Lord our God will raise up a prophet for you from among your brothers, like me." This is he who is in the assembly in the wilderness with the angel that spoke to him on Mount Sinai, and with our fathers, who received living oracles to give to us, to whom our fathers wouldn't be obedient, but rejected him, and turned back in their hearts to Egypt, saying to Aaron, "Make us gods that will go before us, for as for this Moses who led us out of the land of Egypt, we don't know what has become of him." They made a calf in those days, and brought a sacrifice to the idol, and rejoiced in the works of their hands. But God turned, and gave them up to serve the army of the sky, as it is written in the book of the prophets, "Did you offer to me slain animals and sacrifices 40 years in the wilderness, O house of Israel? You took up the tabernacle of Moloch, the star of your god Rephan, the figures which you made to worship. I will carry you away beyond Babylon." Our fathers had the tabernacle of the testimony in the wilderness, even as he who spoke to Moses commanded him to make it according to the pattern that he had seen, which also our fathers, in their turn, brought in with Joshua when they entered into the possession of the nations, whom God drove out before the face of our fathers, to the days of David, who found favor in the sight of God, and asked to find a habitation for the God of Jacob. But Solomon built him a house. However, the Most High doesn't dwell in temples made with hands, as the prophet says, "Heaven is my throne, and the earth a footstool for my feet. What kind of house will you build me, says the Lord, or what is the place of my rest? Didn't my hand make all these things? You stiff-necked and uncircumcised in heart and ears, you always resist the Holy Spirit. As your fathers did, so you do. Which of the prophets didn't your fathers persecute? They killed those who foretold the coming of the righteous one, of whom you have now become betrayers and murderers. You received the law as it was ordained by angels and didn't keep it."
1: Now when they heard these things, they were cut to the heart, and they gnashed at him with their teeth. But he, being full of the Holy Spirit, looked up steadfastly into heaven, and saw the glory of God, and Jesus standing on the right hand of God, and said,
0: "Behold, I see the heavens opened, and the Son of Man standing at the right hand of God."
1: But they cried out with a loud voice, and stopped their ears, and rushed at him with one accord. They threw him out of the city and stoned him. The witnesses placed their garments at the feet of a young man named Saul. They stoned Stephen as he called out, saying,
0: "Lord Jesus, receive my spirit."
1: He kneeled down and cried with a loud voice,
0: "Lord, don't hold this sin against them."
1: When he had said this, he fell asleep. Acts 8. Saul was consenting to his death. A great persecution arose against the assembly, which was in Jerusalem in that day. They were all scattered abroad throughout the regions of Judea and Samaria, except for the apostles. Devout men buried Stephen and lamented greatly over him. But Saul ravaged the assembly, entering into every house, and dragged both men and women off to prison. Therefore those who were scattered abroad went around preaching the word. Philip went down to the city of Samaria and proclaimed to them the Christ. The multitudes listened with one accord to the things that were spoken by Philip when they heard and saw the signs which he did. For unclean spirits came out of many of those who had them. They came out crying with a loud voice, many who had been paralyzed and lame.

0: were healed. There was great joy in that city. But there was a certain man, Simon by name, who used to practice sorcery in the city and amazed the people of Samaria, making himself out to be some great one, to whom they all listened, from the least to the greatest, saying,
1: "This man is that great power of God."
0: They listened to him, because for a long time he had amazed them with his sorceries. But when they believed Philip preaching good news concerning the kingdom of God and the name of Jesus Christ, they were baptized, both men and women. Simon himself also believed. Being baptized, he continued with Philip, seeing signs and great miracles occurring. He was amazed. Now when the apostles who were at Jerusalem heard that Samaria had received the word of God, they sent Peter and John to them, who, when they had come down, prayed for them, that they might receive the Holy Spirit. For as yet he had fallen on none of them. They had only been baptized in the name of Christ Jesus. Then they laid their hands on them, and they received the Holy Spirit. Now when Simon saw that the Holy Spirit was given through the laying on of the apostles' hands, he offered them money, saying,
2: "Give me also this power, that whomever I lay my hands on may receive the Holy Spirit."
0: But Peter said to him,
3: "May your silver perish with you, because you thought you could obtain the gift of God with money. You have neither part nor lot in this matter, for your heart isn't right before God. Repent therefore of this your wickedness, and ask God if perhaps the thought of your heart may be forgiven you. For I see that you are in the gall of bitterness and in the bondage of iniquity."
0: Simon answered,
2: "Pray for me to the Lord, that none of the things which you have spoken happen to me."
0: They therefore, when they had testified and spoken the word of the Lord, returned to Jerusalem and preached the good news to many villages of the Samaritans. But an angel of the Lord spoke to Philip, saying,
4: "Arise and go toward the south to the way that goes down from Jerusalem to Gaza. This is a desert."
0: He arose and went, and behold, there was a man of Ethiopia, a eunuch of great authority under Candace, queen of the Ethiopians, who was over all her treasure, who had come to Jerusalem to worship. He was returning and sitting in his chariot, and was reading the prophet Isaiah. The Spirit said to Philip,
5: "Go near and join yourself to this chariot."
0: Philip ran to him and heard him reading Isaiah the prophet, and said,
6: "Do you understand what you are reading?"
0: He said,
7: "How can I, unless someone explains it to me?"
0: He begged Philip to come up and sit with him. Now the passage of the scripture which he was reading was this:
7: "He was led as a sheep to the slaughter. As a lamb before his shearer is silent, so he doesn't open his mouth. In his humiliation, his judgment was taken away. Who will declare his generation? For his life is taken from the earth."
0: The eunuch answered Philip,
7: "Who is the prophet talking about? About himself or about someone else?"
0: Philip opened his mouth and, beginning from this scripture, preached to him Jesus. As they went on the way, they came to some water, and the eunuch said,
7: "Behold, here is water. What is keeping me from being baptized?"
0: He commanded the chariot to stand still, and they both went down into the water, both Philip and the eunuch, and he baptized him. When they came up out of the water, the Spirit of the Lord caught Philip away, and the eunuch didn't see him anymore, for he went on his way rejoicing. But Philip was found at Azotus. Passing through, he preached the good news to all the cities, until he came to Caesarea. Acts 9. But Saul, still breathing threats and slaughter against the disciples of the Lord, went to the high priest and asked for letters from him to the synagogues of Damascus, that if he found any who were of the way, whether men or women, he might bring them bound to Jerusalem. As he traveled, he got close to Damascus, and suddenly a light from the sky shone around him. He fell on the earth and heard a voice saying to him,
8: "Saul, Saul, why do you persecute me?"
0: He said,
9: "Who are you, Lord?"
0: The Lord said,
8: "I am Jesus, whom you are persecuting. But rise up and enter into the city, and you will be told what you must do."
0: The men who traveled with him stood speechless, hearing the sound, but seeing no one. Saul arose from the ground, and when his eyes were opened, he saw no one. They led him by the hand and brought him into Damascus. He was without sight for 3 days, and neither ate nor drank. Now there was a certain disciple at Damascus named Ananias. The Lord said to him in a vision,
8: "Ananias."
0: He said,
9: "Behold, it's me, Lord."
0: The Lord said to him,
8: "Arise and go to the street which is called Straight, and inquire in the house of Judah for one named Saul, a man of Tarsus. For behold, he is praying. And in a vision he has seen a man named Ananias coming in and laying his hands on him, that he might receive his sight."
0: But Ananias answered,
9: "Lord, I've heard from many about this man, how much evil he did to your saints at Jerusalem. Here he has authority from the chief priests to bind all who call on your name."
0: But the Lord said to him,
8: "Go your way, for he is my chosen vessel to bear my name before the nations and kings and the children of Israel. For I will show him how many things he must suffer for my name's sake."
0: Ananias departed and entered into the house. Laying his hands on him, he said,
9: "Brother Saul, the Lord, who appeared to you on the road by which you came, has sent me that you may receive your sight and be filled with the Holy Spirit."
0: Immediately, something like scales fell from his eyes, and he received his sight. He arose and was baptized. He took food and was strengthened. Saul stayed several days with the disciples who were at Damascus. Immediately, in the synagogues, he proclaimed the Christ, that he is the Son of God. All who heard him were amazed and said,
6: "Isn't this he who in Jerusalem made havoc of those who called on his name? And he had come here intending to bring them bound before the chief priests."
0: But Saul increased more in strength and confounded the Jews who lived at Damascus, proving that this is the Christ. When many days were fulfilled, the Jews conspired together to kill him. But their plot became known to Saul. They watched the gates both day and night that they might kill him. But his disciples took him by night and let him down through the wall, lowering him in a basket. When Saul had come to Jerusalem, he tried to join himself to the disciples, but they were all afraid of him, not believing that he was a disciple. But Barnabas took him and brought him to the apostles and declared to them how he had seen the Lord on the way and that he had spoken to him, and how at Damascus he had preached boldly in the name of Jesus. He was with them, entering into Jerusalem, preaching boldly in the name of the Lord Jesus. He spoke and disputed against the Hellenists, but they were seeking to kill him. When the brothers knew it, they brought him down to Caesarea and sent him off to Tarsus. So the assemblies throughout all Judea and Galilee and Samaria had peace and were built up. They were multiplied, walking in the fear of the Lord and in the comfort of the Holy Spirit. As Peter went throughout all those parts, he came down also to the saints who lived at Lydda. There he found a certain man named Aeneas, who had been bedridden for 8 years, because he was paralyzed. Peter said to him,
3: "Aeneas, Jesus Christ heals you. Get up and make your bed."
0: Immediately he arose. All who lived at Lydda and in Sharon saw him, and they turned to the Lord. Now there was at Joppa a certain disciple named Tabitha, which when translated means Dorcas. This woman was full of good works and acts of mercy, which she did. In those days, she fell sick and died. When they had washed her, they laid her in an upper room. As Lydda was near Joppa, the disciples, hearing that Peter was there, sent two men to him, imploring him not to delay in coming to them. Peter got up and went with them. When he had come, they brought him into the upper room. All the widows stood by him weeping and showing the coats and garments which Dorcas had made while she was with them. Peter sent them all out and knelt down and prayed. Turning to the body, he said,
3: "Tabitha, get up!"
0: She opened her eyes, and when she saw Peter, she sat up. He gave her his hand and raised her up. Calling the saints and widows, he presented her alive. And it became known throughout all Joppa, and many believed in the Lord. He stayed many days in Joppa with a tanner named Simon. Acts 10. Now there was a certain man in Caesarea, Cornelius by name, a centurion of what was called the Italian regiment, a devout man, and one who feared God with all his house, who gave gifts for the needy generously to the people, and always prayed to God. At about the ninth hour of the day, he clearly saw in a vision an angel of God coming to him, and saying to him,
10: "Cornelius."
0: He, fastening his eyes on him, and being frightened, said,
10: "What is it, Lord?"
0: He said to him,
10: "Your prayers and your gifts to the needy have gone up for a memorial before God. Now send men to Joppa and get Simon, who is also called Peter. He lodges with a tanner named Simon, whose house is by the seaside."
0: When the angel who spoke to him had departed, Cornelius called two of his household servants and a devout soldier of those who waited on him continually. Having explained everything to them, he sent them to Joppa. Now on the next day, as they were on their journey and got close to the city, Peter went up on the housetop to pray at about noon. He became hungry and desired to eat, but while they were preparing, he fell into a trance. He saw heaven opened and a certain container descending to him, like a great sheet let down by four corners on the earth, in which were all kinds of four-footed animals of the earth, wild animals, reptiles, and birds of the sky. A voice came to him,
5: "Rise, Peter, kill and eat."
0: But Peter said,
3: "Not so, Lord, for I have never eaten anything that is common or unclean."
0: A voice came to him again the second time,
5: "What God has cleansed, you must not call unclean."
0: This was done three times, and immediately the vessel was received up into heaven. Now, while Peter was very perplexed in himself what the vision which he had seen might mean, behold, the men who were sent by Cornelius, having made inquiry for Simon's house, stood before the gate, and called and asked whether Simon, who was also called Peter, was lodging there. While Peter was pondering the vision, the Spirit said to him,
5: "Behold, three men seek you, but arise, get down, and go with them, doubting nothing, for I have sent them."
0: Peter went down to the men and said,
3: "Behold, I am he whom you seek. Why have you come?"
0: They said,
11: "Cornelius, a centurion, a righteous man, and one who fears God, and well spoken of by all the nation of the Jews, was directed by a holy angel to invite you to his house and to listen to what you say."
0: So he called them in and provided a place to stay. On the next day, Peter arose and went out with them, and some of the brothers from Joppa accompanied him. On the next day, they entered into Caesarea. Cornelius was waiting for them, having called together his relatives and his near friends. When Peter entered, Cornelius met him, fell down at his feet, and worshipped him. But Peter raised him up, saying,
3: "Stand up, I myself am also a man."
0: As he talked with them, he went in and found many gathered together. He said to them,
3: "You yourselves know how it is an unlawful thing for a man who is a Jew to join himself or come to one of another nation. but God has shown me that I shouldn't call any man unholy or unclean. Therefore also I came without complaint when I was sent for. I ask therefore, why did you send for me?
0: Cornelius said,
12: 4 days ago I was fasting until this hour, and at the ninth hour I prayed in my house, and behold, a man stood before me in bright clothing and said, Cornelius, your prayer is heard, and your gifts to the needy are remembered in the sight of God. Send therefore to Joppa, and summon Simon, who is also called Peter. He lodges in the house of a tanner named Simon, by the seaside. When he comes, he will speak to you. Therefore I sent to you at once, and it was good of you to come. Now therefore we are all here present in the sight of God to hear all things that have been commanded you by God.
0: Peter opened his mouth and said,
3: Truly I perceive that God doesn't show favoritism, but in every nation he who fears him and works righteousness is acceptable to him. The word which he sent to the children of Israel, preaching good news of peace by Jesus Christ, he is Lord of all. You yourselves know what happened, which was proclaimed throughout all Judea, beginning from Galilee, after the baptism which John preached. Even Jesus of Nazareth, how God anointed him with the Holy Spirit and with power, who went about doing good and healing all who were oppressed by the devil, for God was with him. We are witnesses of everything he did, both in the country of the Jews and in Jerusalem, whom they also killed, hanging him on a tree. God raised him up the third day and gave him to be revealed, not to all the people, but to witnesses who were chosen before by God, to us who ate and drank with him after he rose from the dead. He commanded us to preach to the people and to testify that this is he who was appointed by God as the judge of the living and the dead. All the prophets testify about him, that through his name everyone who believes in him will receive remission of sins.
0: While Peter was still speaking these words, the Holy Spirit fell on all those who heard the word. They of the circumcision, who believed, were amazed, as many as came with Peter, because the gift of the Holy Spirit was also poured out on the Gentiles. For they heard them speaking in other languages and magnifying God. Then Peter answered,
3: Can anyone forbid these people from being baptized with water? They have received the Holy Spirit just like us.
0: He commanded them to be baptized in the name of Jesus Christ. Then they asked him to stay some days.
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16: Hi, I'm David Gilmore, the Seventh-day Adventist pastor from Alice Springs. 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
18: London Bridge, a famous British monument, was moved piece by piece from London to be rebuilt in Arizona, USA. I'll be back in a moment with the amazing story about a monument that was moved without permission.

Hello, this is Joe Cruz on the Amazing Facts Broadcast, Facts Which Affect You. You know, people who live in the Washington, D.C. area generally find great pleasure in taking their friends and relatives who are visiting for a sightseeing tour of the nation's capital. Always high on the list of things to see are the series of monuments and memorials, such as the Washington Monument and the Lincoln and Jefferson Memorials. Can you imagine the confusion, though, if one day, as people walk up to the towering Washington Monument, they see a sign on it that says, Lincoln Monument or Jefferson Monument? They would demand to know what happened, and they wouldn't take a simple, it was changed, for an answer. They'd want to know when and by whom, and they'd demand to see an official act of Congress making the change. Nothing else would suffice. So it is with the Sabbath that we've been discussing for the last three broadcasts. Some people claim that it has been changed to Sunday, but we have a right to demand to see where and when the change was made. And if the change was made by any less than Jesus himself, or at least by his immediate followers, the New Testament Bible writers, we would rightly consider it invalid. So what does the Bible say about Sunday, the first day of the week, friends? Is there any spiritual significance attached to it in God's Word? Let's see. We discussed on our last broadcast that Christ's example from the beginning to the end of his ministry was a Sabbath-keeping example. As we would walk down the street there in Nazareth on a Friday afternoon, we would have seen Jesus and Joseph scurrying about the carpenter shop, putting things in order, and then closing the door as the sun sank low in the west. For Christ's example was a Sabbath-keeping example. We read that in Luke 4:16. That Jesus, as his manner was, went into the synagogue on the Sabbath to read and to preach. We discovered a couple of other things that I want us to review for just a moment before we launch into our study today. We discovered, first of all, that the Sabbath was given to man, not just to the Jews, but to man, way back there in the Garden of Eden, because it was a part of creation week. While we believe that God is the creator, we discovered it was Jesus Christ who was the active agent of creation. Then we read from the Ten Commandments and discovered that the very commandment that man forgot is the one that God said to remember. We discovered also that the Ten Commandments is the only part of the Bible written by God's own finger. Now, the dilemma that we face is that with the counsel of Scripture so crystal clear that we could not misunderstand, why is it that we have two camps in the Christian world? One that believes the first day of the week is a day that Christians ought to observe, and the other that believes the seventh day is a Sabbath of the Christians, even in this post-resurrection time. How can we know what is right? We've already discovered that we're not concerned with what any church teaches. We're only concerned about the Word of God and what it says. That's our final authority, friends. That's the only place we can turn for help and for security and for a foundation for our faith. We must have a thus saith the Lord, and it is written for every practice in our Christian experience. The first day of the week as a day of worship has been quite widely accepted in the Christian world, as you know. But the question that confronts us is this: why? Surely there must be a reason. Why is it that the majority of Christians admittedly observe a day other than the seventh day of the week? If we're going to call ourselves Christians, then it goes without saying that we're going to take as authority for our belief the Word of God. If that's true, then it's only logical to conclude that we must find a Bible reason for setting aside a day that's so plainly spoken of in the Scripture. And so the thing we want to do is to examine for just a few moments the basis on which Sunday finds its way into the Christian church. We're going to examine what the Bible has to say about the first day of the week. Now, we'll not find the word Sunday there, since with the exception of Sabbath and the preparation, the Bible uses only numbers to designate the days of the week. We need to start back in the book of Beginnings. We're going to see if we can discover the foundation upon which Sunday observance rests. Our first pillar is Genesis 1:5, and this, of course, is the account of creation week. Notice carefully, and God called the light day, and the darkness he called night, and the evening and the morning were the first day. Now notice, friends, it says nothing here about the day being holy or sacred. It says nothing about it other than listing it in the creation narrative. It does tell us one important thing, and that is that the evening and the morning were the first day. You see, the Bible says day begins at evening or at sundown.
As we go on through Genesis 1, we discover that the evening and the morning were the second day, and so on. The Bible begins at sunset. The Bible day, rather, begins at sunset. We have not discovered anything here that would give us any mention of the first day of the week as a day of worship, or any other day for that matter. So let's turn now to the texts that are in the New Testament concerning the life of our Lord that mention the first day of the week. We have come to the experience of our Lord to see just what the New Testament tells us about the first day of the week, because we must have a thus saith the Lord for this Christian practice. Now, look at Matthew 28, 1 and 2. In the end of the Sabbath, as it began to dawn toward the first day of the week, came Mary Magdalene and the other Mary to see the sepulcher. Now, friends, you'll recognize this immediately as the account of the crucifixion, the resurrection weekend of our Lord. This is simply Matthew's account of the events that took place. And here again, this text does not tell us much, but notice it does say, in the end of the Sabbath, as it began to dawn toward the first day of the week. You see, it makes a distinction between the Sabbath and the first day of the week. A lot of people think that they are the same thing, that Sunday is really the Sabbath. But the Bible says, no, no, the Sabbath was ending when the first day was beginning. So this is the very first mention of the first day of the week in the New Testament, but it doesn't give us much help. All right, let's go on. We go now to the Gospel according to Mark. And you'll find these next few references are parallel accounts of this same crucifixion resurrection weekend. Mark 16, 1 and 2 says, "And when the Sabbath was past, Mary Magdalene and Mary the mother of James and Salome had bought sweet spices that they might come and anoint him. And very early in the morning, the first day of the week, they came unto the sepulcher at the rising of the sun." All right, now, this doesn't tell us much, just a simple narrating of the events. Notice now in verse 9 in this same chapter, that's Mark 16:9. "Now when Jesus was risen early the first day of the week, he appeared first to Mary Magdalene, out of whom he had cast seven devils." But friends, here again, we have just a historical statement, nothing setting one day apart above another, simply telling us that this was the day on which Jesus arose from the grave. Now, to the next gospel account, Luke 23 and 24, let's begin with Luke 23, 54 to 56. "That day was the preparation, and the Sabbath drew on." Now let's pause a moment here, friends. This was the day on which Jesus was crucified, the sixth day of the week, or the day we commonly call Friday, and the Christian world, of course, calls it Good Friday. All right, I read on now. "That day was the preparation, and the Sabbath drew on. And the women also, which came with him from Galilee, followed after, and beheld the sepulchre, and how his body was laid. And they returned, and prepared spices and ointments, and rested the Sabbath day, according to the commandment." Now our text, Luke 24:1, goes on to say, now this is the very next verse, "Now upon the first day of the week, very early in the morning, they came unto the sepulchre, bringing the spices which they had prepared, and certain others with them, and they found the stone rolled away." Now here again, we find nothing about the first day of the week being sacred. Notice this is the Sabbath when Jesus was in the tomb. It would seem logical that if ever there was an excuse for the disciples to treat a bit lightly the seventh day of the week, they would have had an excuse here. Christ had been crucified. He was now in the tomb. His body needed to be prepared for burial. Apparently, they were still concerned about Sabbath observance, because as the Sabbath drew on, they returned to their homes, and it says, quote, "rested the Sabbath day according to the commandment." They rested after the death of our Lord. Now, we've discovered nothing there about the first day of the week being holy, but we have found that they continued to keep the Sabbath day holy, the seventh day. But now, let's go to John's account. This is the last of the gospel narratives. John 20, verse 1 says, "The first day of the week cometh Mary Magdalene early, when it was yet dark, unto the sepulchre, and seeth the stone taken away from the sepulchre." Now, notice nothing here helps us either, but just across the page we find another text, verse 19. Notice, please, what it says. "Then the same day at evening, being the first day of the week, when the doors were shut where the disciples were assembled for fear of the Jews, came Jesus and stood in the midst and saith unto them, Peace be unto you."
Now, here is a record of a first day of the week meeting in the New Testament, after the resurrection of our Lord. There's no question about it. But I'd like to ask you a question, friends. Were the disciples here in honor of the resurrected Lord? Well, you say, absolutely. It says so right in that verse. The same day at evening being the first day of the week when the doors were shut, where the disciples were assembled in honor of the resurrection. Oh, no, friends, it doesn't say that at all. It says where the disciples were assembled for fear of the Jews. Were they celebrating the resurrection here? Absolutely not. Why, they didn't even believe that Christ had risen from the dead. They weren't setting aside this new day of worship. They weren't meeting in honor of the resurrection. They weren't meeting in honor of anything. They were scared to death. That's what it says. Their master had just been crucified. They didn't know but that as his followers, the same fate might befall them. So they were meeting in that upper room, not in honor of the resurrection, but for fear of the Jews. They were talking over their plight. Where do we go from here? What happens now? And as we read on in the chapter, we notice that Jesus came and spoke to them and convinced them that he had risen from the grave. And they were startled. They thought they had seen a ghost because they had not yet believed that Jesus was risen from the grave. So we certainly cannot discover from this text that this had anything to do with Sunday sacredness or with anybody at all keeping the day holy. Now, there are just two more texts that mention the first day of the week, friends. But we're not going to have time to consider them today because our time has just about run out on us. And we're going to have to leave the final two texts in the New Testament to consider in our next broadcast. And now, this is Joe Cruz saying goodbye for today.

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6: I'm David Gilmore, the Seventh-day Adventist pastor from Alice Springs. I'm at the North Australian camp in Townsville, and I'm here to share our verse on the day from 2 Chronicles 7:14. It says, "If my people, who are called by my name, will humble themselves and pray and seek my face and turn from their wicked ways, then I will hear from heaven and I will forgive their sin and will heal their land." 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
9: Faithful women of the Bible. Jehosheba, the fearless princess. Princess Jehosheba wept as she tried to absorb the news that a messenger had just delivered to the temple in Jerusalem. The king, her half-brother Ahaziah, was dead. "How did this happen?" she tearfully asked the messenger. "Well, you know that Ahaziah went to help the king of Israel fight his enemies. While he was there, Jehu was called by God to destroy the house of Ahab and all his Baal-worshipping relatives. Jehu also killed the officials from Judah who were traveling with Ahaziah. Ahaziah fled and hid in a cave for a while, but Jehu's men found him and brought him to Jehu, who ended his life as well." Jehosheba went into her husband, the high priest Jehoiada, and poured out the tragic story. In between sobs, Jehosheba said, "Oh, my siblings are dead. Who can be our king now? Who is left in the line of David? Remember, this is the line through which the Messiah will be born. The only descendants of King David that are left are the children of my brother Ahaziah." "Our nation is in a sorry state," answered Jehoiada. "Ever since your father, King Jehoram, married Ahab's daughter Athaliah, things have gone from bad to worse. She introduced Baal worship into Judah, and Jehoram did not stop her. Since he died, Athaliah has continued to live in the palace as the queen mother, and she continues to worship Baal. Her son Ahaziah, the new king, followed in her footsteps. We desperately need a righteous king who will call the people back to worship of the true God. A king worthy to be part of the royal line of the Messiah." "We surely do," replied Jehosheba. "I wish we had a godly king like my grandfather Jehoshaphat. He walked in the ways of the Lord. Remember how God intervened during the time of Jehoshaphat. Judah was in danger of attack, and Jehoshaphat called on the name of the Lord with earnest prayer, and God delivered them. I just wish that my brother had been faithful to God. but he just followed Athaliah's ways. It is probably best that he only ruled for 1 year and now is dead. Yes, I agree with you, answered Jehoiada. It's about 500 years since God led his people out of Egypt and brought them to this promised land. We've had some righteous kings, but many other kings have led the people away from God. The amazing thing, answered Jehoshaphat, is that God has not given up on our people. He keeps sending prophets with messages of love. We know that God is working out his purposes, and we must keep trusting him. All of a sudden, there was screaming and shouting coming from the nearby palace. Another messenger arrived. Come quickly to the palace, Jehoiada. Athaliah is trying to take over the throne. Jehoshaphat and Jehoiada hurried across to the palace throne room, and sure enough, there was a coup taking place. Athaliah was sitting on the throne with the royal crown on her head. Jehoshaphat quickly summed up the situation. Athaliah had heard the news of her son's death and had acted swiftly to take power into her own hands. Athaliah had brought her own troops, and she was yelling orders to them to attack and slaughter Ahaziah's guards and to search out any of his relatives who might lay claim to the throne, especially the young princes. How evil that she would even slaughter her own grandchildren, Jehoshaphat thought. She trembled. I am Ahaziah's sister. I could well be looked on as a potential threat to Athaliah. I am in danger here. Surveying the scene, Jehoshaphat grieved to see her cousins, nieces and nephews and other relatives slaughtered by Athaliah's guards. A battle ensued as Ahaziah's remaining guards tried to subdue Athaliah's troops. In the midst of the mayhem and terror, Jehoshaphat noticed a movement in one of the corners and recognized a nurse she used to see when she came to play with her nieces and nephews. Looking more closely, she saw that the nurse was holding a young child. Suddenly she grasped the fact that this young child was her nephew Joash, Ahaziah's youngest child, and this nurse was valiantly trying to protect him from Athaliah's bloodthirsty guards. Jehoshaphat knew this throne room well. She had visited often when her father Jehoram was the king. When the king was not involved in official business, she would play here with her brothers and sisters, exploring the nooks and crannies of this room. She also used to come and play with her nieces and nephews, Ahaziah's children, in this room. Throwing personal safety aside, Jehoshaphat looked for a moment when the fighting guards were busily occupied, and she rushed into the corner and quickly pulled the nurse and Joash through a nearby door that she'd used many times before. As quickly as they could, they fled to the protection of the temple, where Jehoshaphat locked them in an inner bedroom away from Athaliah's troops. For the next 6 years, Jehoshaphat and Jehoiada secretly cared for Joash in the temple precincts, a place where Athaliah would probably never come. During this time, this godly couple trained young Joash and instructed him in the ways of the Lord. What courage it must have taken for Jehoshaphat to keep this little boy quiet and busy away from people who might ask questions. When Joash was 7 years of age, Jehoiada decided that it was time to declare him king and put a final end to Athaliah's evil influences. Gathering together loyal and trustworthy captains in the temple, Jehoiada put them under oath to protect the throne of David, and then he showed them Joash. How amazed they must have been after thinking that there was not a single person left of the royal line of David. One Sabbath day, Jehoiada organized the captains, the bodyguards and the escorts at the gates into the temple with these instructions. But you shall surround the king on all sides, every man with his weapons in hand, and whoever comes within range, let him be put to death. You are to be with the king as he goes out and as he comes in. They crowned Joash as king and anointed him. Everyone was so happy that they blew trumpets and clapped and cheered, shouting, God save the king! God save the king! When Athaliah heard the celebratory noise, She rushed over to the temple, only to find a young boy wearing the kingly crown and royal robe. In fury, she tore her clothes and cried out, "Treason! Treason!" But the temple guards quickly arrested her and took her away to be put to death outside the temple. And Joash took his rightful place on the throne of David. Then Jehoiada made a covenant between the Lord, the king, and the people, that they would worship the Lord. The people agreed and went out and tore down the temple of Baal and broke all the idols. Joash was moved into the house of the kings, and he sat on the king's throne. The scripture finishes the story with these words, "So all the people of the land rejoiced, and the city was quiet." The bravery and courage of Jehoshaphat saved the single remaining member of the royal line. A line for the Messiah was preserved. The devil's attempt to wipe out the messianic line was thwarted by the fearless courage of this high priest's wife, Princess Jehoshaphat. The story of this fearless Princess Jehoshaphat shows us that it is possible to maintain a righteous life, even when one is surrounded by evil influences. Jehoshaphat's childhood was spent in a Baal-worshipping environment. The scripture tells us that her father, King Jehoram, was evil in the sight of the Lord. He was so bad that nobody mourned when he died. We are not told the name of Jehoshaphat's mother, but her stepmother Athaliah had great power over her father and would have tried to draw Jehoshaphat into her idol-worshipping practices. Somehow, by the blessing of God, Jehoshaphat followed in her grandfather's footsteps and did what was right in the sight of the Lord. Chosen as the wife of the godly high priest Jehoiada is further evidence of her upright character. The story of Jehoshaphat also shows us that God is in control and will not allow his plans to be disrupted. The royal line of Judah was prepared by God to provide a body for the incarnation of his son. Throughout history, the devil tried time after time to destroy this line so that nobody was left. But God protected the line so that there was always at least one member of the royal line of Judah to carry out his plan. Through the courage of Princess Jehoshaphat, the child Joash was protected and enabled to grow into manhood, and the line of King David was preserved for the birth of Jesus. Almighty God, ruler of the universe, you are faithful. Your promises are true. Please help us to trust you. Please help us to be faithful and courageous like Jehoshaphat. Amen.
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15: Hey, so we're talking about tech hacks for busy mums. Rachel, hit me with it. What have you got?
17: Well, the first one for all of us mums who are either having a kid who you're potty training or you're, you know, any kid,
15: yes,
17: even us,
15: yes,
17: is the toilet finder. Can help you,
15: oh, wow,
17: quickly find a toilet, put in your location, and it'll tell you where the nearest toilet
15: That's
17: is.
15: That's perfect. So you're not, like, allowing your kids to have to hold or, you know, teaching them bad toilet training habits.
17: Or going on
15: so,
17: the side of the road.
15: Well, that's it. And you don't want any to have to clean up any mess. So that toilet finder is perfect, I think, for anyone training their child.
17: Yes, or even for us as adults.
15: Yes, exactly.
17: Yeah.
15: Especially for mums who've just had babies.
17: I think another one is, have you seen this app Calm? It basically helps you to control your breathing. It tells you how long you should take a breath in, how long you should take a breath out. It helps you with just calming down as a mom. And I think we all need that, those 5 minutes away in the bedroom to just, you know, regroup yourself before you go back out and face the chaos of the world.
15: Calm. Yeah. Use it. Calm. So we've got Calm, we've got Toilet Finder.
17: Yep. I know you were telling me a bit earlier about one that you said has been good for your family.
15: I know. I recently came upon this app where you can give your child a phone, because I've been that mum that's been so strict that they're not allowed any technology. But this app allows you to control what your kid sees. And I think it's called Guided Access.
17: Okay.
15: So it's actually a setting that's in your Android or iPhone, whatever phone you have. And you can actually put your security settings on to this Guided Access and allows your kid to only access the sites that you want them to view. But also you can put a duration.

0: on it as well. And okay. I think that's great.
1: I think it's beyond great because just recently my son was almost deleting everything from our iCloud, and I happened to look over at the moment where he was about to hit the delete button.
0: Oh, no.
1: Yeah, so I think having something like that would have been, I should have had it on.
0: Well, I think it's great too because even like with photos, mums, we love taking photos. So even protecting, like having a password to protect your photos so that your kids can look at themselves because, you know, they all love their selfies.
1: Yeah, but not delete it.
0: But not delete it.
1: Exactly.
0: And that brings me to another great app, which is the USB, I think it's like, I don't know what the name is, but you plug it into your phone and it saves all your photos.
1: Oh, really good.
0: And it can save like heaps of photos. So
1: I know another one that's great because everyone wants to feel organized is Cozy Family Organizer. Okay. So it allows you to set up calendars for the different members in your family, and you can color code them so you can see when so-and-so has their football practice or when, you know, you have your meeting at work, so there's no conflicts in the schedule.
0: Wow.
1: And just help you get your family organized.
0: That's great. I love that. I think we really can benefit as mums from some of these apps. We've talked about some really great apps. Have you got any more that would help busy mums?
1: Definitely. I think Common Sense Media is good for just evaluating the movies that your kids are watching.
0: Oh,
1: it does a review for you so you don't have to watch the movie before and just kind of let you know if there's any swear words or anything in there that you want to know about as a parent so you can decide if you want your kids to
0: That's good because you have like teenagers that want to go with their friends to watch a movie. So
1: and who Common has time Sense to Media. Go and watch it before them?
0: Well, that's right. So you can check out to make sure that it's safe for them to watch and you know what your kid's doing. So I think it's so important to have use technology but be smart about it. That's the tip, I think.
1: Great tip.
0: Thanks, Rach.
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1: Come on a journey to lost civilizations. See ancient artifacts up close and long-lost ancient scrolls.
2: The strange writing on this clay brick is known as cuneiform. Now, this script was used for hundreds of years in ancient Mesopotamia.
1: Hear international presenter Gary Webster and travel with him to ancient Babylon and the island of Patmos to discover how ancient mysteries reveal the future.
3: All right. Now we're moving on to the secrets of the psychics. Haven't you noticed here that the book of Revelation and the Bible, while God talks about the end time events, and well, we need to know about those, it's very practical. God is interested in helping our lives, our characters, because it's the only thing we take with us to eternity is our character. And so God is so good, and I'm so thankful that the Bible is so practical. All right, the secrets of the psychics. I love coming here to Delphi because here at Delphi, there was once an oracle, meaning like a prophet. Many prophets down through the centuries, they say. They would sit on a tripod, these ladies they were, sit on a tripod over a crack in the rock where gases were coming up, and they believed this is what made them sort of like hallucinate, I guess, and they'd make these predictions. And many famous people came here to Delphi down through the centuries. People like Croesus of Lydia, there in Turkey itself. Alexander the Great consulted the Oracle of Delphi, wanting to know what the future holds and so on. The Emperor Nero, years later, he came to consult the Oracle of Delphi. And then, of course, the Emperor Hadrian. Many famous people. Now, in ancient times, many people, which we can see, were interested in visiting the psychics to understand what was going to happen in their lives. But even in more recent times, men like Abraham Lincoln, Franklin Roosevelt, presidents of the United States of America, alongside those ancient people, have consulted the psychics to want to know what decisions they should make in their work as leading the nation. You know, there are some very famous and controversial psychics today, of course, like Sylvia Brown. And many people go to visit the psychics to consult them as they look at their crystal balls or their tarot cards and so on. In fact, the psychics today are making big dollars. Very famous psychics like Edgar Cayce, known as the Sleeping Prophet. Jean Dixon, a prophet or a psychic, some years ago predicted the assassination of John F. Kennedy, President Kennedy, and the suicide of Marilyn Monroe. Very famous people, and some of them had a much higher batting average than people have today in trying to predict the future. But the prophets are and have been making big profits, from profits to profits, you know, by the ITS. There's a lot of money in this business today of trying to predict the future for people who come along for a visit to know what's going to happen in their life. A lot of money is being made today. But not just in among the psychics. There are many people, even in the Christian church today, both Catholic and Protestant churches, who believe they're receiving prophecies from God. Many thousands of people are claiming this today. What are we going to make of all this? Well, the Bible talks about this in a very serious way. Jesus made predictions. He warned regarding prophets and psychics in the end of time. Notice what Jesus said. False Christs and false prophets will rise and show great signs, miracles and so on, great signs and wonders to deceive, if possible, even the elect, God's friends. Jesus warned, not only here, but elsewhere in Matthew's gospel, that there would be false prophets as we near the end of time. Jesus said in Matthew 7, verse 15, let's take the text up. Jesus said, beware of false prophets who come to you in sheep's clothing, Jesus said, but inwardly, inside, they are ravenous wolves. Be careful, said Jesus the Christ. Not everyone who says, I know this and that, and I have a prophecy from God and so on, is actually of God. Some are inwardly like ravening wolves. But if you have false prophets,

There's an indication in the very language, therefore, that we should expect true prophets in the end of time. In fact, the Bible says that the genuine gift of prophecy will be in the end times. Notice what the Bible says. Paul is writing to his friends in Ephesus. Wherefore, he said, when he, this is Jesus, when Jesus ascended up on high, when he went back to heaven, he led captivity captive and gave gifts to men, gifts to human beings. Then he gives us some of the gifts. Jesus gave some to be apostles, some prophets, some evangelists, and some pastors and teachers. Now you will notice one of those gifts that's mentioned among those gifts there in Ephesus is the gift of prophecy. And Paul said this gift with other gifts will go to the end of time, in fact. Notice what he says. So that you come short in no gift while you eagerly wait for the revelation of our Lord Jesus Christ. He said, we should expect this gift even while we're waiting for the return of Jesus Christ. This is what Paul said. Now let's talk about the work of a prophet, a true prophet. You will notice the word prophet actually comes from two Greek words joined together. These words are pro and phet. The word pro means for or on behalf of. The word phetes means to speak in Greek, meaning someone who speaks for someone else or on behalf of someone else. A prophet speaks for God. The word prophet doesn't mean, like it's often used, that someone predicts the future. No, he's a spokesman or a spokeswoman for God. Some things they did were predictive, but much of the work of a prophet had nothing to do with predictions. He was speaking to people for God to help them in their lives. This brings us to the purpose of prophecy in the Bible. What's its purpose? Notice what the Bible says as we go back to Ephesus, to Paul's letter to the Ephesians. He says, God gave gifts, and these are some of them, he said, prophets among them. What for? For the equipping of the saints, God's people, for the work of ministry. So he gave them to equip God's people so that they could serve or minister, for the edifying or the building up of the body of Christ, till we all come to the unity of the faith and knowledge, he says, of the Son of God, to a perfect, that means a mature person, to the measure of the stature of the fullness of Christ, that we should no longer, he says, be children tossed to and fro and carried about with every wind of doctrine or teaching by the trickery of men in the cunning craftiness of deceitful plottings. He could see that some people would be wanting to do this to deceive people, he says. So we don't want to be able to be deceived by these sorts of people. Now, you will notice the purpose of prophecy here. A number of reasons are given for it, we've just read, for these gifts, among which is the gift of prophecy. But all of them are for this reason, these reasons, said Paul. Number one, to bring unity of faith and knowledge of Jesus. God wants us to believe the things that this book says about Jesus, unity of faith and knowledge of Jesus, to bring us to maturity. Is it very nice to see a 40-year-old in nappies? Hardly. God wants us as people who come to Jesus to grow up in our lives, in our spiritual walk with God, so that we are mature people in our approach to God and to other people. Then he says, not only to bring us to maturity, he says, but God gives these gifts to bring stability to our lives, so that when the latest idea comes along, we're not swayed this way and that way. We have stability in our life. We are focused. We have a firm foundation is the idea. And notice the great goal of everything is to make us Christ-like. What a different world it would be if Christians who profess to be Christians were truly Christ-like. Truly Christ-like. That's what the word Christian means, one who follows Christ. But sadly, so many in the Christian church don't follow Christ. And that's why Muslims, for example, want nothing to do with Christianity, because what they see is not the real thing. Sometimes people in Hindu faith, I've lived in Fiji,
They want nothing to do with Christianity when the very Christians who go to church one day, they steal stuff from them the next day. Who would want that sort of thing? So God wants and uses the gift of prophecy among the other gifts to help us to be Christ-like, to be help us to be people like Jesus. What a different world it would be. And the last one is this, to prepare us to serve others, he said, to equip us to serve. That's what we said in our last session. The happiest people in this world are those who are out there to help other people. God wants us to serve, not just to sit. We are to serve like Jesus himself. He came down to help other people. Now, why would God send his prophets? What would be his reason for sending prophets? Those are some of the reasons we notice there. The whole reason, however, can be summed up in one word. That's the purpose of the prophecy, but why does God do it? Because of his love for his people. A prophet's work is to help people. There was a king in Israel. You may recall his name, King David. He was pretty prosperous at this point in his life's journey. One day he was standing there in his palace, and he happened to look down on the rooftop of some of the houses below him, and there was a woman taking a bath, and he thought, "Now she's nice." So he made inquiry who this woman was, found out that she was the wife of one of his soldiers who actually at this time was fighting in Ammon, in Jordan, at the city of Ammon, fighting the Ammonites. So David thought this is a good time to sleep with this lady, so he asked her and she came and he committed adultery. Now, how's he going to cover this thing up, he thought. Well, fortunately, guess who turns up not long after this? Uriah comes for some recreational leave. He comes home from Ammon across the valley of Jordan, and he comes and he sees David, visits David, and David says, "Man," he says, "how's the battle going over there?" "Oh, it's pretty tough and so on," I guess Uriah said to him. And David said, "Well, now, man, now that you're home, why don't you go have some special time with your wife? You know, you deserve it, man. You've been fighting out there." And he says, "Man, I can't do that," says Uriah. "My fellow soldiers are out there fighting. I can't have the privileges of marital life while my fellow soldiers are fighting. I'm not going to do that," he says. "I'll just go home and sleep in my own bed." Well, so he does. And David's got a problem. How am I going to get this guy to sleep with his wife so he can cover this thing up? So he calls the man in the next day and says, "Listen, come to a party of mine." And David gets him drunk, gives him alcoholic drink, and the guy gets drunk, and David hopes now he'll go home and spend some time with his wife. But he won't. He sleeps in the king's palace outside the door. David thinks, "What am I going to do with this guy? He is so honorable." So David writes a little letter. He writes a letter and he says, "Now, dear General Joab," his general, "I want you to put Uriah the Hittite right up at the front where the arrows fall the thickest, right near the wall," he says. "Put him up there." And then he signs it King David, folds it over and gives it to Uriah to take to the general over there in Ammon. He's holding his own death warrant. What a miserable guy David is. So the guy goes over there, and of course General Joab reads the letter and he says, David wants this guy done away with, obviously. Okay, you're up the front, Uriah, and Uriah was killed. And David thought everything was sweet now. Nobody will know what he did and what she did. But God did. And God loved David, even though he was pretty miserable. And God sent a prophet to him. His name was Nathan. And one day, Nathan, not long after this, Nathan turns up and he says, "David, we have a very serious problem here in your kingdom." He says, "Listen, there's a very wealthy guy up the road there who owns scores of sheep. And he's got a very poor neighbor, or he had a very poor neighbor who owned one little sheep. And the rich man had some friends coming one day. And he's so miserly, he said, 'Look, what am I going to do? I've got to kill a sheep for my friends.' So he looked over the fence, saw the poor man's sheep, stole the thing, killed it, and fed his friends on the other neighbor's sheep. David got off his seat and he says, 'Where is that man? He deserves to die.' And the prophet looked at David in the eye and he said, 'David, you are the man.'"
Wow. And David suddenly realized that, yes, he's right. I'm a wealthy man, and I've stole the one wife of this man, and I've killed him. Now, David repented. The Bible says in Psalm 51, you can read it sometime, "Have mercy on me, O God." And did he need mercy? "Have mercy on me, O God, for what I've done. Killed a man and stolen his wife, committed adultery." And God forgave him. Oh, there were some consequences. There's some scars with some of the things we do, but God forgives us. And David will have eternity, of course. But that's the work of a prophet, you see. Not just to predict the future or something, but God shows him things that nobody else knows in the life of his people so that that person can make a course correction. This is the work of a prophet. Thank God. Now, how did God communicate his messages to the prophets? Well, there were a couple of ways. Number one, God did this through dreams and visions in the Bible times. Notice what the Bible says. "If there is a prophet among you, I, the Lord, make myself known to him in a vision. I speak to him in a dream," like we saw happen to Daniel. God spoke to Daniel in a dream, gave the same dream that he gave the king the night before. God speaks through dreams and visions. Number two way, God impresses the minds of the prophets. He impresses them with a thought or some ideas. Notice what the Bible says. "For prophecy never came by the will of man." The prophets never cooked this up themselves, the true prophets. "But holy men," mean men given to God, men who said, "God, I'm going to follow you." "Holy men of God spoke as they were moved by the Holy Spirit." God's Spirit impressed their minds with something that they needed to say or to do for his cause. So these were the two key ways. Now, not all prophets wrote in the Bible. Have you heard of the book of Nathan in the Bible? But we just read of a prophet. Did you know that Abraham is called a prophet in the Bible? But there's no book of Abraham in the Bible. Have you read the book of John the Baptist lately? No, but Jesus said this is the greatest of all the prophets, John the Baptist. So you don't have to write a book in the Bible to be a prophet according to the Bible. And by the way, you don't have to be a man to be a prophet in the Bible. In the scriptures, we have a number of women who were prophets. One, or the most famous one, was Deborah in the book of Judges. She really told the men what to do in her day. A great leader in Israel was a woman, a prophetess called Deborah. Not only her, but there's another prophetess called Huldah in the Bible. In fact, you can visit Jerusalem today and you can see the Huldah gates, three of them, called the Huldah gates there in the city of Jerusalem. Philip, one of the church preachers, evangelist, and a deacon in the church in the book of Acts, he had four daughters who were prophetesses. Man, that'd be pretty hard, wouldn't it? Dad couldn't do anything without the girl. So, "Dad, you better make a course correction there." You know what I mean. No, these daughters, four of them were prophetesses in the house of Philip. So women also had the gift. Now, how can we know the difference between a true prophet and a false prophet? Because that's very important, especially in light of what is happening today, especially in light of Jesus' warning, there will be false prophets. They come like wolves in sheep's clothing, Jesus said. So here, now if you want to know whether a counterfeit note is genuine or not, what's the best way to know if you've got a fake $10 bill in your hand or something, $10 note? Well, the best way is to know the real one so well that you'll be able to pick up the phony, right? If you know what the genuine is like, you don't have to study all the thousands of different counterfeits. Just study the genuine so well that you'll be able to pick out the phony one because you know the genuine, you see. And that's a great principle for knowing the difference between a true prophet and a false prophet. Find out what a true prophet is really like in the Bible, and you'll be able to spot them as time goes on, the ones who are phonies. So a test of a true prophet. Here we go. Number one test is this. The first test of know what is a true prophet is this. A true prophet will have prophetic accuracy. He'll have a batting average of 100%. This is what the Bible says. Now, Jeremiah is talking here. "As for the prophet who prophesies of peace,
When the word of the prophet comes to pass, when it happens, the prophet will be known as one whom the Lord has truly sent. Now, this is one test. He will make predictions, and those predictions will come true. Or he's not a true prophet, God says. Now, I mentioned Gene Dixon, who predicted the assassination of Marilyn Monroe and of John F. Kennedy, President Kennedy. She had a batting average of somewhere between 30 to 60%, which is probably about twice the average batting average of the best psychics today. But Gene Dixon predicted that China would plunge the world into World War III in 1953. Well, that's come, gone, it's not happened. She's a false prophet. That's how you know that. That's the test number one. She made a prediction, and it didn't happen as God said. Then you'll know whether they're true or not. The average leading psychic I mentioned the other day, 16%. The batting average of a true prophet is 100%. When God gives them a message, that message comes to pass. Number two, biblical faithfulness. In other words, what the prophet says will agree with this book, the Bible. Notice the way God puts it here. Now, this is Moses writing now. If there arises among you a prophet or a dreamer of dreams, and he gives you a sign or a wonder, he makes a prediction even. He does say something's going to happen and it happens or whatever. And the sign or the wonder comes to pass, you see. Got it right. Of which he spoke to you, saying, let us go after other gods, which you have not known, and let us serve them. You shall not listen to the words of that prophet or that dreamer of dreams. You shall walk after the Lord your God and fear him, and keep his commandments and obey his voice. You shall serve him and hold fast to him. In other words, if the prophet even does something supernatural, but he speaks against this book, you know he's not a god. If he says, let's follow a different god, or let's do something contrary to this book, you know this is not a true prophet. Number three test of a true prophet is he will exalt Jesus Christ. He will seek to lift up Jesus the Christ. Notice the way it's put here by John. Of this salvation the prophets have inquired and searched, meaning the Old Testament prophets. They inquired and they searched carefully, who prophesied of the grace that would come to you, Peter says, searching for what and what manner of time the Spirit of Christ who was in them, who impressed them, was indicating when he testified beforehand the sufferings of Christ and the glories that would follow. Do you see what Peter is saying here? He was saying those Old Testament prophets, they all were pointing forward to Christ and his sufferings. They were indicating something was going to happen. This is the work of a prophet. Number four, a prophet will keep the commandments of God. What he understands is the will of God, he'll follow the will of God. He'll be obedient to God. Isaiah put it this way, and Isaiah was talking about psychics and people who do amazing things. He says, to the law, meaning to the scriptures and the testimony, God's word, if they do not speak according to this word, it is because there is no light in them. You see, the devil likes to mix truth with error, and that makes it harder. But if they don't speak anything, things according to this book, you know that no matter what amazing things they say or do, it is because there's no light in them from God, in other words. God is not directing these people. And the last test of a true prophet is this, spiritual fruitage, the life of the person behind the life lived by the prophet. Notice what it says. Jesus said, beware of false prophets. You will know them by their fruits. You'll know them by the way they speak, the way they act, the way they live. You'll know them by their life. This is another great test of a prophet, whether he's from God or not. So here are the tests in the Bible of a true prophet. Is he prophetically accurate? Is he biblically faithful? Do they lift up Christ and him crucified? Is that their work? Do they keep the commandments of God, or do they trample on God's commandments and tell people they're done away with, no longer need to worry about them anymore?
Do they have good spiritual fruitage in their life, or are they hypocrites? They say one thing, but behind everybody's back, they do another thing. These are the tests. Now, God's end-time faithful people, John says in the book of Revelation, will have the gift of prophecy in the end of time. The Bible makes that very plain. Come with me to the book of Revelation. Christ, you see, promised the prophetic gift in the end of time. Let's go to the book of Revelation now. The dragon was enraged or angry with the woman. This represents God's people. We'll see that in more detail. And he went to make war. He persecuted, in other words. He went to make war with the rest of her offspring. And notice how he defines these people. Who keep the commandments of God, and they have what? They have the testimony of Jesus Christ. In other words, Satan now goes to go to war with God's people in the end of time, his children, who keep his commandments, and they have the testimony of Jesus Christ. They're faithful to God. But what's this testimony of Jesus Christ? How do we understand this from the Bible? Let's keep reading in Revelation. We go to the 19th chapter, and amazingly, John comes and sees an angel. He sees a lot of angels in Revelation, but this one in front of him, and he bows down to this angel, and the angel says, "Don't do that, John. I'm just an angel. I'm a created being. I'm not God." Notice what he says. "I am your fellow servant and of your brothers who have the testimony of Jesus. Worship God, for the testimony of Jesus is the spirit of prophecy." Notice what he says. Your brothers have the testimony of Jesus. And the testimony of Jesus is the spirit of prophecy, says God here through the angel. Now, the question, of course, is who were John's brothers then? Who were these brothers of John that had the testimony of Jesus or the spirit of prophecy? Well, John tells us. He bows at the feet of the angel a second time in the 22nd chapter. And the angel says, "Don't do it, John. I am your fellow servant and of your brothers or brethren," who? The prophets. You see, it's the prophets who are given the Spirit's gift of prophecy. That's what it is. It's the gift of prophecy. And John says, in the end of time, in other words, God, the dragon makes war with God's people who keep his commandments, meaning they're faithful, and they have the testimony of Jesus, or the Spirit's gift of prophecy. You see, prophets testified of Jesus. That's why it's called the testimony of Jesus, because the prophets in the Old Testament, those in the New Testament, they all pointed to Jesus. They had a one-track mind, Christ and him crucified. Those before pointed to Jesus to come. Those after pointed Jesus who had come and who had ascended and was about to come, is coming again. Prophets testified of Jesus. That's why it's called the testimony of Jesus Christ. The dragon, so let's put it here. The dragon was enraged in the end of time with the woman, went to make war with the rest of her offspring who keep the commandments of God, in other words, and they have the testimony of Jesus or the Spirit's gift of prophecy, because that's who gives the gift, the Holy Spirit, as we read earlier this afternoon. Now, we should expect this in the end of time. We should expect God to give the prophetic gift in the end of time, because in the great period of history, down from right at the beginning of the world to the end, whenever there's been a major crisis or a major event about to happen or something's taking place, God has always sent prophets. That's what the teaching of this Bible is. You think about it. When God was about to destroy the world, he sent a prophet called Noah. He sent a prophet just before Noah called Enoch. When God was about to raise up a nation to take the gospel to the world called Israel, he raised up a prophet called Abraham. When God was about to send his son the first time as a baby, he called a prophet called John the Baptist. Would we not think God would arouse, would bring the gift of prophecy before the greatest event of all the time, the return of Jesus the Christ the second time? Of course. And so this is what Jesus is predicting. In fact, the Bible says God has spoken by the mouth of all his holy prophets since the world began. And God says, listen, through Amos, surely the Lord God does nothing unless he reveals his secrets to his servant, the prophets. So you see, we should expect this to take place in the end of time. And you see, in the end time, the gift of prophecy is for God's remnant, which we saw means yesterday, his people who are faithful to him. When the whole world, we're going to see, and Jesus himself said, the road to the kingdom is narrow
and few go there. The road to destruction is broad, and sadly most go that way. In the end of time, Jesus said, will the Son of Man find faith on the world? Doesn't mean there's not going to be faithful people. We talked about that yesterday. But God has a gift for his people so that it's to help them as they face earth's greatest final crisis. God will send the gift of prophecy again. In fact, the Bible itself is the testimony of Jesus, right? Because the Old Testament, those prophets wrote of Jesus to come. The New Testament is prophets like Paul and Peter. They were prophets and they spoke of Jesus who had come. The Bible itself is called the testimony of Jesus, but not just the Bible. The book of Revelation is called the testimony of Jesus. John says that. This book especially is called the testimony of Jesus. He said, John, I, John, who bore witness to the word of God and to the testimony of Jesus Christ, to all things that he saw, blessed is he who reads and those who hear the words of this prophecy. He calls it the word of God and the testimony of Jesus Christ. And they keep those things written in it. The testimony of Jesus is the Bible, but it's especially mentioned as the book of Revelation. But it also means that the gift of prophecy, the gift itself, will be among God's end time remnant, meaning his faithful people who love God with all their heart and they follow God. This gift will be seen. In fact, that's what the prophet Joel said. It shall come to pass, said Joel afterward, that I will pour out my spirit on all flesh. He said, your sons and your daughters shall prophesy, and your old men shall dream dreams. And your young men, he said, shall see visions before the coming of the great and awesome day of the Lord. Notice it. Young men, old men will see visions. Now, God promised the gift of prophecy to his end time church, his end time people, as we near the end of time. And I want to share with you the life of a person who I believe had this gift. You'll have to make this decision for yourself. God said this is going to happen. God said your sons and your daughters. So we should understand this. Paul said, despise not prophesyings, but test them and hold that which is true. So we're counseled by the Bible to not just spurn it, but to examine it, test it, and see if it is the real deal. But let me share with you one lady who I believe had this gift. Now, this woman here was a Methodist, young girl, about 17 years of age, when she received her first vision. And she received some 2,000 visions through the rest of her life. It's quite amazing to read about it. When she was about 9 years of age, she had a serious accident. And a young girl, a friend of hers, you know, kids playing, and you know how kids go, and threw a rock at her, and it hit her in the nose, and she really was not able to go to school pretty much after that. It really did a lot of damage to her, and she had to quit school. She tried to come back, but she just couldn't. The injury was just affecting her health. So pretty much after the age of about 9, she had no more formal education. Whatever she got was at home from her mum giving her books to read and so on. So no formal education after about the 9th year of her life. But she had these 2,000 different visions. Now, when this lady had visions, many supernatural things happened, especially in the first visions that she was given. For example, she would hold up a large Bible in one hand while she was in a vision, and she would turn the pages, not looking at the Bible, but she seemed to be looking somewhere else, but turn the pages, and she'd be quoting things on the page of the Bible where she was talking about. And people thought, what's going on? She's not even looking, but she's right on the spot. Not only that, she held the Bible up for an extended period of time. I would challenge any man in here to hold one of those large Bibles in their hand for more than 20 minutes. Sometimes she was not breathing when she had visions. In fact, a doctor heard about this. He thought it was a lot of nonsense. Mesmerism, he called it. And so when he heard she was in vision on one occasion and had been in vision for a couple of hours and sometimes, he gave her some tests. He put a mirror up before her face and a candle and so on. And he said, she's not breathing. What's going on here? Here she is having this vision, but nothing, she's not even breathing. And so he was just mind-boggled. Now, this doesn't mean it's of God, of course, because the devil can do this sort of stuff. It doesn't mean it's of God. It simply means it's supernatural. It's beyond the human understanding how this person can be in a vision and not breathe.
This happened to the prophet Daniel, you'll read as well when you read some of his book, the book of Daniel, when he was in vision. So it doesn't mean it's of God. It simply means something supernatural is taking place. So what we would need to do is do the test. But let me show you what people have said about this woman. This remarkable woman, though almost entirely self-educated because of the accident, has written and published more books in more languages which circulate, he said, to the greater extent than any other woman in history. This is the most prolific woman writer in history of planet Earth, says this gentleman here, James, George Wharton James. In other words, a prolific writer. Now, let's do the biblical test because that's what we should do. And I've done these myself, but you'll have to do it yourself. But let me share with you where you'd need to start. Number one is this. What about her prophetic accuracy? Did she make some predictions? Did she make some amazing statements which nobody knew about at the time, that sort of thing? Did she make some signs and wonders? Yes, she certainly did. Most of her writings was like the sort of the writings of the Bible prophets. It wasn't mainly prediction. It was about instruction and helping people in their regular life, but she did make predictions in the course of her work. Notice this one here that she predicted back in before 1900 thereabouts. Not long hence, she said, these cities, she's talking about the two twin cities in America on the West Coast, San Francisco and Oakland. She said, not long hence, these cities will suffer under the judgment of God. San Francisco and Oakland, she said, are becoming as Sodom and Gomorrah, and the Lord will visit them in wrath. Something's going to happen to these cities. Now, you'll notice this statement's made in 1902. Shortly thereafter, San Francisco and Oakland had a tremendous catastrophe when fire ripped out the heart of these great cities in an earthquake that took place and so on, just as she had predicted. Now, there's another thing she said. She's writing this in the early 1900s, late 1800s. She says, the tempest is coming. We shall see trouble on all sides. Thousands of ships will be hurled into the depths of the sea. Navies will go down and human lives will be sacrificed by the millions. Notice she wrote that in 1890. Shortly after, what did we have? We had tremendous world wars. Soon great trouble will arise among nations, trouble that will not cease until Jesus comes. She wrote that in 1906. Now, I would remind you of something here at this time. People in those days, in the late 1800s and early 1900s, says, we are entering into a new age of peace, they said. The world has grown up. We have the industrial age, and the world is becoming to peace. That was the worst century we've had for war, as you will recall from a previous program. 180 million people died from war alone in that century that she said, it's about to happen. Navies went down to the bottom of the ocean in those wars. You know that. Whole navies and so on. Millions of lives sacrificed. Yes, she made some predictions and she certainly got them right. She also said some things that were not known in her day regarding some health principles. At a time when doctors actually prescribed tobacco for their patients to calm their nerves, she said these words. Tobacco, she said, is a slow and an insidious but most malignant poison. In whatever form it is used, it tells upon the constitution. It is all the more dangerous, she said, because its effects are slow and at first wholly imperceptible, hardly perceptible, I should say. Now, we know today that tobacco is extremely dangerous, but in her time when she wrote this, tobacco, as I said, was being prescribed. It's not until we get to the 1950s that the United States Surgeon General said that smoking is the cause of cancer, lung cancer. And now, of course, there's many other health issues that we now know of medically and scientifically that come from this thing, tobacco. She certainly got that right as she spoke about those things. Well, what about biblical faithfulness? What did she think about the Bible? What was her reaction to the scriptures and so on? She said these words, in our time, talking of the Bible, she says, in our time there is a wide departure from their doctrines, the Bible's doctrines and precepts. And there is a need, she said, for a return to the great Protestant principle, the Bible and the Bible only. She said, as the rule of faith and duty. In other words, this is the book that we all need to go back to, like those great
priests and bishops in the Dark Age period who pointed the church back to this, and the Reformation began. Sola Scriptura, it's called the Bible and the Bible only. She said these words, talking of her own writings. She said, "My writings are like a lesser light compared to the Bible." She said, "Little heed is given to the Bible. Many people don't even read it, don't even study the Bible. And the Lord has given a lesser light," meaning some of her writings, "to lead men and women to the greater light." In other words, her work was to take people from where they were and get them to go back and read the Bible, because that's the book for God's people, not her writings. They are just a lesser light to get people to go back to the greater light. Now, I like this statement she made here, and let me explain it. Back in the 1800s, terrible things were coming into the Christian church. You see, Christians began to think, well, listen, we can't really trust the Bible. See, the scientists tell us that the first three chapters, that's not according to what some evolutionary scientists say, so we tear that, as it were, out. And this idea about miracles, come on, give me a break. How can you have someone feeding 5,000 from a few loaves and fishes? Pull that bit out. Anything to do with miracle. And prophecy, how can you have prophecy? That's supernatural. Pull that out as well. And in a sense, Christians were tearing up the Bible. And soon you're left with just two covers, the front and the back, and nothing in between, because nothing of it is really of any value, because we don't believe it could ever happen. So this is what was happening. We call it higher criticism. And this is why she wrote what she wrote. She said these words, "Cling to your Bible as it reads, and stop your criticisms in regard to its validity, and obey the word, and not one of you will be lost," she said. And that's good counsel. She certainly pointed people back to the Bible. In fact, her last words, when she spoke publicly on one occasion, she went to sit down, then she returned back to where she was speaking from, the podium, and she picked up the Bible and she said, "I commend you to this book. Go back to the Bible." And those are pretty much her last words before she died. She exalted Jesus, did she? Well, yes, she certainly did. You read statements like this one here. "Lift up Jesus, you that teach the people. Lift him up in sermon. Lift him up in song, in prayer. Let all your powers be directed to pointing souls who are confused and bewildered and lost to the Lamb of God. Lift him up," she said, "the risen Savior, and say to all who hear, come to him who has loved us and has given himself for us." She certainly loved Jesus Christ, and she pointed people to it. In fact, she wrote a number of books on Jesus. One here that we have for sale today as well, Thoughts from the Mount of Blessing. This is from the Sermon on the Mount. She wrote a book called Christ's Object Lessons on the Parables of Christ, a lovely little book. And then, of course, she wrote this famous book that's called The Desire of Ages, a book on the life of Jesus, which many Christians have found so very, very helpful. But she was pointing them in all this work, go back to the Bible and read it for yourself. Was she commandment-keeping? Yes, she believed in the commandments of God. At first of all, when someone showed her the Sabbath, because she was a Sunday keeper too, even when she was having this gift, because she didn't know about the Sabbath. At first, she couldn't see the sense in the Sabbath. She thought, what's the big deal? I don't get it. And that's the truth for many people. Many people don't keep the Sabbath because either they've never heard it or they just don't get it. But God, if they love him, God will soon show them. And after about 2 years, she began to realize, as she thought about this more and heard more about it, she said, this is the Sabbath of the Bible. I'm going to keep the Sabbath. So she herself followed God's commandment in this area of her life. And when God revealed other things, she followed him in keeping the commandments of God. What about the last one? What about her spiritual fruitage? What was the life like of the person behind this gift? Well, you have the Sydney Adventist Hospital right here on your doorstep. This is primarily because of the influence of Ellen White. She encouraged the church everywhere around the world. You must have hospitals and clinics all around the world, because when Jesus was here, he not only preached, but he healed broken bodies. He helped people in practical ways. And so she encouraged the church to set up all these hospitals. Not only that, in 209 countries, she said, the gospel is for the world. The angel says, go into every nation, every kindred, tongue, and people. What are you sitting on your bottoms for?
So she encouraged the church, you must take this gospel to the world. It's a message for every person on planet Earth. And that's one of the reasons why this message of the three angels is going, because she encouraged it. Go to the Bible and see what the Bible says about this. She was a great supporter for Christian education. And so she encouraged the church to set up schools everywhere, because young people needed to be educated to help their communities wherever they are in around the world. And so she has helped to establish 7,800 and so schools around the world and universities and so on. In fact, New Zealand's first Maori politician was supported

sought no filthy lucre. In fact, she didn't. She printed her books at her own expense and borrowed money to do it. She didn't make anything out of those books for herself. She lived the life and did the work of a worthy prophetess, even though she didn't call herself that. The most admirable of the American succession, says this writer here in the New York Independent. Yes, she certainly did help people in many different ways. Now, you know, this woman has helped many people to go back to the Bible and to improve their walk with Jesus Christ. In fact, you know, she has helped in many areas of life. I know my own. It's helped my work as a preacher. It's helped our marriage. It's helped our healthful living, because she wrote in all these areas that affect our lives. And it's been a tremendous blessing to know some of these things and to put them into practice. But one that interests me most is this one. The largest single church in the world is in Korea. And it's an Assemblies of God church, a Pentecostal church in Korea by David Yonggi Cho. And one day, some Seventh-day Adventist preachers went to visit this man to find out, why are you so successful? He has over 500,000 members in one church with 50,000 small groups at that time. So they went to this man and they said, how come you're so successful in spreading the gospel in Korea? He said, listen. And he went over to his library and he pulled down two books. One was called The Book Evangelism by Ellen White, and the other was called Gospel Workers by Ellen White. And he said to these Seventh-day Adventist preachers, he said, well, you read your own books, you'll have the sort of success that I'm having. Good medicine for these people, you see. Good medicine indeed, and tremendous help. But you know, not every person who has access to these books, who can get them, I'm talking about those in her faith, the Seventh-day Adventist Church, read her books. They don't take the time to even read them. And surveys have been done between those people in that church, those who read them and those who don't bother to read them. They could read them, but they just don't bother. And this, I want you to share with you as we close, the interesting results of a survey that was done. I have an intimate relationship with Jesus. In other words, Jesus is my Savior, and I love Christ, and I want to follow Christ. Notice the difference. For those people who read her writings, 82% said, I have an intimate relationship with Jesus. But it was only 56% for the non-readers. Here's another question. Question number two. That's a massive difference, by the way, a 24% difference between those. The assurance of being right with God. In other words, if I die today, or Jesus should come today, I know I will have eternal life. Notice the difference here. 82% again for the regular readers, but only 59% for the non-readers. Quite a difference again, 23%. Here's another one. Involvement in Christian outreach. In other words, serving the community and helping people to come to know Jesus as their friend and Savior. The difference was massive. Readers were 24% more involved than the non-readers, because she says, hey, this is what we're here for. We must be like Christ. We must reach out to other people. The last one is this one. Daily personal Bible study. Now, maybe we would think, well, people wouldn't have time to read the Bible because they're reading her writings. The answer is wrong. Notice what? 82% for the regular readers. Why did they tend to read more of the Bible? Because she said, go read the Bible. Hey, that's the main book. Go there. This is mine, just a lesser light. That's the thing, the Bible. 47% for the non-readers. Massive difference, you can see. 35% more involved in Bible reading. In closing, I want to share with you a fascinating story that helps us understand. And I want to encourage you today, not just about Ellen White. The main gift of prophecy is this book. You and I would do well. We would do the best thing if this is the book that we read. Forget about her writings. I mean, I read them, but I spend three times more in this book, the Bible, because it's the light. That's a lesser light, but an important one to help us. Notice what the Bible says. Believe in the Lord your God, and you shall be established. Believe his prophets, and you shall prosper. Whether they're prophets in the past or prophets in the present, if they're a true prophet, then we should believe them, and we will prosper and be established. In fact, you will notice this statement from Paul that we began with, despise not prophesying. Don't say this is nonsense. But Paul does not say swallow it like a hook, line, and sinker either. He says test it. Test all things and hold fast that which is good. That's good counsel from the Apostle Paul. Don't poo-hoo the idea. Test it, and it's easy to test. You just need to read a bit and compare it with the Bible. And if it's not true, then discard it. Simple. Paul gives us that principle. But I want to share with you in closing an amazing story
There was a guy.

0: guy by the name of Stephen Smith, living back in the 1800s. Stephen Smith was a very bitter man. You know, you meet some people like that, very bitter. They haven't got a good word to say about anybody, period. Grumpy old man. Well, he was a young man. And one day he received a letter from Ellen White, and it was signed by her and sealed, and on the back, of course, she had the sender's name, her name. And when Stephen Smith got this letter, he was really angry. He said, "I don't need any letter from a blankety-blank prophet." And he folded the thing up, and he took it up to the attic, and he stuffed it in a big chest that he had at the bottom. And there it lay for years. Well, Stephen Smith gets older and older, but the older he gets, the more bitter he gets. And he's an old man now, and he's going on 70s, 80s, and Stephen Smith, something started to speak to him in his head. God started to speak to him. "Stephen, I love you, and you need to turn around your ways. You need to come back to me." Stephen Smith decided he would turn back to God. And so one day he went to the church down the road from where he was, and he happened to read something in one of the papers there in the church, and it was written by Ellen White. And he thought, "Oh, that's pretty interesting. That's quite good. I like that." And then he remembered that old letter. So Stephen Smith, as soon as church was over, he went back to his home, went upstairs to the attic, got hold of that letter stuffed in the bottom of that trunk, sat down on it, and began to read it. And as he read it, he began to cry. Because there in that letter, it indicated what exactly he would become if he did not go turn back to God. And everything in that letter was exactly what had happened to his life. And he said, "If only I had read that letter when I got it 30 years ago." But what a great God to speak to an old man who doesn't have much now to offer God, but God still loved him. That's the work of a prophet. That was the work of Ellen White. But more importantly, that's the work of these prophets. Now, you will notice I have not mentioned things by Ellen White before, and I'm not about to do it anymore either. I just simply needed to raise this issue because John raises it in Revelation, that in the end of time, to help God's people, God will send prophets. Joel said the same thing. So that's why I've raised it, but I won't be talking about it anymore. But if you want to get some of this material, which is so helpful, I would suggest that you go to the book place this afternoon at the Function Center. And these five books that I've mentioned, they take us right through the story of the Bible and to the end of time. And you will find them helpful, especially if you read the biblical part and then read the chapter. Okay? So I would encourage that. It's been a great blessing to me and a great help and to many other people. Let's bow together in prayer, shall we? Loving Father in heaven, thank you for the words of Paul. Despise not prophesying, but thank you that he added, don't swallow it hook, line, and sinker as well. He said, test it. Have a read of it. Check it. Father, we pray that you will help us to do that, to hold that which is true. In Jesus' name, amen. Now, my friends, how would you test this? You would test these things by reading a bit. Would you go to the internet to check on whether the Bible is a good book or not? Not a smart place, because if you go to the internet, there's a lot of people that tear down the Bible, right? So that wouldn't be a smart place to start. Where would you want to start if you wanted to check whether this book was the truth or not? You just read the book. Just read it. Start reading, and you'll soon see, you see. Same with this. Go to the internet, not smart. Read a bit, check it with the Bible. That's the smartest way to know what is truth.
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9: 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Second, let go of worry. Someone once said, "Worry is blind and cannot discern the future. It only wears us down and robs us of peace." Instead, focus on what you can do today to bring the best outcome for tomorrow. Third, be content. Resist the inclination to crave what you don't have. 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Focus on what you do have. 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Lastly, the deepest peace comes when we live in harmony with God and with those around us.
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0: 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Welcome, everyone. Cardiologist Dr. James Markham is with us via Skype to answer some questions that listeners have submitted to heartwiseministries.org. Dr. Markham, are you ready to make a few virtual house calls here?
1: Yes, I am, Charles. But before I do that, I want to catch all of our listeners up. You know, we've been busy this last month traveling and having some seminars with people, and we've really enjoyed that and got some new ideas. And Charles, it's always important, I think, for people to not ignore their physical health. Things you would think that people know, some people just don't really emphasize that. And so it's very important. So I think these questions that come in, we try to choose those that would reflect a large amount of people having problems. Mm-hmm. But I think everyone can learn from this. And I found out that a lot of these people can share it with their neighbors. Yes. And hopefully we give them the information that they can witness to their neighbors and help them have better physical health, which will translate into spiritual health.
0: You've told me many times that we're all healers, and you've also specified how we begin that healing process. And that is, what do? We introduce them to whom?
1: Jesus, because he's the key to health. Yes. Because when you walk with him every day, he's going to take care of us at the end. And he also promises to give us the powers in Proverbs, in all thy ways acknowledge him and he will direct your paths. Mm. And we remember that biblical prescription, but seek ye first, the kingdom of heaven, and all these things will add to. God knew that we were going to have physical ailments, but he looks at us eternally. Mm. And I see so many people in the scriptures that didn't have perfect health, or their lives here on earth were cut short for various reasons, but God has them covered forever. And that's where we want to put our effort and our time and our thoughts, because the world out there wants to distract us, and unfortunately, there's a lot of deception going on there. I told someone the other day that 98% truth is still a lie.
0: That's right.
1: So we have to be careful about what we put in our brains, and we have to think for ourselves, and we use the authority that comes from scriptures and a relationship with Christ, which allows us to come and be with God. Those are some great biblical things that can help us and also encourage us. I met someone recently that had really terrible end-stage cancer, a young person. There wasn't much to do, but you know what? They want to do everything they can here, but when we talked, they understood that even if things aren't perfect here, in heaven, they're going to be given a new body. The pain is going to go away. No more sorrow, all of that. And then they also understood that the way they dealt with their illnesses and their problems and their trials here on earth could serve as a witness to many other people about the power of that relationship with Jesus.
0: Oh, wow. Wow. Powerful, powerful stuff. Okay. Here's our first question for today, Dr. Markham. What do they mean when a doctor says, I have blockages? Oh, that sounds painful.
1: Yeah, that's a good question. And the reason I thought this was so important to answer is I recently had this question from a group, and they didn't even understand any of this. Hmm. And so I thought that was important. So when we say blockages, okay, that just means there's no flow. Mm. When cardiovascular disease, we talk about a blood vessel. Mm-hmm. So there's no flow down a blood vessel. And of course, if the blood vessel, there's no flow of blood to the heart, that's a bad thing.
0: It's a very bad thing.
1: No blood, no oxygen. That leads to heart attacks if there's no blood flow. If there's no blood flow to the brain, strokes. Mm. If there's no blood flow down the vessels of the legs, then we have peripheral artery disease. Mm. Blood vessels go everywhere. And the lining of the blood vessel, we've talked about this so much before, the endothelium, and that is at the heart of what controls the arteries. So this lining, the largest organ of the body, lines every blood vessel, and that is a control mechanism that if it's damaged, it sets it up for blockages, but if it's doing well, can also prevent blockages. So basically, I want everyone to think of a blockage, no flow. Now, a lot of people think that the only way, when there's no flow, the only thing that can cause no flow is fat or cholesterol that gets in the arteries, these plaques. Mm-hmm. That's not the case. I'm going to go some of the different causes that can cause blockages or no flow states.
2: Good.
1: Well, the most common is if we have a cholesterol plaque, a fatty fibrinous area that becomes inflamed, sort of like a little pimple inside the artery. Lots of people have them, not causing a problem till it ruptures, mm-hmm. sort of blows up like a volcano. Mm-hmm. So it can be just a small blockage, a 10 or 20% blockage in the blood vessel that becomes unstable. And when that becomes unstable, it's like if you scratch your arm. The body sees damage, and when the body sees damage, no matter where, it wants to fix that damage. And it does that with clotting, tries to clot off, and the immune system triggers on. So if you get a plaque that ruptures and it wants to clot, and all that repairing mechanism of trying to fix that plaque that ruptures clogs up the artery with clot, you don't get blood flow down the artery, and then that sets up a heart attack. Mm-hmm. That is probably the most common cause of no flow situation that we have. And there's no warning symptoms. It can just happen from nowhere. So if you have a symptom that would represent no flow, if it's in the heart, it's usually chest pressure, extreme shortness of breath. It might be passing out. It might be an indigestion feeling. It might be pain in the shoulders. Anything above the waist that doesn't feel right, that doesn't go away, could be related to the heart. You need help. If you have neurologic symptoms, these blockages can be happening in the brain. When I say a neurologic symptom, I mean you can't move one side of your body. You can't talk very well. You can't put your thoughts together. That could be a sign that you're having an acute blockage in the brain. Of course, in the legs, it's usually severe pain, and it might be toes turning different colors. So that's the most common cause of no flow. And then there's another cause where people through the years gradually store fat, cholesterol in the arteries. And they gradually store a little bit, you know, maybe in the 50s it's 50% blocked, in the 60s it's 60% blocked, in the 70s it's 70% blocked. You actually store fat in the arteries. So if you remember, your body's made to take about 10 to 20% of your calories in fat. Now, we need fat to survive. You know, you've heard of fat-soluble vitamins. Right. We do need some fat, but we want healthy fats. But unfortunately, most people take way more fat than 10 to 20% of their calories, especially these processed fats. You've heard of these big words like polyunsaturated and saturated fats. But anyway, processed fats are especially bad for the arteries. And if you get enough processed fat stored in you, guess what? The blood doesn't go through the arteries, and you can get blockages as well. Those usually don't have as dramatic a presentation. Usually when I talk to people like that, they say, yeah, I used to be able to walk up a hill, but now when I walk up a hill, my chest feels tight, or I can't breathe well, or my brain isn't working like it should, or I'm having pains in the back of my legs. Those are some common symptoms of no flow due to gradual fat, cholesterol getting in the arteries over a longer period of time. Mm-hmm. So that's another situation where there's no flow to the arteries. A lot of people don't realize that there can be no flow to the arteries and there's no fat, no blockage at all in them. So you say, wow, what could cause that? Well, there's a situation called the broken heart syndrome or under extreme stress. And we usually see that after the loss of a loved one or someone dying suddenly. It just stresses people out. It's more common in females. It causes the body to make a lot of adrenaline, That's the chemical that constricts blood vessels. And actually, the heart can have so much adrenaline hitting it that the arteries spasm, they close down so there's no flow, and it actually can damage the heart muscle itself, damaging those cells called the myocytes. So extreme stress can cause a no-flow situation. There's some illicit drugs. Cocaine can cause the arteries to spasm. Excessive amounts of energy drinks, especially excessive amounts of caffeine. If it gets extreme coldness, sometimes the arteries can spasm related to that. So that's another less common cause of no flow. Another cause of no flow is if something were to float into these arteries and block them up, like a blood clot from somewhere else in the body float into arteries. We see this fairly common in the veins. Veins can have blockages too. If we get a clot, clotting especially in the veins of the lower extremity, let's say you haven't moved the vein in a long time, you've been on a plane for hours and hours, the blood doesn't move. When blood doesn't move, it clots. The clot can break off, and sometimes it floats up into the lungs. Yes. And you've heard the condition called pulmonary embolism. That's a blood clot that floats from one place to another. It's rare, but it can also float into the arteries of the heart as well. It can also float up into the brain. We find that fairly common in a situation called atrial fibrillation. So the top part of the heart doesn't function very well. It develops a blood clot that goes up to the small vessels in the brain. And when it gets clogged up in the small vessels of the brain, it can cause a no-flow state. And then when it doesn't get any flow, that organ doesn't get oxygen, the nutrients that it needs, doesn't remove waste, it malfunctions. Then you have a symptom. You need to get help right away. So that's sort of what blockages is. Did that make sense to you, Charles? Do I need to clarify that?
2: No, it just sounds like you're saying, keep moving, keep moving.
1: Yeah. But the key that I want to leave people with today is that endothelium. Yes. That's that lining that sort of regulates whether there's no flow states. There's certain things that can damage the endothelium. We talked about some of them, extreme stress, certain chemicals, especially nicotine damages it, high blood pressure, diabetes, lots of fat in our diet, especially processed fat that damages that lining, makes some of these no-flow states occur. High salt, too much sodium, damages that endothelium, makes the blood pressure go up. And when it's damaged, it's more likely to get a plaque. It's more likely to build up cholesterol, the second cause. It's more likely to spasm, like we talked about before, and it's more likely to have a clot somewhere else that floats up into it. Well, you say, well, I want to do things that doesn't hurt it, but what can help it? You know, let's say I'm doing all these healthy things. I think some of the things that help most, you've already hit the chord, movement. Yes. If we don't move something, the linings get lazy. Moving is like exercising that endothelium. And that's including the veins. If you get up and move every hour, everybody should move every part every hour. Take some deep breath. That's going to help the endothelium. The endothelium is also regulated by an important chemical called nitric oxide. And we get that chemical from nitrates. It's a gas that makes the arteries bigger, makes them less prone to injury. So things that help that, if you just want some simple foods to eat, we want to eat fresh stuff. The fresher, the better, not processed. Things that I eat that helps my nitric oxide go up are greens. I really try to eat some greens every day, arugula. Beets are a very good source of nitric oxide via nitrates, as well as beans. Those are some things that will help your body turn the nitrates into nitric oxide, make the arteries bigger and healthier. Of course, you don't want inflammation. So all the antioxidants that you get, especially through fresh peels of fruits and vegetables, all of those antioxidants also help inflammation, which also damages the endothelium. So if we keep the endothelium healthy, be avoiding the toxins, the things that create no-flow states, and if we get help when we need to right away, that's our best bet to keep these no-flow situations, these blockages, from happening.
2: All right, very good. Well, that is a wonderful answer for our questioner today. Going with the flow. I'm going to name this program Go With The Flow today.
1: Yeah, I like with that. The flow, right. We want good flow.
2: Yes. We're going to take a short break, and when we come back, Dr. Markham, here's a question about calcium that people want to know about. So that'll be on the other side of our break, so everybody stay right where you are.
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2: Welcome back to the program. I'm your host, Charles Mills. Cardiologist Dr. James Markham is with us via Skype, and we're answering questions from the heartwiseministries.org website. And Dr. Markham, here's a question concerning calcium in the blood. Here's what it says. On a recent blood work, my calcium was high. I guess you can have low calcium, and this person has high calcium. What does that mean?
1: Yeah. Well, that is a good question, Charles. And our body is dependent on minerals to function. Mm. When I say minerals, things like potassium, calcium, magnesium, selenium, there's lots of different chemicals that we need in certain amounts. And most people, if they don't have some malfunctioning in the body, stay within a certain level, and we can measure that in the blood. Mm. And we get these minerals, the best places from the earth, you know, from usually fruits, vegetables, nuts, and grains, that's especially the vegetables, mm-hmm. because they get the good minerals from the earth. You eat it, your body takes it, it's absorbed in your body, you get the right amounts that you need, the body works with that. So a lot of conditions in the body are dependent on potassium, calcium, and magnesium, those things. And specifically, since we're talking about calcium, calcium is important in bones. We all heard about that. We know how important it is for bones. Yes. It's also important in the rhythms of the heart. And there's lots of reasons that the calcium is so important. If it goes high, it's a problem. If it goes low, it's a problem. Mm-hmm. So this person asked about high calcium. There's several factors that could cause this. And I'm just going to name a few of them here because there's so many. Okay. One is there's a gland that's in the neck, little gland on top of the thyroid called the parathyroid gland. Okay. And that is the gland that regulates calcium getting in and out of the body, in and out of bones. So if there's a problem with this gland, which regulates the calcium level, that can lead to increased calcium being absorbed from the bones where it's stored. It can keep the kidneys from pushing out as much calcium, mm-hmm. and it can keep the intestines from absorbing it. Mm-hmm. So that hormone is called parathyroid hormone. So lots of people have that hormone elevated, and when that's elevated, the calcium can go up. Now, if calcium goes up very high, it can cause all sorts of things. The most serious one is it can cause coma. It can cause people not thinking well, lots of different types of problems. So we don't want the calcium to go too high. So usually a number, if you look at your blood work, between 8.5 and 10.5, that's a normal calcium level. So when it starts getting above that, your physician will say, hey, listen, let's investigate the causes. Let's see what could be occurring. I had a female recently came up and her calcium was like at 11, 11.5, no symptoms whatsoever, no bone problems, no twitching, no bone pains. You know, they weren't having mental status problems. Anyway, we tested the parathyroid hormone and it was elevated. Okay. We knew someday if we didn't do something about it, that it would cause a big problem. So in this one, we did a small procedure where they removed the parathyroid glands, and guess what? Her calcium level's fine. Now, vitamin D is very important in calcium because vitamin D helps regulate it too. So we made sure all those things were good, and voila, modern medicine helped her. So an overactive parathyroid gland could be a cause of high calcium. Cancer. cancer is another cause of high calcium. We see that in multiple myeloma because it affects the bones. The bones break down, calcium goes out of you. We also see it lung, breast, kidney cancers. And the cancer cells themselves, they release these substances that increase levels of calcium or cause bone breakdown. It releases it into the bloodstream. Mm-hmm. So that's another thing that your doctor will want to make sure. There's certain medications. They always want to review the medications that can cause high calcium, especially the diuretics. That's a medicine that's used to treat high blood pressure. There's a medication that we use to treat bipolar disorder called lithium. That can cause it. And they'll also want to make sure you're not taking too many vitamin D supplements. That can cause the elevated calcium. Or whether you're taking calcium supplements itself, mm-hmm. that could do that as well. Mm-hmm. An overactive thyroid can do it. Then there's rare conditions like tuberculosis, inflammatory things. Some people that don't move around very much, prolonged bed rest or paralysis, that can cause calcium to be leached from the bones, and it shows up in the bloodstream, and certain genetic things can cause it. So it's important to know that if you have high calcium and symptoms, mainly bone pain, fatigue, abdominal pain, nausea, thirst, then the serious ones like confusion, coma, it's always good to have your calcium level checked to make sure you're getting enough of that. So that's sort of an overview, Charles, mm-hmm. of some of the things that can cause high calcium. We always check it in hearts because usually it's on the low side. On the low side, it can cause dangerous rhythm problems mm-hmm. because we need the calcium. Every cell in the body needs calcium for its normal function. So calcium is a very important mineral for the body, whether it's high. In this case was a question, high calcium. Those are some of the things that can cause it. It's something that can be treated. And we usually focus treatments based on the cause of the calcium being elevated. Of course, if it's a medication, stop the medication. We usually give people that have high calcium, we really focus on, Charles, giving them lots of fluids, make sure their parathyroid is really good. We look for cancers, if it might be a cancer. And there are some medications that we can do that decrease bone breaking down. We use those like in osteoporosis. There's another medicine sometimes we use called calcitonin. What we try to do first is find out what's causing it, because if you usually treat the cause, that's your best treatment long-term of preventing it. But I'd say the three most common causes that we must pay attention to is parathyroid hormone, cancers, and then we talked about taking too much in from either a medication or supplements. Those are probably the three most common causes of elevated calcium. And I wish we had foods that helped us have vitamin D in our bodies. Yeah. But vitamin D is sort of a pro-hormone that our body makes from being out in the sunshine.
2: Oh, sunshine. Okay.
1: So it's sort of like the sunshine vitamin. And unfortunately, many people don't get out like we should, and we run low on vitamin D. A lot of people that run low, I say the best thing is to take a vitamin D3 supplement, 2,000 to 3,000 international units a day. Your doctor can measure that substance in your blood, just like he can show that if you have calcium. But most people, if they're eating a plant-based diet, lots of fruits, vegetables, nuts, and grain, getting outside, most people don't need to take much vitamin D3 supplement. But that is one in our modern world that sometimes we're needing to take and we need to pay attention to. And I want to invite our listeners, if you might have a question you want to get over to us,
2: yeah.
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2: 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Dr. Markham, again, thank you so much. We appreciate it.
1: My pleasure, Charles. Thanks for spending time with me today.
2: 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Until next time, this is Charles Mills, along with Dr. James Markham, inviting you to remain Heartwise. Goodbye, everyone.
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5: 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We have started a new Bible study series called The Secrets of Prophecy. These studies are taking us through some of the most amazing prophecies of the Bible. Some of them have already been fulfilled. Some of them are being fulfilled right now. And some will be fulfilled in the near future. We will also cover some of the most important teachings of the Bible. 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
10: Faithful Women of the Bible. Leah, the unloved wife. Life dealt quite cruelly with Leah. We find her story in the final chapters of Genesis. First of all, she was born with some disfigurement, which Scripture describes as delicate eyes. Sadly, because of this disfigurement, Leah found herself unattractive to potential husbands. Her discomfort was deepened because her beautiful younger sister fell in love with the handsome shepherd Jacob. Jacob promised Rachel's father that he would work for 7 years to earn Rachel's hand in marriage. How Leah must have longed for her own handsome shepherd to come and ask for her hand in marriage. But no shepherd came for her. Rachel and Jacob's wedding day came. There was a great feast and celebration with dancing and excitement. After the feasting and celebrating was done, it was time for Jacob and Rachel to go into the marriage tent together. Laban was a crafty father and determined that his eldest daughter Leah should marry first. With Jacob probably intoxicated a little from the feasting and drinking, and probably under great protest from Leah, Laban pushed her into the marriage bed. Imagine the stress of the morning after. Jacob so angry that he'd been cheated of the love of his life. Leah trembling and terrified, trying to place the blame on her father. And Rachel totally distraught that she'd not been allowed to consummate her marriage with the love of her life. Laban told Jacob to fulfill his husbandly duties to Leah for 1 week, and then he could have Rachel, provided that he worked another 7 years for her. So poor Leah, first in marriage, but second in affection, had to endure watching these two lovebirds and try to make sense of her own life. The only recompense that came her way was that she was able to bear children for Jacob, which Rachel was initially unable to do. Leah thought that surely her husband would love her because she bore so many sons to him. But Rachel continued to be the focus of his affection. Leah's sorrow was reflected in the names that she gave to her first three sons. The first son arrived and Leah called him Reuben, saying, "The Lord has surely looked on my affliction. Now therefore my husband will love me." Leah called the second son Simeon, saying, "Because the Lord has heard that I am unloved, he has given me this son also." When the third son arrived, she named him Levi and said, "Now this time my husband will love me, because I have borne him three sons." But again she was disappointed. Rachel continued to be the favoured one, even though she could not bear any children for Jacob. By the time the fourth son arrived, there's a noticeable change of direction. Leah chose a different kind of name for this son. She chose the name Judah and said, "Now I will praise the Lord." It seems that Leah came to the place in life where she could put aside her hurts and personal pain and praise God. Maybe she was able to say, "I have a family, a secure place to live with food and protection, and I have a God who loves me." When Rachel, the favoured wife of Jacob, died, it was thought that Jacob would now favour Leah, the remaining wife. Instead, he turned with favour to Belilah, Rachel's maidservant. But Jacob eventually came to despise Belilah. We are not told specifically, but this probably opened the way for him to favour Leah. It is interesting to hear Jacob's last recorded words in Genesis chapter 49. It reads, "Then he charged them and said to them, 'I am to be gathered to my people. Bury me with my fathers in the cave that is in the field of Machpelah in the land of Canaan.' There they buried Abraham and Sarah his wife, Isaac and his wife Rebekah, and there I buried Leah." When Jacob had finished commanding his sons, he drew his feet up into bed and breathed his last and was gathered to his people. Notice after mentioning Abraham, Sarah, Isaac and Rebekah, the last person that Jacob mentions is Leah. Maybe there is a fond memory there. Maybe Jacob came to appreciate Leah. Maybe Leah enjoyed a number of years of Jacob's favour before her death. Dear God, thank you for the story of Leah. Please teach us how to praise you when disappointment and discouragement strike us with their heavy hands. You are greater than our sorrows, and you are worthy of our praise. We praise you for your unfailing love, for your deep compassion, for your power and your glory. Amen.
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13: You know, there's abundant historical evidence today that there was a person called Jesus of Nazareth living on earth 2,000 years ago. Firstly, for example, non-Christian historians who were not followers of Jesus, they mention him. Take, for example, Thallus in 52 AD, he mentioned the death of Jesus. Then there was Serapion, a Syrian living in 73 AD. This man spoke of the execution of the King of the Jews. Then there was Josephus, the famous Jewish historian, living between 37 to 97 AD. This man wrote, "Now there was about this time Jesus, a wise man, for he was a doer of startling deeds. Pilate, at the suggestion of the principal men among us, condemned him to the cross." And finally, there was Tacitus, regarded as the greatest historian of ancient Rome. This man lived between 55 to 120 AD. He wrote, "Christus, from whom the name had its origins, suffered the extreme penalty during the reign of Tiberius at the hands of one of our procurators, Pontius Pilate." Now, secondly, there's the archaeological discoveries of certain people and places mentioned in the biblical story of Jesus that have come to light in recent years. There are towns that he visited, such as Capernaum and Magdala, that have been unearthed and that you can visit today. Then there's Herod the Great's tomb. That's been discovered just outside of Bethlehem at the Herodian, along with a number of his buildings, other buildings such as his palace at Caesarea on the Mediterranean, the walls of the Temple Mount, which are clearly Herodian stone, and his fortresses at Masada, at the Herodium near Bethlehem, at Macarius in Jordan. But there are other discoveries that bear special mention because of their close association with Jesus, his work, and who he actually claimed to be. First, there's the ossuary, which is a bone box, if you like. The bones of a person were put inside a box once the body had decomposed. The ossuary of Caiaphas, the high priest who tried Jesus, has been discovered. You know, in his trial of Jesus, Caiaphas asked Jesus if he was the Christ, the Son of God, to which Jesus answered, "Yes, I am." Now, at this, Caiaphas said he had blasphemed because he claimed such a title, and such a title was a claim to be God. Now, some years ago, archaeologists discovered a stone at Caesarea with the name of Pilate, the Roman governor who condemned Jesus to death on it. And you can see that in the Israeli Museum today. And recently, this little tiny ring here with Pilate's seal on it was discovered at the Herodium, Herod's great fortress near Bethlehem. It was probably worn by an official, an administrative official, who was working for Pilate, not by Pilate himself. Now, in Pilate's trial of Jesus, he asked him if he was the King of the Jews or the King of Israel, to which Jesus replied, "Yes, I am." Now, by making such a claim, Jesus was in fact calling himself God, as spelt out by Isaiah the prophet. Notice what Isaiah says. "Thus says the Lord, the King of Israel, and his Redeemer, the Lord," capital L-O-R-D, meaning Jehovah, God Almighty, "the Lord of hosts. I am the first, and I am the last, and besides me there is no God." Isaiah 44, verse 6. Now, on the island of Patmos, Jesus, speaking to John, said, "I am the first and I am the last." A name which we just saw from Isaiah is reserved for God himself. So Jesus was claiming to be God Almighty. Now, it's little wonder then that when the Jews told Pilate that Jesus made himself the Son of God, Pilate became terrified, and he tried to stop the Jews from wanting to kill Jesus. Perhaps he thought, "I'm about to sentence a God to his death." You know, it's very clear from Pilate's interaction with Jesus that Jesus claimed to be God Almighty. Now, either Jesus was or is a lunatic, because if he claims to be God and something that he's not and he doesn't know the difference, then he's clearly crazy. But clearly this wasn't the case with Jesus, because when you examine his life as recorded in the Gospels and what people said of him, he obviously wasn't crazy. Or if he wasn't crazy or a lunatic, he must have been a liar. Because if he knew he wasn't God, but he claimed to be so, then he'd be lying. Again, that's clearly not the case either, because when he lived such a pure life that even Pilate said he could find no fault in him. If he's not a lunatic and he's not a liar, then he must be Lord. He must be who he claimed to be, God in human flesh. That's the only other option. So who is Jesus to you? Is he a lunatic, a liar, or is he Lord, God Almighty? These discoveries that we've talked about reveal the historicity of Jesus and force us all to ask the questions, who is he and what will I do with him?
5: 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We have started a new Bible study series called The Secrets of Prophecy. 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
14: In the subcontinent of India, millions of people follow all manner of different gods and self-proclaimed gurus. At election time, irrespective of political party, the nominees seek a blessing from their particular guru. In Acts 3:25, Peter reminds Israel that in your seed all the families of the earth shall be blessed. This ancient promise given to Abraham was prophetically referring to Jesus Christ, the Messiah. All people of the earth can choose to be blessed by him, not just now, but for eternity. Friend, Jesus came to take away the sins of the world, to free those who are oppressed by sin. Today, whose blessing do you seek? The Bible says that those who seek advice from other gods, fortune tellers or idols, do so in vain. The Lord says to his people, "Seek me and live." May that be your experience today and every day. I'm Pastor Daniel for Faith FM.

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1: A big warm Faith FM welcome to you listeners. I'm Phil Pennington, and in this episode of The Victorious Life, Pastor Doug Batchelor brings to us part two of the series Purpose of Worship. Pastor Doug focuses in here on music. What influences does music have on us physically and emotionally? I guess music can do many things to us. It brings back memories. It may be a trigger to emotions, which may be sadness or joy. Music is a powerful influence in our lives, and Pastor Doug takes us on a fascinating journey through this wonderful thing that we call music. So settle back, get comfortable, and enjoy this episode of The Victorious Life. I'm Phil Pennington, and you're on Faith FM, positively different.
2: Seventh-day Adventists are a unique people because in the very first word of the title of who we are, it denotes that we're a people that somehow seem to be focused on the fourth commandment. And if you think of charismatics, what do you think of?
3: Speaking in tongues.
2: It's sort of their pet doctrine. If you think of Baptists, well, it's in their name. You'll think of baptism by immersion, but or you might think of predestination. You know, Calvinism, once saved, always saved. And you can go through a litany of different churches, and they all sort of have their special doctrines, and people think Seventh-day Adventists. It kind of bothers me sometimes. People, you're an SDA. You guys believe in multiple wives, and you don't take blood transfusions? Is that what it is? And no, that's not us. That's LDS, not to be confused with LSD. And you got all these different, you know, church names. And when I first joined the Adventist Church, I thought it was kind of unfortunate that the good names were all taken. I mean, you wish that we could just be the Church of Christ, you know. And technically, we are Witnesses for Jehovah. And we are Latter-day Saints. I mean, they all got great names. But God gave us the name Seventh-day Adventist. And that used to sort of irk me. I'm just telling you, when I first came into the church, I thought, couldn't we be Church of God? No, that's taken too. You know what? Because it's the truth. Seventh-day Adventist? And as time has gone by, I realize that that's a name to be proud of. Because think about this for a second. If you can picture this, maybe I'll draw on the board here and it'll help. I don't know if you can see this, but on planet Earth, there's a country that is called the Holy Land. What country is that?
4: Jerusalem.
2: I just got a big circle here, okay, in case you can't see it. And in the Holy Land, there's a place that's called the Holy Mount. What's that mountain called? So here you got
5: Sinai.
2: You got, the Holy Mount in Israel is called Mount Zion or Mount Moriah. And so on Mount Moriah, you got a building. What's it called? Holy Temple. Holy Land, Holy Mount, Holy Temple. In the Holy Temple, you got a place called the Holy Place, right? In the holy place, you've got the Holy of Holies, most holy place. In there, you've got the Holy Ark. In the Holy Ark, you've got the Holy Law. Trust me, it's there. Let me just do it this way and add one more circle. You can think that way if you're dyslexic. And in the Holy Law, you've got one commandment where the word holy appears. In the middle of the law, the longest commandment, the only commandment that begins with the word remember, and the only commandment that has the word holy. What commandment is that? It's a Sabbath. So when you say you are a Seventh-day Adventist, what you're telling people is you're saying, we are a people that believe in worshiping a holy God. The very fact that God is telling us to keep a day holy, can an unholy people keep a day holy? In order for us to really keep the day holy, we must first be holy. Isn't that right? How can you rest and keep the day holy the way God wants if you're wicked? Is that pleasing to Him? So to really keep the day holy, it already is holy, we then conform our lives with a holy day. So we become holy. So just even in the very name, Seventh-day Adventist, it embraces the essence of worship. by us believing in a holy day. In the book of Daniel, you've got a couple of stories. Turn with me to Daniel chapter 3. They talk about laws that were made that required the people to choose between obeying the law of God and the law of man. Daniel 3 verse 1, Nebuchadnezzar the king made an image of gold whose height was 60 cubits and its width was 6 cubits. And he set it up in the plain of Dura in the province of Babylon. I want to pause real quick. Dr. Leslie Harding told me something once that I thought was very valuable, that in the Hebrew mind, when they're giving the dimensions of something, if they give you the height and they give you the width, they don't give you the length, it would mean that the length and the width are the same. The depth and the width would be the same, rather. Meaning that if this was 60 cubits high and it was 6 cubits wide, if they did not give you another measurement, that means it would be 6 cubits deep. You notice, like the altar of incense, it was, 1.5 cubits high, 1 cubit by 1 cubit. And so that would mean that this image was 60 by 6 by 6. It stood up in the plain of Dura. Did that make sense, what I'm saying? This story here really ought to raise up images, ought to conjure up pictures for us of what happened or what will happen in the last days with another law to worship. And King Nebuchadnezzar sent word to gather together the princes and administrators, the governors and counselors, the treasurers and judges, the magistrates, and all the officials of the provinces to come to the dedication of the image which Nebuchadnezzar had set up. So the princes and administrators, the governors and counselors, the treasurers and the judges, all the leading officials in the kingdom, the magistrates and all the officials of the provinces gathered together for the dedication of the image that King Nebuchadnezzar had set up. And they stood before the image that Nebuchadnezzar had set up. Then a herald cried out, "To you it is commanded, O peoples and nations and languages." By the way, that sounds an awful lot like Revelation 13, where it says he compels all peoples, nations, languages to worship. "That at the time you hear the sound of the horn, the flute, the harp, the lyre, and psaltery, and the symphony with all kinds of music, you will fall down and worship the gold image that Nebuchadnezzar has set up. Worship this image that is 60 by 6 by 6. And whoever does not fall down and worship will be cast immediately into the midst of a fiery furnace." You're going to go through fiery trials. "So at that time, when all the people heard the sound of the horn, the flute, the harp, and the lyre, and symphony with all kinds of music, all the people, nations, and languages fell down, and they worshipped the golden image which Nebuchadnezzar had set up." Almost all of them. "Now there were, therefore, at that time, certain Chaldeans that came forward, and they accused the Jews. And they spoke, and they said to Nebuchadnezzar, 'O king, live forever. You, O king, have made a decree that everyone who hears the sound,'" and it goes through all the different instruments again, "'should fall down and worship the golden image. And whoever does not fall down and worship shall be cast in the midst of a burning fiery furnace. There are certain Jews.'" Now, when they say certain Jews, it doesn't mean all of them. It means some of them, which means the others had all compromised that might have been there that day. Remember when Daniel, Hananiah, Azariah, and Mishael were all taken into the Babylonian school there, it says they were some of the young men that were taken. They weren't the only ones. Nebuchadnezzar carried away just a whole entourage of the sons of the kings of Judah back to the palace. They were four that stood out. "There are certain Jews that you've set over the affairs of the province of Babylon," Shadrach, Meshach, and Abednego, their Babylonian names. "These men, O king, have not paid due regard to you. They do not serve your gods or worship the golden image which you have set up." Now you can imagine that Nebuchadnezzar was a little bit disappointed because in Daniel chapter 2, he has this image of the kingdoms of the world, and Babylon's a head of gold, but it's soon displaced by silver and all the other metals. And he says, if I can confound that prophecy, if the head of gold represented Babylon, what if I make an image like the one I saw in my dream, make it all gold? That will overturn the prophecy so that Babylon lasts forever. And somehow he had convinced himself this would work, and he was very excited about this. That is a big gold image. The thing stands like 90 feet tall based on the 18-inch cubit. Gold. I mean, just think about what the cost of that would be. And he had it on the plane where it could be seen for miles and probably had it veiled with some tapestry or fabric. And just as the sun was coming up in the morning, he had everybody gathered. They came for this early unveiling, a time to worship. And the sunbeams hit the tapestry, and the orchestra had practiced many times before, and the conductor gave them the signal, and the finest musicians in the civilized world were on the plane that day. A lot of talent was represented there. And they began to play, and they pulled the little ripcord string, and it released the tapestry, and it fell slowly to the ground because it was so tall. And unveil this thing, and the sun comes up at the precise moment, and it's shimmering off this image in golden, iridescent hues, and all the people are just struck with awe, the whole occasion of just suddenly the planes becoming light with the sun, and this golden image, and the music playing, and the people shouting, and everybody just was overwhelmed with a sense and a desire to worship. And they all fall down, and Nebuchadnezzar's beaming. He's having this great inaugural of a new religion. Now, I want to pause. He was a smart administrator. You see, when you can't weld the people together, you conquer a bunch of nations like Nebuchadnezzar did, and they got different customs, and they speak different languages, and they're from different backgrounds, and they got different races, and you may not be able to join them together politically. You might even struggle to join them together economically through a common currency. But one way that seems to always work to join people together is common religion. You know what makes this war that we're going on in the Middle East with Iraq and Afghanistan so troublesome, and even in Israel and Palestine, is because we're really not dealing with political issues. It's a deep-seated, long-lasting problem because they're religious issues. Nebuchadnezzar knew if we can establish common religion, I can weld this kingdom together so it will never come apart. Why do you think the Caesars said we're gods? Well, they knew they weren't gods. They put on their smelly socks one at a time, just like everybody else. I mean, a man has to really be on a trip to think that he's a god. And but they knew that it would weld the people together. And that's what's going to happen in the last days. Satan is going to try to weld the nations together through common worship. You know, that's something that's happening now. Even though there's differences between charismatics, Catholics, and Protestants, they're beginning to find more and more common ground through common worship styles. They're all, many of them, singing the same songs right now. Same kind of music, even if the words might be a little different. Trying to weld them all together. There's a great power in music. And three young men that were on the plains that day, you just really need to admire their courage. Because they could have said, when everybody bowed down, look, we don't want to get killed. Nebuchadnezzar's having a party. And it's just not very polite to be a party pooper. And, you know, he's gone to a lot of trouble, and he's gone to a lot of expense to bring all these people together to inaugurate to his idol. And we may not worship his idol, but we ought to have the decency and the courtesy to at least check our sandals. When the music plays, let's just all adjust our sandals. And so let's get down so we don't make a spectacle out of ourselves. And just, you know, then it'll be over with. But they would not even look like they were compromising. Now, you know, sometimes I visit churches on Sunday. And that's one thing now. And it's okay to tie your sandals, but don't do it when everyone else is bowing to an image right in front of you. Because then you'll look like you're endorsing it. Someday there's going to be Sunday law. I won't be visiting church then. You know, I go sometime to see these different people at their churches and try and steal sheep or whatever I can do. I admit. Do you know that that's a special mission that we have as Seventh-day Adventists? No, think about this. Who is the first audience that Seventh-day Adventists should try to reach? He said, go not in the way of the Gentiles, go rather to the lost sheep of the house of Israel. So for Seventh-day Adventists, who is the first and most fertile field for us to work among? Are they the pagans and the Buddhists and the Muslims? Or Are we to be working among Christians who haven't got the three angels' message yet? They already know about Jesus. They believe in the Bible, but they're mixed up on, they're still in the darkness of the Catholic influence. And we need to take the truth to them. This was the attitude of Joseph Bates and James White and Ellen White. They went to the other churches and they said, hey, Babylon's fallen, come out of her. And so we're apologetic these days. We say, well, as long as they have Jesus, let's just leave them alone. We'll go and we'll find the unsaved. Well, a lot of the unsaved are in these churches. And some of them may know the Lord, but they don't know the truth. And we've got this attitude like, well, as long as they know the Lord, why do we want to create problems for them by telling them the Sabbath truth? Is the Sabbath a problem? Is it a burden or is it a blessing? And these people, you know, dear people, their concept of God is distorted. They think God is a sadist who's going to torment people for eternal ages. Don't be reluctant about going into these churches and sharing the truth with them. The Seventh-day Adventist Church was born out of people from Sunday churches who discovered the Bible truth again. And so, yeah, you'll be accused of being sheep stealer. They'll use all kinds of words to intimidate you for doing that. I remember one time, I was doing an evangelistic meeting in a small town, and a number of people were coming from the other area churches, which typically happens because, you know, you put out these handbills and it says, we're going to be talking about the beast and the mark of the beast and all these prophecies. And of course, Christians want to understand these things. So all these Christians came from other churches in the community. And about halfway through the series, a bunch of pastors finally realized what was going on, that their members were coming and they're coming back and asking their pastors all these questions the pastors can't answer. The pastors get upset and they come to me. And I remember one pastor, he said, Pastor Batchelor, he said, you know, I really don't appreciate that you're stealing my sheep. And I said, Pastor Boylan, I said, they're not my sheep and they're not your sheep. And the sheep go where the grass is. And he said, so, what would you think about it if I start studying the Bible with some of your members? I said, help yourself. And this is the truth. He got a hold of one of our new members, still in the church today. I baptized her 20-something years ago, Char Lucasen. And he started studying with her, trying to get her to join the Presbyterian Church. And I ran into him at the post office and I said, so Pastor, I said, how's it going? Your studies with Char? And he said, I'm not getting anywhere. She knows her Bible too well. He really said that. And I was shocked. So, you know, we do have a message to take to these people. Am I telling the truth? Yeah, you know, but our thinking, haven't you heard this stuff about, let's just go to the unsaved. Let's not bother these people. They're in Christian churches and let's just go. We got a message to Babylon. And so when we're intimidated, even by some in our own churches, to be scared about going and giving the message to Babylon, which is fallen Christendom, it's confused Christendom. God has given us the truth. We've got to take it to them. Help clear up the confusion. Where was I? Back on the plain of Dura. So the music plays. You notice what a prominent role the music has before the people bow down. Notice what a prominent role, and Nebuchadnezzar, very smart, he says that the music will be synonymous with inspiring the people to false worship. And of course, there's a lot of visual grandeur. There's the important people there, just the whole assembly, the whole spirit, the essence, the atmosphere of this whole gathering has the who's who of the kingdom. And how dare you have the audacity to stand up when the king has said, bow down, and everybody around you is feeling that power and authority that you've got to do what the king says. It takes uncommon courage to stand up during a time like that. My father, a few years before he died, I think it was in 2000 actually, he made a donation to the Catholic Church. Because the Pope was planning this jubilee where he was going to fly around the world and visit a bunch of his parishioners in different countries. So my father gave, I think, $2 million, or he donated $2 million worth of chartered jets to the Pope. And in exchange, he got to visit the Pope. And I remember my dad saying that when he went and saw the Pope, and here he is in the Vatican, and he's got the, you know, there's the people singing in the background, and all this glory and glitz beauty of it, and he's led up this line and all the regal situation, and the Pope is there. My father was the most independent, outspoken, stubborn person in the world. And when he got to the Pope, he says, I was so overcome with the man and the power of the man. He said, I kissed his hand. I couldn't believe it. I was so disappointed. But you know, that happens to people. They just get so caught up in it that it's so easy to just do what everyone else does.
1: 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So here's a song by the Shotgun Rubies titled I Am Resolved. I'm Phil Pennington, and you're on Faith FM.

some of you heard a couple of years ago, it was a big disappointment. I was interviewed by National Geographic. They were doing a series on the prophecies, Revelation. They wanted to know about the beast and the mark of the beast. And they had run into our stuff on the internet. So they came and they spent 3 days interviewing me. Two at Sacramento. Then they flew me to Palm Springs, flew me in a helicopter from Palm Springs up to my cave and interviewed me there, which was great for me. I got a free trip up to the cave. And they wanted to do human interest. I mean, they took hours and hours of footage and thousands of dollars. Then they flew to the Vatican and they interviewed their chief theologian there. I think it's like Cardinal Gibbons was his name. Not Gibbons. Well, I can't remember his name right now. And they're in the Vatican, and the producer was Jewish. And he had heard what we said about the Catholic Church and others being the beast. And here he is in the Vatican, and they've got Italian cameramen that are operating the cameras. And the guy's the name is Robert Hepburn. He works for National Geographic. He's Jewish, and he just wanted to know the truth. And he had interviewed a bunch of charismatics, and he told me, he said, you know, Doug, what you're saying makes more sense than anything I've heard from a lot of these other churches. He said, it's logical. So he is in the Vatican, and he asks this cardinal, who's like number three to the Pope, says, why do so many Protestants believe that the Pope is the beast and the Antichrist? And he said, he can even hear the Swiss guard around him gulp and gasp. He said, the cameraman looked away. He said, I thought they were going to kill me. And he said, the cardinal's face just blanched and then it turned red. And he said, you know, they couldn't believe I would have the audacity to ask that question in the Vatican. And I thought, bless his heart. This guy had courage. He said, he's just, you know, I want to know what the truth is. So there are still some Jews out there that stand up. And I don't think they even answered his question, but you know what's interesting? He did hours and hours of interview there in the Vatican. When the tape finally came out, they showed us, they told us, they said, you know, you've got about 5 minutes of footage in it, and we're doing, you know, they were going to open the program with me actually climbing up, and they were going to use it as a lead-in. Someone real high up in National Geographic saw the tape. They got a call. We're piecing things together, but I've asked several questions. They got a call, and they were told to edit out all of the material from the cardinal and all of my material, except for, some of you saw it, 30 seconds. And it was just very interesting to me, but they got intimidated by the power of it. And there's going to be a lot of that in the last days. Question is, are you going to buckle? Now, I got away from my subject about music. So, music is very important for us because it is a form of prayer. Let me say real quick, something has radically changed that we need to be aware of. Up until Thomas Edison, if you wanted to hear music, you either needed to know how to sing or whistle or play music. You had to make your own music, or you needed to know somebody who knew how to make their own music. And people would go down to the porch of the country store, or they'd get together once a week on someone's front porch, and the folks who could either play a banjo or had a fiddle or something like that, they would make their own music. And you know, once every few days, people would get together, or maybe even in family worship, once briefly a day, they'd make music. But with Thomas Edison, learning how to record and reproduce music so you could listen to it whenever you want, wherever you are, and of course, that primitive technology has become very sophisticated now. So a person can actually gorge on music all day long, right or wrong kind of music. This is the first time in the 6,000 years of man's history that we've had that ability. And music used to be sort of reserved for a time where people would get together culturally and they'd you know, just rejoice in folk music. Not all music has to be music about singing Bible verses. I believe that there's support in the Bible that you can write a love song. That doesn't mean a love song does not need to be a sensual or sexually suggestive song. That's the difference between some of the love songs today. They're very provocative. I'm not talking about that. I'm talking about, and I could probably pull up a few, but I'm not going to. Songs that just really talk about the beauty of love
or even romantic love, or you could write a song about nature. I mean, there's all kinds of music that is good music, that's innocent, that's harmless music. But there are principles of music that we need to understand, because music affects us physically. It affects us emotionally. Music can elevate you. It can wake you up. It can put you to sleep. And I think Danny was asking me a question earlier. A lot of people say, well, we worship God with one kind of music in some countries, and they worship God with a different kind of music in other countries, and their music is right for them, and our music is right for us, and it doesn't matter whatever country you're from. Well, there's some truth to that. It is true that there are some cultural differences in music, in maybe the instruments, in some of the way that they structure the music, but there are principles about appropriate worship music and inappropriate worship music that go across the board around the world that do not change. And so you cannot say biblically, well, music will not affect you this way once you go to this country. The physiological things that music does, sexually suggestive music is sexually suggestive music in every country I've been to. A lullaby. You know, if you're going to sing your baby to sleep, it doesn't matter if you're in Africa or in Scandinavia. You do not sing 76 trombones. And that might be a nice march song. And that's another thing. There's march music. Any of you remember the days when Adventists would get together Saturday night and do a march? Anyone remember that? I see a couple of hands. I know. We see where fewer and fewer hands go up when I ask those questions. I'm getting really old. I thought that was the strangest thing in the world when I joined the Adventist church, and there in this little town, they said, we're going to get into a march. I said, where are you going? He says, well, we just march around. So you just march around? So you're going to shout and bring down the gymnasium? And what do you, I don't understand. He says, yeah, we get together. And I thought, this is the most hilarious thing I'd ever heard of. So I went to watch these Adventists march, and they went to the gym. And they started, someone was playing this piano, and it was like this Sousa music, and they're all marching. And then there was one guy who was sort of the march master, and he would tell everybody, all right, boom, boom, boom. Then he'd give some orders, and they'd start crossing paths like this, and they'd go back and forth. It was like an Adventist square dance, I guess. I'd never seen anything like it before. None of you remember that. And this is in the church when it was really conservative. So they understood that, you know, there's music. Some of the songs that you read in the Bible, like if you go to Psalms 150 and it talks about praising the Lord with all these instruments and drums and tambourines, it says praise Him in His sanctuary. Some people have said, see, Doug, there's nothing wrong with praising the Lord with drums in the sanctuary. Wrong. They misunderstand that psalm. That psalm is a battle psalm. It's a victory psalm. It's talking about when they are coming back from victory in battle, we will praise the Lord who is in His sanctuary. They were not singing those songs in the sanctuary. And people have abused that psalm and others like it. You notice that, and is there anything wrong with the tambourine? It depends on how you use it and what the context is. When you cross the Red Sea and your enemy is all swallowed up behind you, then it makes sense for Miriam to pull out her tambourine and to lead the women. You notice that the women are dancing with the women. It's not sexually suggestive dances. And they are rejoicing, and they're singing a song of victory. When David came back from battle, and he was victor, you remember, that's what made Saul so angry. The women came out and they sang their praises. Saul has killed his thousands and their tambourines, and David his 10,000s. And Saul got mad because David got credit for more than he did. Tambourines, the women. When Jephthah came back from battle, his daughter came out to sing a song of victory. And so this was just the custom back then. They were just songs of praise to God for giving victory to His soldiers. And it was a different kind of music than they would sing in the sanctuary. The Lord is in His holy temple. Let all the earth keep silent. Now there are anthems, there's all kinds of music. And I should just also explain, I know something about music in that I grew up with a mother who's a songwriter surrounded by just incredibly talented musicians. But what I know about music, I've absorbed vicariously. I can play about 4 or 5 instruments by ear, but it always hurts my ear at the end of the day to do that. No. But I cannot read a note of music myself. So I'm not an expert on music. I don't pretend to be. And there's other people here that are much more qualified to talk about this than I am. But I'm just giving you layman's terms that you can understand. So, you know, there are different kinds of songs, and across the board, the principles apply.
Victory music around the world is going to be similar. Lullabies around the world are going to be similar. They're going to be soft. They're going to be gentle. They're going to have that a different kind of rhythm. March music, it applies to the extremities of the body for like marching. The sexually suggestive music doesn't make you want to move your arms and legs. It makes you want to move your torso. You know what I'm saying? That's as far as that's going to go, and it's only because there are no cameras rolling right now. But do you see what I'm saying? There's a big difference in the music, in the rhythms, in the beat. And I've been around the world. I've been in India and Russia and Africa and China and all of the world. I've heard all kinds of music, and I find that you can find all kinds of music, right and wrong, in their cultures. They understand the principles. And so the idea that you just, you know, you wave the culture flag and all of a sudden anything goes. No. There's the principles apply everywhere. And then we've got this other new dynamic that happens in the church. You remember when Elijah was on Mount Carmel and talking about worship? This is a great story to help illustrate that. He builds an altar. The people of Baal, prophets of Baal, built an altar. Both build altars. Same kind of altars. Well, maybe there's a difference. Elijah is probably built from uncut stone. Both have same oxen on their altars. Both have the same wood on their altars. But there's a big difference in the way that they worship. What do the prophets of Baal do? From morning till late in the afternoon, they pray. What was their prayer? Oh, Baal, hear us. And what was the rest of it? Oh, Baal, hear us. And what was the middle stanza? Oh, Baal, hear us. Wouldn't that get a little monotonous after a while? And they probably had the drums going, Oh, Baal, hear us. Oh, Baal, hear us. And it was hypnotic. I probably, some of you heard me share my testimony that I used to visit different centers when I lived on the streets, because the Christians would offer you a free meal if you went to their worship service. So I'd go to their worship service and they'd feed me at the missions, you know, on the street. And the Hare Krishnas had a mission in Santa Monica, and so they said, we'll give you a free meal if you come to our service. And so I said, yeah, sounds good. So I went with a friend to their service, and their service was composed of, they had a band, they had drums and a bass guitar, and the worship leaders were up on the platform. And they were playing their bass, and they were hitting their drums, and they're going, Hare Krishna, Hare Krishna, Krishna Krishna, Hare Hare, Hare Rama, Hare Rama, Rama Rama, Hare Hare. And they started slow, and then it started getting a little faster, and then pretty soon they were all jumping up and down, and it went on for an hour and a half. And I was with a friend named Jay Samuels from Brooklyn. We were living on the streets. And I said, look, Jason, man, I can't do this. It's driving me crazy. I said, they're just hypnotizing everybody in here. I said, I'm going to the bathroom. So I slipped out, and I went to the bathroom. I just waited and waited for it to stop. And I came back in, and Jay was starting to get into it. And all that jumping up and down, I never forgot what they said, because an hour and a half, it just burns it into your memory banks. And someday I'm going to lose my mind, and you're going to come visit me, and you're going to hear me going, Hare Krishna, Hare Krishna. The only thing I can still remember. Because it just... It's like self-hypnosis is what it is. But the music, and I used to see, I don't want to be critical, but just let's be honest with each other. The Hare Krishnas are wearing these, you know, these saffron robes, and they shave their heads all except a little ponytail right back here. And they were going out in the airports. I thought, what in the world? And they give all their earthly wealth to the gurus and the leaders. And I'm thinking, what in the world would make them do that? I thought, they're hypnotized. And I started seeing that in church when it came. It's the same thing. And so all day long, they're going, oh, Baal, hear us, oh, Baal, hear us. And when that didn't work, they worked themselves up into a frenzy that got so rambunctious, they pulled out knives and began to engage in body piercing, which happens in churches too, until the blood gushed out. And that's the epitome of rank pagan worship. And then you stack that up side by side, but what Elijah did, and you know, Elijah said, well, maybe he doesn't hear you. Maybe you should call louder.
You know, I've often thought it amazed me that Jesus held crowds spellbound for hours. It says he sat down and talked to people. Jesus did not yell and scream and throw the scrolls around and put on a show and do back handsprings and the things that people do to get attention. And especially, boy, it's tough for pastors to hold a crowd today because you folks, your minds are all so fevered from watching TV most of the time that ministers feel like we got to compete with that just to keep you to coming to church. Amen? Amen? But Jesus didn't have to do that. What he said was so profound and relevant and powerful and spirit-filled, he could just speak it. And it got people's attention. It's like this old Indian chief on the reservation that went to hear one of these charismatic preachers. And I've seen this before, for an hour and a half, the preacher walked up and down on the platform and he yelled and he screamed and he stomped his Bible and he tossed his Bible and he slammed his Bible and he never read out of his Bible. And someone asked the chief, he said, "What do you think of the service?" He said, "Loud thunder, big wind, no rain." And that's the way it is with a lot of these services. It's just a lot of noise. And we want that to be a substitute for just the power of God's word. I think if there is no music at all at a service, and you've got a potent Bible study, that's better than having 50 minutes of singing the same thing over and over again and having no message. The music is there to enhance the word. And music is really a form of prayer. You look at the Psalms, you got 150 Psalms. What are they? They're prayers. It's worshiping God through these prayers. And there was substance to them. You look at some of the Psalms. Look at Psalm 119. Can you imagine memorizing the words to that? But that whole psalm is about the Word of God and the power and the holiness of the Word of God, the dependability of the Word of God, and the law of God. And they did memorize it. And there was music to it. But today, and the music may have been repetitious, but the words were all very different.

0: That song by Marla King was called Home Here. So let's get right back to this episode of The Victorious Life. I'm Phil Pennington, and you're on Faith FM.
1: But today what we have is, I like to call them 7-Eleven songs. And you've heard about that before? Yeah, it's where you sing the same seven words 11 times. And sometimes they're called praise songs. Now, don't misunderstand. There are some praise songs. I like them. I usually discount them, and I don't sing 11 times. And they're beautiful, and they're good. But all right, let me illustrate. How many of you have sometimes stopped at a 7-Eleven for something to eat? Come on! How many of you never raise your hand for any question? Yeah, there's nothing wrong with it. I do. Sure. It's called a convenience store. How many of you buy your groceries every week at 7-Eleven? Do you usually get a real nutritious meal for your family at 7-Eleven? It's usually something you pop in a microwave, and it's real expensive, and it's salty and greasy, and that's not where you... I mean, but you know, there's a time when you stop it. I'm glad they're there. Well, that's how praise songs are. But real hymns are supposed to have some nutritional value to them. And what's happening now is the average church is doing their grocery shopping at 7-Eleven. You read through the hymnal and the theology. Matter of fact, I've read some hymns before where I stopped while we're singing in our church and I said, I'm not going to sing this one. I said, let's read it. And I'll just read the words. And you know what? There's a sermon in the verses. Those hymn writers back then, boy, I'll tell you, they had some powerful theology in their songs. And now we got these just, they're like love songs, and we just swap out the name of their favorite boyfriend for Jesus. And it's like, yo, Jesus, I love you. You make my heart swoon. And, you know, and they're just so, it seems so frothy and syrupy and irrelevant. And ask me how I feel about this. You know, and you're talking to somebody who came out of the world. I mean, I knew what the music was, and I was just totally in the world's music. But when I became a Christian, and I remember first time I went to a Seventh-day Adventist church, having come from the world and having come from charismatic churches, and I went to this little church up in the hills that will remain nameless right now to protect the innocent. And it was, when I came in, it was like a sea of gray hair or bald. And just a lot of old people. There was almost no young people in the church. And matter of fact, one of the first church members from that church died last week, 111 years old. She was like the 11th oldest person in North America. I used to be her pastor. And I came in that church, all these old folks, and they'd sing these songs. And the ones who were on key had these raspy voices. And then some of them were just not on key. And some of them weren't even close to the right key. And I can't always sing on key, but I got a good ear. I can hear, I can tune a guitar. I can hear when something's out of key. That's what drives me crazy, is that when I sing, I can tell when I'm off key and I can't do anything about it.

sing a song that was like marching to Zion. And they'd sing, we're marching to, oh man, we're never going to get there at this speed. So, you know what I mean? And they're trying to keep the piano player just is fighting to find the notes, and she's going slow. And so the song leader is, you know, and have you even been to that church before? You know what I'm talking about. And it's plain old painful. And I remember there was a real turning point one day. I went to church, and they were singing this song, I Will Sing of Jesus' Love. And for whatever reason, and maybe it was only three verses, and I said, I'll stay. I'll endure to the end. And so they started singing, and for the first time, I decided, I'm going to think about what the words are saying instead of just finding out if the music's going to move me. You know, instead of worshiping God, we're wanting to know, is the music going to move me? What's in it for me? And so many of these charismatic services are, it's like, what did you get out of it? And what did it do for you? And instead of it being worshiping God, we got the compass needle swung around. It's all about, what am I going to get out of it? What's it going to, let's send out a survey through our community and find out what people want. And we will modify our church service to give them what they want. Let's market it so we can be a seeker-friendly church. And this whole idea of saying, what does God want? What is the truth? Let's do what God wants. If nobody comes, that's God's problem. Because we're going to worship Him the way He tells us to worship Him. But instead, we're doing what the church did during the Dark Ages when they said, you know, we'll get more pagans in the church if we just make a few compromises. Did the church grow? You bet it did. All of a sudden, everybody was part of the church. But what happened to the truth? The church grew through compromise at the expense of genuine worship and truth. Could that happen to us again? Oh, there's a lot of trends, a lot of books going out there about what you can do to survey your community and find out what they want. So I decided I'm going to stay in church and I'm going to sing this song. I will sing of Jesus' love, sing of Him who first loved me, for He left the realms above and died on Calvary. And I started thinking about that, and all of a sudden I got choked up. And I found out there I was. I don't cry. Not very often. And I started crying. I thought, man, Doug, you're so self-centered. You've been thinking about just, you know, how the music moves you and how good it sounds. And you're not looking at the words. And all of a sudden, I realized that the music is there really to bring the attention to the message. You've got 150 psalms in the Bible. Does anyone here know a single melody that went with any of those songs? We don't know what David played. We know there's a difference in music, because when Saul would get all worked up with his demons, David would play, and it would drive away the evil spirits. So music can have a very uplifting, it can be very healing, the right kind of music. Remember that story in the Bible? But the wrong music has the opposite effect. Does it stand to reason to you that if David could play a spirit-filled melody that would refresh the spirit of Saul and drive away the evil spirits that were tormenting him, can there also be music that will invite evil spirits and drive the angels away? And yet, I run into people within the church, they say, music's neutral, it doesn't matter. Just it's your culture, it's your attitude, depends on how you've grown up, and everyone's got different tastes. Yeah, it does matter. There's music in heaven, and they've got the right kind of music, and there's music in hell, too. And I think sometimes we're getting mixed up, which is which.

0: Nice song there by Liberty Quartet, titled Peace Like a River. And that brings us to the end of this episode of The Victorious Life. 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I'm Phil Pennington, saying bye for now. 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
13: A moment to meditate on God's Word. Hello again. This is Lynn from Caboolture Seventh-day Adventist Church, Queensland. If you are trying to love a difficult person today, I pray that these thoughts will bring you some encouragement. One of my weekly joys is my FaceTime call with my grandchildren who live in another state. They're always quick to say, "I love you, Nettie." When I hear these words of love, my heart gets a real boost. Then in the morning, I hear one of my grandsons saying goodbye to his mum, and he passionately says, "Mummy, I really love you," as he gives her a warm embrace before she leaves for work. Acts and expressions of love are truly powerful. Scripture is brimful of practical advice about how Christians should live while they're waiting for the second coming of Jesus. One of the most repeated commands given by the New Testament writers is that we should love each other deeply. In his letter to the Thessalonians, Paul commends them saying, "Now, about your love for one another, we do not need to write to you, for you yourselves have been taught by God to love each other. And in fact, you do love all of God's family throughout Macedonia." Paul goes on to challenge them, "Yet we urge you, brothers and sisters, to do so more and more." 1 Thessalonians 4:9 and 10. Do you find it hard to love sometimes? In Thessalonians chapter 3, we are reminded that love originates from God Himself. Listen, "May the Lord make your love increase and flow for each other and for everyone else, just as ours does for you." 1 Thessalonians 3:12. Think about the people in your space. Is there someone who needs an extra serve of love today? God will help you to love that person, even if he or she can't seem to receive love graciously. Father God, you are a good Father to us all. Your love for each one of us is faithful, patient, and without end. Yet, Lord, there are many people in our communities who feel unloved and unlovable. Lord, you know who they are. I lift up every lonely heart to you today. Please fill me with your love so that I have a generous supply to give others. Please use me to shine your love into sad hearts today. I ask this in the name of Jesus, who loved me so much that he gave his life for me. Amen. If you would like to learn more about responding to God's love through prayer, you would enjoy reading our free book called Daring to Ask for More. 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That's the word PROMISE to the number 0488880831.

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3: Here's a short thought on the books of Ezra and Nehemiah.
4: In the 20 years since I first began an institute of worship here in Australia, I've learned a little mantra that I absolutely love in running worship seminars in churches, teaching students in class. It's a definition of worship that came from Charles Teale,

reputation. She thanked staff members. They were all sitting there. She thanked stakeholders, some of whom weren't there at all. We had this fantastic feeling of community in something that was really precious to us and for which we thank God. So we were a redeemed community responding. This is my big thing. I'm so passionate about music. And that's the way that congregations respond. That's the way they did so memorably in the time of Ezra and Nehemiah. And certainly, if you'd heard these hundreds of young adults, admittedly with a slightly different music style than I think went down with Ezra and Nehemiah, but with the same unbridled joy, the same expansive feeling of basking in the presence of God. I just love the way they all collectively responded. Worship, a redeemed community responding to its Redeemer. Into the arms of a God who knows us, loves us, is always passionate about our joy and our fulfillment as his redeemed children. For me, the element of joy in worship is really critical. I think of all the things that give me the most reward as a worship educator and consultant is to see people's experience of joy just expressed on their faces and in their participation. Last weekend we had an alumni homecoming here, and our institute ran a big hymn sing on the final evening of the weekend. We had a 50-piece orchestra, a big congregation, and we took a gamble. We said to the congregation, we're willing to sing any hymn that you might nominate as your favourite hymn. And it really brought out the joy in the congregation. And the stunning thing was, the orchestra members, all of whom are really great musicians, went to work and improvised themselves so that we had a whole congregation and a big 50-piece orchestra all improvising their way through the favourite hymns that rose to the top of people's consciousness. Fantastic experience of joy.

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1: How should Christians behave? What does the ideal Christian church look like? Paul's letter to the early church in the prosperous city of Ephesus tackles these issues from the perspective that unity comes from putting Jesus first and foremost. Take a break and listen to God's word from the book of Ephesians.
4: Ephesians 6. Children, obey your parents in the Lord, for this is right.
5: Honor your father and mother,
4: which is the first commandment with a promise,
5: that it may be well with you and you may live long on the earth.
4: You fathers, don't provoke your children to wrath, but nurture them in the discipline and instruction of the Lord. Servants, be obedient to those who, according to the flesh, are your masters, with fear and trembling, in singleness of your heart, as to Christ. Not in the way of service only when eyes are on you, as men pleasers, but as servants of Christ, doing the will of God from the heart. With good will doing service, as to the Lord, and not to men, knowing that

0: at whatever good thing each one does, he will receive the same again from the Lord, whether he is bound or free. You masters, do the same things to them, and give up threatening, knowing that he who is both their master and yours is in heaven, and there is no partiality with him. Finally, be strong in the Lord, and in the strength of his might. Put on the whole armor of God, that you may be able to stand against the wiles of the devil. For our wrestling is not against flesh and blood, but against the principalities, against the powers, against the world's rulers of the darkness of this age, and against the spiritual forces of wickedness in the heavenly places. Therefore, put on the whole armor of God, that you may be able to withstand in the evil day, and, having done all, to stand. Stand, therefore, having the utility belt of truth buckled around your waist, and having put on the breastplate of righteousness, and having fitted your feet with the preparation of the good news of peace. Above all, taking up the shield of faith, with which you will be able to quench all the fiery darts of the evil one. And take the helmet of salvation and the sword of the Spirit, which is the Word of God. With all prayer and requests, praying at all times in the Spirit, and being watchful to this end, in all perseverance and requests for all the saints. On my behalf, that utterance may be given to me in opening my mouth, to make known with boldness the mystery of the good news, for which I am an ambassador in chains, that in it I may speak boldly as I ought to speak. But that you also may know my affairs, how I am doing, Tychicus, the beloved brother and faithful servant in the Lord, will make known to you all things, whom I have sent to you for this very purpose, that you may know our state, and that he may comfort your hearts. Peace be to the brothers, and love with faith, from God the Father and the Lord Jesus Christ. Grace be with all those who love our Lord Jesus Christ with incorruptible love. Amen.
1: 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We have started a new Bible study series called The Secrets of Prophecy. These studies are taking us through some of the most amazing prophecies of the Bible. 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We will also cover some of the most important teachings of the Bible. 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
2: 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Today, how to protect your bone health. You know, osteoporosis is a chronic disease where a loss of calcium thins and weakens the bones. This causes the bones to become more fragile and likely to break and fracture from a fall or an injury. The most common fractures occur in the spine, the hips, and the wrists. There are two major factors that influence the development of osteoporosis: inadequate peak bone mass levels obtained in early life, and high amounts of bone mass lost in later life. Women are at greater risk of osteoporosis because they have lighter bones and also experience drops in estrogen levels after menopause, which can speed up the loss of bone mass. So the question is, of course, what can I do to protect my bone health? Well, there are three key steps you can take to build your bone mass, slow down your bone loss, and reduce your chance of developing osteoporosis. Boost your calcium intake, regular exercise, and sunshine. so boosting your calcium. You know, calcium's major role is to strengthen your bones and teeth. Calcium also helps with blood clotting, muscle function, nerve impulses, fluid balance, and the release of hormones. It's a pretty important thing. So how much calcium should you take? Well, the daily recommended calcium intake for adults is 1,000 milligrams. This increases to 1,300 milligrams for adolescents, postmenopausal women, and all people over 70 years of age. Aim for 2 to 3 serves of dairy or calcium-fortified dairy alternatives each day, as well as trying to include as many other sources of calcium as possible. So what are some of these sources of calcium? Many people believe calcium is limited to foods such as dairy products like milk, cheese, and yogurt, and some fish such as sardines. While these foods can be good sources of calcium, they certainly aren't the only sources. Valuable plant sources of calcium include nuts, tofu, green leafy vegetables, and fortified soy or nut-based milks. So, in terms of soy, soy contains isoflavones, natural plant chemicals, and these may help to increase bone formation, which will help to strengthen bones. Soy foods are also a source of calcium. Exercise can also help to build bone. It can keep your bones denser and stronger. The best bone-building exercises are weight-bearing, like walking, hiking, or playing tennis, high impact, like skipping and jogging, or balance training, like Pilates. Varying types of exercise and increasing its intensity will also help further stimulate bone growth. Finally, for healthy bones, make sure you get outdoors. Vitamin D is known as the sunshine vitamin. It's essential for bone health as it helps to increase calcium absorption in the body. So try to increase your vitamin D levels by exposing your skin to sunlight in the early mornings or late afternoons to prevent sunburn. Food sources of vitamin D also include eggs, a small amount, vitamin D mushrooms, irradiated by the sun, and fortified foods. Our recipe of the week is a cherry ripe smoothie. Sounds pretty good. It's the ultimate guilty breakfast pleasure, I think, but without the guilt. You include raw cacao and the goodness of coconut milk. It offers almost half your daily recommended calcium intake. 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

0: G'day, my name's Lloyd Grolleman, I'm the Aussie pastor and you are listening to Faith FM. If you are searching for a place to worship, why not look up your local Seventh-day Adventist church and go along this Saturday morning. You will be blessed, and if you're in Sydney, come to mine.
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2: Desire of Ages, Chapter 27. Thou canst make me clean. Of all diseases known in the East, the leprosy was most dreaded. Its incurable and contagious character and its horrible effects upon its victims filled the bravest with fear. Among the Jews, it was regarded as a judgment on account of sin, and hence was called the stroke, the finger of God. Deep-rooted, ineradicable, deadly, it was looked upon as a symbol of sin. By the ritual law, the leper was pronounced unclean. Like one already dead, he was shut out from the habitations of men. Whatever he touched was unclean. The air was polluted by his breath. One who was suspected of having the disease must present himself to the priests, who were to examine and decide his case. If pronounced a leper, he was isolated from his family, cut off from the congregation of Israel, and was doomed to associate with those only who were similarly afflicted. The law was inflexible in its requirement. Even kings and rulers were not exempt. A monarch who was attacked by this terrible disease must yield up the scepter and flee from society. Away from his friends and his kindred, the leper must bear the curse of his malady. He was obliged to publish his own calamity, to rend his garments and sound the alarm, warning all to flee from his contaminating presence. The cry, "Unclean! Unclean!" coming in mournful tones from the lonely exile, was a signal heard with fear and abhorrence. In the region of Christ's ministry, there were many of these sufferers, and the news of his work reached them, kindling a gleam of hope. But since the days of Elisha the prophet, such a thing had never been known as the cleansing of one upon whom the disease had fastened. They dared not expect Jesus to do for them what he had never done for any man. There was one, however, in whose heart faith began to spring up. Yet the man knew not how to reach Jesus. Debarred as he was from contact with his fellow men, how could he present himself to the healer? And he questioned if Christ would heal him. Would he stoop to notice one believed to be suffering under the judgment of God? Would he not, like the Pharisees and even the physicians, pronounce a curse upon him and warn him to flee from the haunts of men? He thought of all that had been told him of Jesus. Not one who had sought his help had been turned away. The wretched man determined to find the Savior. Though shut out from the cities, it might be that he could cross his path in some byway along the mountain roads, or find him as he was teaching outside the towns. The difficulties were great, but this was his only hope. The leper is guided to the Savior. Jesus is teaching beside the lake, and the people are gathered about him. Standing afar off, the leper catches a few words from the Savior's lips. He sees him laying his hands upon the sick. He sees the lame, the blind, the paralytic, and those dying of various maladies rise up in health, praising God for their deliverance. Faith strengthens in his heart. He draws nearer and yet nearer to the gathered throng. The restrictions laid upon him, the safety of the people, and the fear with which all men regard him are forgotten. He thinks only of the blessed hope of healing. He is a loathsome spectacle. The disease has made frightful inroads, and his decaying body is horrible to look upon. At sight of him, the people fall back in terror. They crowd upon one another in their eagerness to escape from contact with him. Some try to prevent him from approaching Jesus, but in vain. He neither sees nor hears them. Their expressions of loathing are lost upon him. He sees only the Son of God. He hears only the voice that speaks life to the dying. Pressing to Jesus, he casts himself at his feet with the cry, "Lord, if thou wilt, thou canst make me clean." Jesus replied, "I will. Be thou made clean," and laid his hand upon him. Immediately, a change passed over the leper. His flesh became healthy, the nerves sensitive, the muscles firm, the rough, scaly surface peculiar to leprosy disappeared, and a soft glow, like that upon the skin of a healthy child, took its place. Jesus charged the man not to make known the work that had been wrought, but straightway to present himself with an offering at the temple. Such an offering could not be accepted until the priest had made examination and pronounced the man wholly free from the disease. However unwilling they might be to perform this service, they could not evade an examination and decision of the case. The words of Scripture show with what urgency Christ enjoined upon the man the necessity of silence and prompt action. He straightly charged him, and forthwith sent him away, and saith unto him, "See thou say nothing to any man, but go thy way, show thyself to the priest, and offer for thy cleansing those things which Moses commanded for a testimony unto them." Had the priests known the facts concerning the healing of the leper, their hatred of Christ might have led them to render a dishonest sentence. Jesus desired the man to present himself at the temple before any rumors concerning the miracle had reached them. Thus an impartial decision could be secured, and the restored leper would be permitted to unite once more with his family and friends. There were other objects which Christ had in view in enjoining silence on the man. The Savior knew that his enemies were ever seeking to limit his work and to turn the people from him. He knew that if the healing of the leper were noised abroad, other sufferers from this terrible disease would crowd about him, and the cry would be raised that the people would be contaminated by contact with them. Many of the lepers would not so use the gift of health as to make it a blessing to themselves or to others. And by drawing the lepers about him, he would give occasion for the charge that he was breaking down the restrictions of the ritual law. Thus his work in preaching the gospel would be hindered. The event justified Christ's warning. A multitude of people had witnessed the healing of the leper, and they were eager to learn of the priest's decision. When the man returned to his friends, there was great excitement. Notwithstanding the caution of Jesus, the man made no further effort to conceal the fact of his cure. It would indeed have been impossible to conceal it, but the leper published the matter abroad. Conceiving that it was only the modesty of Jesus which laid this restriction upon him, he went about proclaiming the power of this great healer. He did not understand that every such manifestation made the priests and elders more determined to destroy Jesus. The restored man felt that the boon of health was very precious. He rejoiced in the vigor of manhood and in his restoration to his family and society, and felt it impossible to refrain from giving glory to the physician who had made him whole. But this act in blazing abroad the matter resulted in hindering the Savior's work. It caused the people to flock to him in such multitudes that he was forced for a time to cease his labors. Every act of Christ's ministry was far-reaching in its purpose. It comprehended more than appeared in the act itself. So in the case of the leper. While Jesus ministered to all who came unto him, he yearned to bless those who came not. While he drew the publicans, the heathen, and the Samaritans, he longed to to reach the priests and teachers who were shut in by prejudice and tradition? He left untried no means by which they might be reached. In sending the healed leper to the priests, he gave them a testimony calculated to disarm their prejudices. The Pharisees had asserted that Christ's teaching was opposed to the law which God had given through Moses, but his direction to the cleansed leper to present an offering according to the law disproved this charge. It was sufficient testimony for all who were willing to be convinced. The leaders at Jerusalem had sent out spies to find some pretext for putting Christ to death. He responded by giving them an evidence of his love for humanity, his respect for the law, and his power to deliver from sin and death. Thus he bore witness of them, "They have rewarded me evil for good and hatred for my love." He who on the mount gave the precept, "Love your enemies," himself exemplified the principle, not rendering evil for evil or railing for railing, but counterwise, blessing. The same priests who condemned the leper to banishment certified his cure. This sentence, publicly pronounced and registered, was a standing testimony for Christ. And as the healed man was reinstated to the congregation of Israel, upon the priest's own assurance that there was not a taint of the disease upon him, he himself was a living witness for his benefactor. Joyfully he presented his offering and magnified the name of Jesus. The priests were convinced of the divine power of the Savior. Opportunity was granted them to know the truth and to be profited by the light. Rejected, it would pass away, never to return. By many, the light was rejected, yet it was not given in vain. Many hearts were moved that for a time made no sign. During the Savior's life, his mission seemed to call forth little response of love from the priests and teachers. But after his ascension, a great company of the priests were obedient to the faith. The work of Christ in cleansing the leper from his terrible disease is an illustration of his work in cleansing the soul from sin. The man who came to Jesus was full of leprosy. Its deadly poison permeated his whole body. The disciples sought to prevent their master from touching him, for he who touched a leper became himself unclean. But in laying his hand upon the leper, Jesus received no defilement. His touch imparted life-giving power. The leprosy was cleansed. Thus it is with the leprosy of sin, deep-rooted, deadly, and impossible to be cleansed by human power. The whole head is sick and the whole heart faint. From the sole of the foot even unto the head, there is no soundness in it, but wounds and bruises and putrefying sores. But Jesus, coming to dwell in humanity, receives no pollution. His presence has healing virtue for the sinner. Whoever will fall at his feet, saying in faith, "Lord, if thou wilt, thou canst make me clean," shall hear the answer, "I will. Be thou made clean." In some instances of healing, Jesus did not at once grant the blessing sought, but in the case of leprosy, no sooner was the appeal made than it was granted. When we pray for earthly blessings, the answer to our prayer may be delayed, or God may give us something other than what we ask. But not so when we ask for deliverance from sin. It is His will to cleanse us from sin, to make us His children, and to enable us to live a holy life. Christ gave Himself for our sins that He might deliver us from this present evil world, according to the will of God and our Father. And this is the confidence that we have in Him, that if we ask anything according to His will, He heareth us. And if we know that He hear us, whatsoever we ask, we know that we have the petitions that we desired of Him. If we confess our sins, He is faithful and just to forgive us our sins and to cleanse us from all unrighteousness.
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3: In this episode, you will see that Bible prophecy in Daniel 2 predicts the timeline of the rise and fall of kingdoms on earth. You will understand how the battle between Jesus and Satan originated. Does the Bible predict a one-world government? Does God speak through dreams? He did through King Nebuchadnezzar and Daniel. My name is Cam Utman, and I will be answering those questions and more right now on Unlocking Bible Prophecies.
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4: 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In Cami's travels around the world, she has documented incredible miracles while facing life and death situations. 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
3: Welcome to Unlocking Bible Prophecies. My name is Cami Utman. I am the Vice President for Adventist World Radio, and a vital part of my work is documenting miracles. This involves traveling to remote areas of the world to film miraculous testimonies of Jesus' saving power, like at the DMZ border of North Korea, or meeting face-to-face with rebel terrorist groups in the Philippines, or visiting death row inmates in Zambia. God foretold that He would do amazing things in our day, and He is. Each night, I look forward to sharing incredible miracle stories that I have personally documented. You won't want to miss one of them. During our time together over the next 14 days, I am presenting biblical material that I personally find exciting and mind-blowing. This same information profoundly changed my life from the pursuit of the world to the pursuit of heaven. God has given me the purpose to share His word. I trust in the Holy Bible because God's predictions or prophecies are true. That's where we will begin together. The key to unlocking Bible prophecies is to let the Bible speak for itself. Our theme for this series is, if it's in the Bible, I believe it. If it disagrees with the Bible, then it's not for me. Now you may be wondering, what are the benefits of this seminar? Why does this matter to me? Why should I care? This biblical information will give meaning to your life and the conditions that we see in the world right now. The Bible informs us about the earth's timeline, from how it began to how it will end. People need to be warned of the final events about to occur on earth. We must become aware of Satan's many traps to deceive and distract us away from God's truths that are revealed in the Bible. We need to understand the battle between God and Satan, because both are seeking your devoted worship. With all of the uncertainty in our world right now, where can we go for real answers? God's Son, Jesus, forewarns and reveals to us in His scriptures, the Bible, what we need to know. Each of our Bible topics will build and expand upon the last. Do not miss one. These topics provide us with different snapshot views of who Jesus truly is and what He teaches, so we can follow in His footsteps. By the end of the series, you will know from your Bible the answers to questions like, who is the beast of Revelation 13? What is the mark of the beast? Is 666 really in the Bible?

0: How does God describe the seal of the living God? Did you know the Bible says you need to be sealed in order to enter heaven? We will learn what Babylon represents and how to make sure you are not a part of it. What does the Bible say happens when you die? This might surprise you. Did you know that God describes the characteristics of His last day remnant people, His church, in Revelation? What does Revelation say is happening during the millennium? Did you know you get to choose where you will be during these 1,000 years? If God is loving, would He really burn people forever and ever? We will look at what the Bible says about hell. It's different than what man has come up with. How does the Bible describe Jesus' second coming? Jesus is very specific so that we are not fooled by many false Christs. The Bible provides incredible insights on the invisible war going on around us. Friends, pray with me. Heavenly Father, King of the universe, King of our hearts, Lord, I ask that you empty me of self and fill me with the Holy Spirit. Anoint my lips with only your words and surround each one of us with holy angels as we study your word tonight. In Jesus' precious, most powerful name, amen. So friend, how do you fit into this unseen war, this battle over planet Earth? How do you fit into tonight's topic, the prediction? We will begin by unlocking the truth on whether the Bible's predictions came true and why should you care? Because no matter your age, your gender, or where you live on this planet, you are in the very center of this prediction, whether you want to be or not. So let's just see, how did we get into this predicament? Our world, planet Earth, the human race, is a territory being fought over. The enemy's intent is to claim every human heart, yours and mine, as his own territory. Scripture calls this enemy Satan, who is hell-bent on overcoming the human race. He will lie, cheat, and steal to bring us under his dominion, his control. But how did this all happen? By understanding the backstory, we will have a much easier time figuring out what is true and what is false. This angel story of epic proportions needs to be told and understood. It is about a cosmic war and a cosmic rescue. It begins within the universe in a place called heaven, home to God the Father. You see, God is all about love. The theme of love runs through the entire Bible. One of our earliest demonstrations of God's love is that He created us with the freedom of choice. There must have been a time when God explained to His angels about their free will. Perhaps God said something like, "Angels, I want to share with you something very precious. It is called liberty. In the beginning, before I created a single life, I had to make a decision. Should I give you the freedom or should I control your wills? If I controlled your will, I would be guaranteed your obedience, but it would have taken away your freedom of choice, which is the most precious gift I can give you. And the most precious gift you can give me is spontaneous love. And I would have been robbed of that. So I gave you liberty, freedom of choice. I knew that somewhere in the future, this could all go wrong and backfire. But I took the risk to be loved by you freely." As we all know, friends, something did go terribly wrong. A high-ranking angel named Lucifer left his place beside God the Father to stir up trouble among the angels. Lucifer became all puffed up with his high position, talents, and beauty. Pride grew in his heart, and he became jealous. He desired to be God, not to be a servant of God. Let's read the many I statements Lucifer makes in Isaiah 14:12-14. "How you are fallen from heaven, O Lucifer, son of the morning! For you have said in your heart, 'I will ascend into heaven. I will exalt my throne above stars of God. I will also sit on the mount of the congregation on the farthest side of the north. I will ascend above the heights of the clouds. I will be like the Most High.'" Satan desired to be God, to kick God off his throne and rule the universe. He appeared to give God reverence, but secretly he hid his real intention. He lied, telling the angels their own wisdom was good enough. They did not need God's laws telling them what to do. As a result, some of the angels began to doubt God, and Lucifer challenged Jesus, the Son of God, for control of the universe. Lucifer desired to be his equal. In Revelation 12:7, it sums it up, there was war in heaven. One third of God's angelic forces joined Lucifer's rebellion and fought violently. The battle spilled out across the universe itself, and finally Lucifer and his fallen angels were cast out of heaven. So Lucifer and his deceived angels found themselves cast to a tiny planet, a territory named Earth. From the beginning of this great war between good and evil, Scripture promises us a warrior. This warrior's name is Jesus, the Son of God. He loves us so much that in advance, he devised a plan to rescue us. There is a theme from Genesis to Revelation that shows us that planet Earth is a territory under dispute. God wants us, and Satan wants us. We humans need to understand this fierce battle of unseen forces going on over our planet Earth. This is a matter of life or death, friends. The very first line in the Bible is all about territories. Genesis 1:1 says, "In the beginning, God created the heavens and the earth." This sets up two regions, two territories. One, the heavens, and two, the earth. God says in Genesis 1:26, "Let us make man in our image, according to our likeness, and let them have dominion." What does dominion mean? It means the right to rule, the power to control, the authority to govern, a territory where a ruler is in charge. In Genesis 1:28, God blessed Adam and Eve and said, "Be fruitful and multiply, fill the earth and subdue it. Have dominion over the fish of the sea, over the birds of the air, and over every living thing that moves on the earth." God is saying, the whole earth is your domain, your dwelling place. However, within the Garden of Eden, there was another place of dominion allowed, a little enemy territory called the Tree of the Knowledge of Good and Evil. God warned in Genesis 2:17, "But of the tree of the knowledge of good and evil, you shall not eat of it, for in the day that you eat of it, you shall surely die." This tree reminded Adam and Eve of their own free will, to choose to obey God or not. Satan was allowed a place at the tree of the knowledge of good and evil. He could not just wander freely wherever he wanted to go. No, this one tree was his turf, and here he staked out his territory. Of course, Satan's goal was to expand his territory, right? He's hoping that Adam and Eve will approach his space in the garden. He's eager to spread his own governmental ideas that oppose God. All he has to do is lie about God's true character and sway human perspective on who God is, just like he did with the angels. Immediately, in the opening chapters of the Bible, in Genesis 1, 2, and especially 3, you sense there is a conflict. There is a dispute. Something is amiss. Satan disguised himself as a cunning serpent and tantalized Eve with his beauty. He lures her with a lie about magical fruit that would make her to be like God. By falling for this deception, Adam and Eve, with their own free will, transfer their authority over earth, given to them by God, over to the serpent. Satan could not actually bypass their free will. He needed to verbally persuade them to change their thinking about God, to bring their free will over to his side. As Satan sways Eve's thinking with lies to question the character of God, he thinks he has won. From the very beginning, Satan lies to humans and has them question God's character. Satan's most powerful tool is to sell an idea. Ezekiel 28:16 says, "By thy multitude of your merchandising," another word for selling, "thou hast sinned." You see, Lucifer was not selling items or widgets. He was marketing an illusion that Eve could become like God. He was selling ideas, and Eve bought his ideas. Scripture says that Adam was not so sure about these ideas, but he was really sure about loving Eve. and unfortunately, he followed her instead of God. Additional scripture that shows earth as a territory under the control of the enemy is found in Luke 4:6, where Satan is tempting Jesus in the wilderness. And the devil said to Jesus, "All this authority and power I will give to you, and all its glory, for it has been handed over to me, and I give it to whomever I wish." This Bible text uncovers the backstory. Satan is talking in terms that something has happened in the past. Someone gave him the authority. Notice Jesus does not dispute that it is Satan's to give. At no point does Jesus say, "Wait a minute, Satan. Earth does not belong to you." No, Jesus understands that Adam and Eve transferred their God-given authority over to Satan. Satan now has the right to make this claim. Look at these scriptures where Jesus and Paul acknowledge the position of the evil enemy. In John 12:31, Jesus says, "The ruler, or prince, of this world is cast down." Jesus is referencing that he is in the process of overcoming the enemy, Satan. He calls him by a title, the ruler of this world. In 2 Corinthians 4, verse 4, the Apostle Paul literally calls Satan the god of this age, who has blinded the minds of unbelievers. Satan is currently the god of this world. In Ephesians 2:2, Satan is called the prince of the power of the air. Now, that doesn't mean he controls the oxygen supply. This means he is prince of the moral atmosphere or culture of this world. 1 John 5:19 says, "The whole world lies under the sway," meaning influence, "of the wicked one." Are you seeing the picture the Bible is painting here? Our culture is influenced by the popular opinion of the day. The social trends are the lust of the flesh, the lust of the eyes, and the pride of life. Those are Satan's principles, not God's, on which our whole world operates. Now here is an interesting insight into the unseen war. Job 1, verse 1 reads, "There was a man in the land of Uz, whose name was Job, and that man was blameless and upright, and one who feared God and shunned evil." Then, drop down a few verses, Job 1:6 says, "Now there was a day when the sons of God came to present themselves before the Lord, and Satan came also among them." This verse indicates organization. You see, there was a time and there was a place, and the Lord calls a meeting. And the sons of God travel from their territories where they reside in the universe. In Ephesians, Paul calls the sons of God principalities and powers, meaning rulers and authorities in the heavenly universe. So the devil comes sauntering into this heavenly council. Notice in Job 1:7, God asks Satan, "From whence comest thou?" God does not say, "What are you doing here?" He does not even say, "Get out of here." God is asking Satan for his point of origin. What right do you have to be here? Who are you representing? Where are you coming from? Here the devil proudly boasts, "From going to and fro in the earth and from walking up and down in it." Here you can see that Satan is claiming planet earth, us, as his territory in God's universe. Satan alleges, "I have a right to be here in this meeting if all these other rulers of other worlds can attend. I can be here to represent the planet that belongs to me." Look at how God replies in verse 8. It's like, "Whoa, Satan, you think you represent earth? But have you considered my servant Job? He does not follow your way of thinking or living." Even there, just briefly, God begins to dispute the legitimacy of Satan's claim. Satan escalates the dialogue in verse 9, basically saying, "Well, of course Job honors you. You are taking care of all of his needs. Of course he's following you because you bought him off with all your blessings." Well, I love that in verse 8, God points to a human and says, "Oh, but I have a foothold in the world. I have someone who represents me and my principles and my kingdom on earth." Satan, we are not giving up on the great controversy. We are not giving the world over to you. No, I still have some loyal people in the world that choose to follow me fully, and Job's one of them. Job's my man. So in Job 1:10, Satan accuses, "Well, have you not put a protective hedge around Job and his household and everything that he has? You have blessed the work of his hands so that his flocks and herds are spread throughout the land." Now, what does this hedge about Job mean? Was it a garden or a bunch of bushes? No. The answer is in Psalms 34:7, a favorite text of mine, where it says, "The angel of the Lord encamps around those who fear or honor him, and he delivers them." This hedge is God's angelic protection, his angels, around his loyal followers. Satan petitions God, "So remove your hedge, and I will get to Job, and then he won't serve you anymore." So why did Job have this protective circle of guardian angels? Job knew the secret, friends. Man needs to ask for God's protection so that God can protect. It is a cooperative effort between the divine and the human. Think of prayer as an act of war. You are calling on your troops. Those are the rules of engagement in the universe that we must abide by. We must ask for protection in order to receive it. In Job 1, verse 11, Satan taunts God. "Watch and see. Job will curse you to your face." Now consider this serious fact. If Job did curse God, God would not be able to protect him. It would then place Job in Satan's territory. But Job continues to say, "Blessed be the name of the Lord," and remains God's man. Such battles happen frequently. Satan plagues people, and instead of praising God, they curse God. If people would only realize this removes God's presence away from them. A sinner's only remedy against Satan is prayer. Prayer is an act of war. Yet surprisingly, most people forget to pray, and this gives Satan the advantage in their lives. But listen, we have some exciting news. In Genesis 3, verse 15, we are given a forecast, a prediction. God promises us a way out. He predicts a savior. We have a warrior promised to us. God is speaking to Satan in the hearing of Adam and Eve, and he says this, "I will put enmity," meaning hostility or hatred, "between you," the devil, "and the woman, between your seed and her seed, and he shall bruise your head, and you will only bruise his heel." In this text, God is redeeming the woman, which later in Scripture we will see symbolizes the church. But God gives the devil the heads up. "Listen, you just took earth from Adam and Eve, but I'm going to send someone through a woman to birth a baby. And when that baby is born, he's going to be a warrior. He's going to engage you, and he's going to crush your head, Satan, and you will only injure him." Of course, Satan is going to resist this forecast, this prediction. You can imagine the hair is going to start to stand up on the back of his neck, and he's going to say, "Oh, really? Game on." Because remember, Satan had already won a third of the angels in heaven. He just won over Adam and Eve and had them believe his lies. So when God challenges him to this conflict, to a battle in Genesis 3, Satan must be feeling pretty good about his chances. But what Satan has no idea about is what's coming his way. He anticipates that it will be a battle of force, but the way that God will win the war is totally unexpected. There is no way for Satan to know what is about to come. Satan is told that someone is going to come and crush his head. What the Lord doesn't say is that it will be me. God himself will come as a human being. There is a war between good and evil over every single soul. That means you and me. And whether we want to acknowledge it or not, friends, we must establish in our minds that the Bible is valid and that we can trust and believe in it. A vital key story in the Bible is found in Daniel chapter 2, where King Nebuchadnezzar has a dream. Here in the book of Daniel, God gives us an insider view to show humanity the timeline of Earth's territories or kingdoms so that there is no question who God is, because he declares the end from the beginning. Look what God says about himself in Isaiah 48, verse 9 and 10. I am God. There is none like me, declaring the end from the beginning, and from the ancient time, the things that are not yet done. Wow. God promises he will tell you ahead of time what will happen from the beginning until the end of time. There's no need to guess. So why does Daniel 2 matter? Well, although the book of Daniel was written thousands of years ago, it is brimming with vital information for today's world. The prophet Daniel received words from God about the kingdoms that shaped world's history. This short prophecy is fundamental in helping us unlock more complex prophecies in Daniel and Revelation that discuss this great controversy between the forces of good and the forces of evil. So, let's go back in time to about 600 years before Christ, to the greatest city that ever existed on the planet, Babylon. Let's make our way into an ancient king's palace made of shimmering gold. It's nighttime, and we find King Nebuchadnezzar tossing and turning in his royal bed. The great king is having an intense dream. Suddenly, he wakes. He's very troubled. Even though it was just moments before, he cannot seem to remember the dream. He knew it had been extraordinary. Indeed, it was a prophetic dream given by God, outlining history for the next 2,500 years. Daniel 2 verse 1 says, Now in the second year of Nebuchadnezzar's reign, Nebuchadnezzar had dreams, and his spirit was so troubled that his sleep left him. You see, the king was agitated and very distraught. He summoned his wise men, magicians and astrologers and sorcerers and Chaldeans to his royal palace. Now you might be thinking, how primitive. Here's a man, he had a dream, and he summons enchanters? That's what kings did in ancient days. They were considered wise insiders. Each one of these categories had a certain function. The enchanter would throw and read charms. The sorcerer was a deep occultist using occult communications to find things out. The astrologers would look at the stars to tell him what to do. Is this really an ancient custom? Or is it alive and well today? Do presidents and prime ministers use this system today? Oh, yes, they do. King Nebuchadnezzar instructed them, Tell me what I dreamed last night and tell me its significance. I know it was vitally important, but I can't remember it. What's the meaning of my dream? The wise men replied, Daniel 2 verse 4. O king, live forever. Tell your servants the dream, and then we will give the interpretation. Oh, the king was upset. He says, I don't know what I dreamed. Don't you see? God had mysteriously took it from his mind. So in Daniel 2 verse 9, the king insists, Therefore, tell me the dream, and I will know that you can give me its interpretation. In other words, don't pretend you know what you really don't know. You're supposed to be able to see into the future. Now prove it to me. Tell me what I dreamed. So in Daniel 2, verse 10, the Chaldeans, who were the highly educated ones in this informed group, like the intelligentsia of the day, well, they protested and said, There is not a man on earth who can tell the king's matter. And it was true. There was no one on earth that could do what the king asked. God removed this dream from the king's mind so that it would expose all of these counterfeit informers. Only the God of heaven could reveal what the king dreamed in his bedroom. And only the God of heaven can accurately, precisely reveal the future. News of the king's command to kill all the king's wise men reached Daniel. You see, Daniel was not a psychic, but he was one of the king's wise men. When Daniel asked why he was to be killed, Arioch, the executioner, told him the story of the dream. Daniel was granted permission to go before the king and said, King, give me time. Let me go and pray and ask the God of heaven, and the God of heaven will reveal the dream that you had in your bedroom, and I will return and explain it to you what you dreamed. So Daniel prayed, and God revealed the dream and its interpretation to his servant Daniel. You see, friends, The mysteries of God are explained to men and women who pray. So in Daniel 2, verse 23, he says, I thank you and praise you, O God of my fathers. You have given me wisdom and might. And then Daniel went before the king, stating that it was true that no wise man, no astrologer, no magician could reveal the dream. And Daniel 2, verse 28 says, but there is a God in heaven who reveals secrets. And he has made known to King Nebuchadnezzar what will be in the latter days. I love that Daniel doesn't take the credit. He gives all the credit to God. This is important. You see, there are two religious systems on this planet right now. The one system is man-centered and the other is God-centered. And this is the battle for every soul on this planet. You will be surprised who today advocates a man-centered religion. As we go on throughout the series, you will see for yourself, friends. Now back to Daniel. Chapter 2, verse 21. God removes kings and sets up kings. I love that. So it's going to be a story of how kingdoms rise and disappear on the planet. This prophecy takes us down the stream of time from Daniel's day through the nations of Babylon, Medo-Persia, Greece, and Rome, even to the current divided empires of Europe. So Daniel chapter 2 is for our time, friends. As God said, in the latter days, God reveals to Daniel in verse 31, you, O king, were watching and behold, a great image. This great image, whose splendor was excellent and stood before you, and its form was awesome. Next, it says, this image's head was of gold, its chest and arms of silver, its belly and thighs of bronze, its legs of iron, and its feet partly of iron and partly of clay. You watched while a stone or rock was cut out without hands, when struck the image on its feet of iron and clay and broke them into pieces. Then verse 35, then the iron, the clay, the bronze, the silver, and the gold were crushed together and became like chaff from the summer threshing floors. The wind, which is a symbol of war in the Bible, carried them away so that no trace of them was found. Daniel 2, verse 36 to 38. This is the dream. Now we will tell the interpretation of it before the king. You, O king, are a king of kings. You are this head of gold. The head of gold represented Babylon, or Nebuchadnezzar's kingdom. His kingdom ruled the world from 605 BC to 539 BC. Nebuchadnezzar established one of the most fantastic, wealthiest empires in the entire world. His kingdom was lavishly adorned with gold. In just one temple alone, Nebuchadnezzar used 18 tons of gold. That's 16,000 kilograms. He even built for his queen the Hanging Gardens, a wonder of the ancient world. It is a fact that gold is a precious metal, whereas silver is less precious, but it is harder. You see, each kingdom carried on the philosophy of man-made teachings from the previous kingdom, thereby becoming more brutal and less refined, all the way down to the legs of iron. Nebuchadnezzar thought he had built up a kingdom that would never be destroyed. The whole earth lay prostrate at her feet. Daniel pointed at the king and said, "Your kingdom will disappear." The proud king said, "Whoa, never!" And he initially humbled himself, but then he later hardened his heart and thought to himself, Babylon will last forever. I will defy the King of Kings. My kingdom of gold will never be destroyed. It will never go to silver, to bronze, to iron, or clay. I will build myself a statue of gold from head to foot. Now, what was Nebuchadnezzar really saying there? He was defying the God of heaven. He was saying, I oppose you, God. I will set up my kingdom and you will not destroy it. Is it possible that there is a power today claiming the same thing? And is it in opposition to God's kingdom? Yes. We will see that is exactly the case. It is an unfortunate reality, but it is a reality. Stay tuned, but don't worry. God has a plan to save you. Daniel's prophecy goes on. Daniel 2, verse 32. its chest and arms of silver. After Babylon, another kingdom would arise, you see. The Medes and Persians overthrew the Babylonians. You don't have to guess at the meaning of prophecy. Just look at it in Daniel 2, verse 39. And after thee shall arise another kingdom inferior to thee. Bible prophecy predicted the nation of Babylon would not last forever. Another kingdom would arise. History reveals exactly how this happened. In Daniel chapter 5, King Belshazzar, grandson of King Nebuchadnezzar, hosted a drunken feast for 1,000 of his lords. And as the wine was flowing, the music was playing, long-robed men held closer lavishly dressed women. In the midst of the drunken debauchery, the enchanting music, and the seductive immorality, God interrupted Belshazzar's feast. A bloodless hand wrote upon the wall these words, "Meni," which means God has numbered your kingdom and finished it. "Tikal," you have been weighed in the balances and found wanting. "Perez," your kingdom is divided and given to the Medes and Persians. Daniel's interpretation can be verified by any good history book on Babylon. You see, Cyrus, the general of the armies of the combined countries of Media and Persia, overthrew the proud kingdom of Babylon. Daniel, however, was not the only one who predicted this. In fact, God named Cyrus approximately 150 years before he was born. Wow! Look at this amazing prediction written by Isaiah the prophet sometime around 680 BC in Isaiah 45, verse 1. "Thus says the Lord to his anointed, to Cyrus, whose right hand I have held, to subdue nations before him and loose the armor of kings, to open before him the double doors so that the gates will not be shut." Here is exactly what happened, friends. His soldiers dug canals to divert and dry up the river Euphrates and marched under the walls of Babylon. They came through the open gates into the city. The Bible is not an ordinary book. When you and I open the Word of God, we are opening the Word of the living God. Its prophecies are indeed true. Next, Daniel 2, verse 39. "Then another, a third kingdom of bronze, which shall rule over all the earth. Alexander the Great led his armies with their bronze armor." If you were going to go to the Acropolis Museum today, located in Athens, Greece, you would find how fitting it is for this third nation to be represented by bronze. There you can see the armory that the ancient soldiers wore. With all their military advances that Greece had, coupled with the wisdom of Alexander the Great and his military expertise, the nation of Greece was able to conquer the then known world in lightning speed. He acquired the largest empire up to that time. By the age of 32, Alexander achieved what it took many an entire lifetime to do. After attaining world dominance at his young age, he was soon on his deathbed, which was thought to be as a result of his intemperate behavior. Babylon, Medo-Persia, Greece, but would Greece rule the world forever? Daniel 2, verse 40. "And the fourth kingdom shall be as strong as iron." The great English historian Edward Gibbon, though not a Christian or Bible believer himself, wrote in The Decline and Fall of the Roman Empire, quote, "The images of gold, silver, or brass that might serve to represent the nations and their kings were successively broken by the Iron Monarchy of Rome." Indeed, that happened. Rome dominated the world from 168 BC to 476 AD. It was in the days of Rome that baby Jesus was born, that Joseph and Mary fled from the oppressive Roman Empire into Egypt. Jesus was tried by a Roman governor and crucified by Roman soldiers. For more than 500 years, Rome appeared to be invincible as one of the largest empires in the world. But what did the Bible predict? Daniel 2, verse 41. "Whereas you saw the feet and toes, partly of potter's clay and partly of iron, the kingdom shall be divided." The Bible did not predict a fifth ruling empire which would rise after Rome. It predicted a divided empire. Another single world empire would not follow Rome. The feet of iron and clay represent the divisions of the Roman Empire. Europe was divided like the prophecy described it would be. Daniel 2 verse 43 declares, "As you saw iron mixed with ceramic clay, they will mingle with the seed of men, but they will not adhere to one another, just as the iron does not mix with clay." Throughout history, the kings of Europe attempted through intermarriage to unite the empire. One famous example of this was Napoleon divorced his wife Josephine and married Louise of Austria in order to secure their country's relations and further his goal to unite all of Europe. As prophecy predicted, he utterly failed. Besides intermarriage, there was a second way political leaders attempted to unite Europe. They attempted to accomplish their goals through military conflict and war. Charles V wanted to unite Europe. He failed. Charlemagne wanted to unite Europe. He failed. Napoleon tried to unite all of Europe. He failed too. Napoleon wrote in his journal a description of his ambitious plans. "There will be one Europe. There will be one currency. There will be one language. There will be one government over all of Europe." But when Napoleon was defeated in the Battle of Waterloo in June of 1815, he said, "God Almighty is too much for me." Friends, the Bible is accurate. Europe has been divided. Charles V, Charlemagne, Napoleon, Hitler, Stalin were would-be world leaders, and they have all failed. Consider Hitler and his fiery speeches, how they whipped up the masses. His motto was, "One people, one empire, one leader." It appeared he was going to accomplish his ambitious goal and unite all of Europe. The Allied forces were trapped. Defeat seemed certain, but remarkably, Hitler ordered his tanks to stop and resupply. What stopped Hitler's tanks? An ancient prophecy in Daniel chapter 2 declares that from the days of the Roman Empire, Europe would never be united. The Bible predicts in the book of Revelation a final last attempt to unite Europe, this time under a religious political union. It's found in Revelation 17, verses 12 to 14. "The 10 horns which you saw are 10 kings who have received no kingdom as yet, but they receive authority for one hour as kings with the beast." Here is the significance of this prophecy. For a short period of time, the nations of Europe and the rest of the world will enter into a religious political confederation just before the coming of Jesus. Notice how Revelation describes this temporary unity. "These are of one mind, and they will give their power and authority to the beast." So here is a prediction that for 1 hour, a short period of time, the nations of Europe would come together. So are they? Are there movements to unite Europe today? To unite the whole world? The flag that is a symbol of the common market of Europe is "Many Voices, One People." The euro is the result of an effort that seeks to establish a common currency for Europe. Revelation tells us there will be this final attempt to unite people to prepare the beast power that joins them religiously and politically under one great system. When worldwide strife, conflict, and war combine with famines, pestilences, and economic failures, the ideal will be so sweetly presented: a united world, a united society. We will all become one. But the Bible says, "These are of one mind, and they will give their power and authority to the beast. These will make war with the Lamb, who is Jesus, and the Lamb will overcome them." The reason why we are not interested in an earthly kingdom is because Jesus has promised us a heavenly one. This prediction in Revelation 17 says, "For he is Lord of lords and King of kings, and those who are with him are chosen, called, and faithful." History has followed the prophecy of Daniel chapter 2 like a blueprint and will continue to do so. The political workings of this planet are not random. Events happening in the world this very minute are a sign that Jesus, the King of Kings, will come soon. His return is the only hope for a planet standing on feet of iron and clay, ready to crumble. Daniel's prophecy of the image and Revelation's prophecies point us forward to a new time. Daniel 2 verse 34, "You watched while a stone was cut out without hands, which struck the image on its feet of iron and clay and broke them to pieces." Verse 44, the God of heaven will set up a kingdom which shall never be destroyed. So what is the rock that smashes the image? The rock of ages. King Jesus. We can have no confidence in earthly kingdoms that rise and fall. They are temporary, illusionary. But we can put our trust in God's kingdom that will never fall. We are in a cosmic war, and our cosmic rescue is on the way. Christ's supernatural kingdom will come and smash down all the kingdoms of this world. Revelation 11:15 says, "And there were loud voices in heaven saying, the kingdoms of this world will have become the kingdoms of our Lord, and he shall reign forever and ever." The great longing of the human heart is for peace and security. We long for a stable society where we can bring up our children without the fear of war, poverty, and devastating diseases. We want a future filled with hope, not fear. The image of Daniel 2 makes me think of a story about Freddie that my AWR video crew and I filmed in South Africa. Freddie grew up in a very religious home. His father was a priest, but he just didn't care about it. Then as an adult, he ignored everything to do with God until one day he received a phone call that his sister had been murdered. Freddie's immediate anger turned into rage and hopelessness. He drowned his problems in alcohol. Ultimately, his self-destructive behavior progressed to suicidal thoughts. He would drink all day, then at night intentionally sleep on a busy road, hoping to be run over. Thankfully, the police or his friends would always return him home safe. When he would finally wake up and out of his drunken stupor, he could not remember how he had made it home. It was in one of these moments that God got Freddie's attention. One night he heard a voice say, "Who am I?" And he answered, "I don't know." God said, "Think nicely. Love is an endless forgiveness." What's interesting is that Freddie learned about his sister's last Facebook comment, which just said the exact same thing. The Holy Spirit urged him to open his Bible, and Freddie wondered if Jesus could fill his empty heart. Freddie struggled with how he could know for sure he could trust what his sister said. How could she know what the Bible said and what was true and not just a fairy tale someone made up? During his studies, he became fascinated in the prophecies of Daniel and Revelation. He became intrigued with how history supported the rise and fall of kingdoms, just like Daniel 2 predicted, and right on time in the predicted order. Freddie was convinced he could believe what the Bible taught. He is now devoted to teaching others about the Bible, beginning with Daniel 2, because it proves the Bible is authentic and credible, lining right up with history, because history cannot be denied. We are living in a broken world tonight, and it can't give us any answers, friends. But the Bible does. And as we have seen, we are living in the time of the toes of the great image that we have just studied. We know it won't be long before the rock cut without hands will come and smite the image, destroying all earthly powers forever. Jesus will come to set up his kingdom. I really want to be there, don't you? Until then, when everything in this world is upside down, thank you, Lord, that this broken world is cradled by you. Nothing on this earth can take Jesus by surprise. He has got everything covered, and he tells us not to fear. We only need to believe in him. Don't you want to believe tonight that there is a God in heaven who is our King and Savior? A God who loves us so much, he has given us a sneak peek in Daniel 2, just how Earth's history would play out. It has happened exactly as he predicted. God does not throw curveballs or blindside us. He's clear and he never changes. We can count on every word. Jesus reaches out to you tonight. He invites you to ask him into your heart. Choose today to make the commitment to seriously discover what God and his kingdom are all about. Friend, can God claim your heart and mind as his territory tonight? And before we close tonight, let's pray together. Heavenly Father, you are a mighty God that has the power to set up kingdoms and remove kings. Tonight, We thank you for letting us know in advance how you will protect and provide for us. We trust in you. In Jesus' precious, powerful name, amen. Friends, I'd love to meet with you right back here tomorrow night as we are going to have a special study on what are the signs that are going to happen right before Jesus comes. Is COVID-19 in the Bible? Don't miss our next topic, the signs. God loves us so much, He warns us in advance, not to scare us, but to inform us. Choose God's way. Good night, friends.
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4: Hi, I'm Brent Jones from Darwin. I'm at the North Australian camp in Townsville, and I'm here to share our verse of the day from 2 Corinthians chapter 1, verses 3 and 4. Praise be to God and Father of our Lord Jesus Christ, the Father of compassion and the God of all comfort, who comforts us in all our troubles, so that we can comfort those in any trouble with the comfort we ourselves receive from God. 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
5: For many of us, weight loss is high on our list of things to achieve. We've had the Atkins diet, which was a popular high-protein diet, but it did contain lots of meat. There is another version of this that doesn't contain so much meat. Nabila Khan from the Sanitarium Nutrition Service is here to tell us a little bit about the Eco-Atkins diet. So tell us, Nabila, what's this all about?
6: Well, some health professionals are a little concerned about the long-term health impacts of high-protein diets that are based on a large amount of meat. We're talking about the Atkins diet and the Total Wellbeing diet and the effect they have on heart health and the risk of cancer. The newly released Eco-Atkins diet, developed by academics at Toronto University, uses the high-protein formula but replaces the meat with plant protein and healthy fats.
5: So what in particular makes the Eco-Atkins diet different to the regular Atkins diet?
6: Not only did people who followed the diet lose around a kilo per week, they also reduced their LDL cholesterol. 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Less water is used in the production of plant food and land doesn't have to be cleared for grazing. If you would like more information on the Eco-Atkins style of eating, contact Sanitarium's nutritionists on 1-800-HEALTH. 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
9: In the last decade or two, We've not been short of doomsday stories in popular media, from Y2K and the ancient Mayan calendar doomsday scenarios, to the threat of nuclear holocaust or a killer virus. In Acts 2 verse 17, Peter quotes the Old Testament prophet Joel, saying, "And it shall come to pass in the last days, says God, that I will pour out my spirit on all flesh. Your sons and your daughters shall prophesy." Before the end comes, God will not so much have a doomsday prophet or prophets, but rather he will have messengers that prepare people to change and be ready to meet their Lord. The Bible says, "Be ready, for the Son of Man is coming at an hour you do not expect." Nobody can predict the exact time, but one thing is for sure. Before Jesus returns, the truth about God will be heard by all people. Let's all make sure we're ready. Maranatha, come, Lord Jesus. I'm Pastor Daniel for Faith FM.
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11: G'day and thank you for listening. My name is Paul, I'm from Ballarat. And if you like the music you're hearing in the background, then may I suggest that you come and visit my website, which is www.animo, and I'll spell it for you, anamoe.com.au. But now a thought for today. It is amazing the things that one can remember when you stop and think back. It is amazing what you can think back upon and that you are able to say, "I was there." Maybe you can do this too. There are some things that you remember with fondness and some with sadness. I can look back and remember the place where I was when I was told that Elvis Presley was dead. I can also remember that it was during the same year that Bing Crosby also died. It was also in the same month of the death of Elvis that one of the Marx brothers would also die. There are so many things that one can remember. But going to the Bible, we find that we are told that there are things that we need to remember. I think of the words of Solomon. In Ecclesiastes chapter 12 verse 1 we read, "Remember now thy Creator in the days of thy youth, while the evil day come, not for the years draw nigh, when thou shalt say, I have no pleasure in them." You know, while it may be good to remember the things that we do, the challenge for us all is that we also take the time to remember the one who made us. And in the verses that follow, we are given a good reason as to why we should do this. Ecclesiastes chapter 12 verses 2 and 3 we read, "While the sun, or the light, or the moon, or the stars be not darkened, nor the clouds return after the rain, in the days when the keepers of the house shall tremble, and the strong men shall bow themselves, and the grinders cease because they be few, and those that look out the window be darkened." Looking at what I've just read, you may wonder as to what we are getting at. But the fact of the matter is that life is a fragile thing, and no one knows as to what may be just around the corner. It is amazing how life can change so quickly. One day you are thinking that you have got all things under control, and the next thing you know is that you are fighting for your life with an illness. And as exciting as it may be to know the events that happen in life, how much more important it is that you know who is in control of the future. It is only with him beside you that you really do have a future that is worth looking forward to. And so today I have a question for you to consider. Yes, you may remember where you were when Elvis died, or you may know of some other event that took place. But my friend, Do you know Jesus? Do you really know him? Have you made him your friend? You see, the point of the matter is this. Jesus wants to be your friend. He wants to walk with you each and every day, and he wants to do that even today.

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2: All of us need encouragement at times, and there are no better words for that purpose than those of Scripture. Don't you know? Haven't you heard? The everlasting God, the Lord, the Creator of the ends of the earth, does not tire nor grow weary. There's no searching of His understanding. He gives power to the faint, and to them that have no might, He increases strength. Even boys will tire and grow weary, and young men shall stumble and fall from exhaustion. But they that wait upon the Lord shall renew their strength. They shall mount up with wings as eagles. They shall run and not grow weary. They shall walk and not faint. I pray constantly that the God of our Lord Jesus Christ, the Father of glory, may give to you the spirit of wisdom and revelation in the knowledge of Him, so that the eyes of your heart may be filled with light to understand the hope of His calling and the glorious riches of His inheritance in the saints, the immeasurable and overwhelming greatness of His power in us and available to us who believe, like the might which He displayed and exerted in Christ when He raised Him from the dead and set Him at His own right hand in the heavenly places, far above all authority, power, might, and dominion in every name that is named, not only in this world, but also in that which is to come. He has put all things under His feet, given Him to be the head over all things to us, the congregation of saints, which is His body, the fullness of Him who fills everything. Be strong in the Lord and in the power of His might. Put on the full armor of God so that you can stand against the trickery of the false accuser. For we do not wrestle against flesh and blood, but against celestial princes and powers, against those who control the darkness of this world, against malice in the realm of the spirit. Therefore, put on the full armor of God, that you may be able to successfully resist in the evil time, and having done all, to stand fast. Stand, therefore, having the belt of truth around your waist, and wearing the breastplate of righteousness. Let your feet be shod with a thorough knowledge of the gospel of peace. Above all, take up the shield of faith. With this you shall be able to quench all the flaming arrows of the wicked one. And take the helmet of salvation and the sword of the Spirit, which is the word of God. Pray always with every kind of prayer and petition in the Holy Spirit. And he who searches the heart knows the mind of the Spirit, because he intercedes for the saints according to the will of God. Therefore we know that God makes all things work together for the good of those who love Him. What then shall we say to these things? If God is for us, then who can be against us? He who did not spare even His own Son, but delivered Him up to death for us all, will He not with Him freely give us everything else? And who shall rightfully accuse God's chosen ones? It is God who justifies. Who is he that condemns? It is Christ who died, or rather who is risen again, who is even now at the right hand of God interceding for us. What shall separate us from the love of Christ? Shall trouble, calamity, persecution, famine, nakedness, danger, or war?

No. In all these things, we are more than victorious through Him who loved us. For I am convinced that neither death nor life, angels nor celestial principalities, nor powers, things present nor things to come, neither height nor depth nor any other creature shall be able to separate us from the love of God, which is in Christ Jesus our Lord. For I know the one in whom I have believed, and I am fully persuaded that he is able to keep the life that I have committed to him until the day of the Lord.

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1: G'day, my name's Lloyd Grolleman, and I'm the Aussie pastor, and you're listening to Faith FM, Australia's positively different radio station.

Isaiah chapter 55, verse 6 and 7. Isaiah, my favorite Old Testament prophet. He said in verse 6 of Isaiah 55, "Seek the Lord while you can find him. Call on him while he is near. Let the wicked change their ways and banish the very thought of doing wrong. Let them turn to the Lord that he may have mercy on them. Yes, turn to our God, for he will forgive generously." Amen. What a beautiful text. Right as I begin this subject, God is calling you into a relationship with him. And if you have wandered far from him, or if you have never known him, God still says, turn. Look at me, come to me, I will forgive. And he gives peace and he completes us. There is an increased interest in the occult. There is an increased interest in the supernatural, in witchcraft, spells, satanic rituals. Hard to believe, but there's actually an increased interest in Satan himself, a being who, as a follower and a disciple of God, I consider mankind's greatest, fiercest, most dangerous enemy. We see this interest expressed in the music we listen to and sing. We see it on our television screens, on the huge movie screens, in the books we read, and even in the religion and practices that some of us are involved in. And I see it everywhere. This is a difficult part of the sermon for me, and I don't enjoy it, but I want to give you 12 quick examples of the occult and how it is saturating our community, our world, and our lives. I was in PNG. I was doing a mission up there in the Highlands. It was an area immersed and saturated in the occult, where witch doctors reigned supreme. And I went up there and I looked those people, 10, 20,000, may have been 30,000 there, I don't know, too many to count. And I looked them in the eye from the stage and I said, God is more powerful than Satan. He is a loser and he's got his covenant, he knows it. Satan didn't like what we were doing. We're in the Highlands. The weather patterns don't allow tornadoes up there. There's no such thing. But we saw a tornado in the middle of the day without a cloud in the sky with the sun shining brightly whistle through that camp and above the tent where we were training people to go out and share Jesus and shred that tent to bits. And I put the hair on the back of my neck up as I realized that I was in the presence of Satan and he was using his power to try and hinder the work of God. That's the occult. I have a brother who doesn't go to church. I think he loves the Lord though. He's in an apartment in Brisbane a few years ago with some flatmates. He comes home, they're in a seance. They've got the board on the table and they've got demons talking to them. He may not have been following the Lord closely, but he's not silly, and I hope and pray you're not either. Because when he saw this seance, he walked straight into his room, shut the door and locked it. He went to sleep. It was a troubled sleep in the middle of the night. There was a growl of a demon as the demon came into his room and pulled his blankets off and threw him against the wall on the other side of the room. My brother rang my father up in the middle of the night. Dad had to come and get him at 2 a.m. They shifted out and he never went back. That's an example of the occult. I was on the Gold Coast. I'm a young pastor. There was a young couple, they were living outside of marriage in sin. They're living together. The girl was a beautiful, wispy, thin, small girl. The boyfriend, was a big surfer dude. Almost in as good a shape as I am, actually. He was a genuine surfer, you know, cut. He rings me up one morning at 4 a.m, desperate. I went across there. We don't know how it happened, but a demon had come into that girl, had possessed her, and she took that demon through her, took to this big surfer dude. He looked like he'd been in 3 rounds with Mike Tyson. That's an example of the occult. I like to watch the NFL. I was in America for a year studying.
a student over there. I got to love basketball. Still love basketball. You know, it's one of the few games I could never get a hold of, basketball. I still can't bounce a ball. I don't know, something's wrong inside of me. I just can't bounce the thing. I like the NFL, so I like to. That's a football, American football. It's a complex game. It's an interesting game. It's a tough game. Not as tough as our game, but it's a tough game. I watched in 2012 and again in 2015, America, the bastion of Christianity, the foundation of modern Christianity, she who sent her missionaries to the whole world, including Australia. We are in the church today because of Americans. Praise the Lord, amen. American missionaries. But here we have America, NFL, biggest football in the game, biggest football game in the world, watched by billions. In 2012, Madonna. 2015, Katy Perry get up, dressed as pagan occultic goddesses. The whole program, I was gobsmacked. The whole program, it was full of occultic symbols, innuendos, and Satan in America at the halftime show of the NFL Super Bowl was receiving worship through these women to the masses. That's an example of the occult. I have a friend who works in an Adventist Aboriginal school in the outback. She's rang me up a number of times, deeply disturbed as demons turn up and harass the Aboriginal students in their homes and in their dorms during the night, sometimes even physically attacking them. That, in our indigenous people, is an example of the occult. Hannah has Netflix. Lloyd doesn't have TV, thank you, Liska. She's the one who banned television from our home. Someone said, praise the Lord. I've done a whole lot more reading since I married Liska. And I've tried to... No, I better not tell you that I've tried to bring TV back, but... Well, sometimes I miss it. Yeah, that's my TV there. That's as close as I get to watching it every week, singing hymns and songs of praise with you. Hannah puts me on her Netflix, naughty girl, Hannah. I found a series called... Man, it's hard to find something decent to watch, isn't it? Even on Netflix where there's hundreds of thousands of programs. Found a series called Longmire. Do you know that one? About a sheriff. My age, so I'm identifying with him. He looked a bit like me too. Well, down here anyway. Oh, no, he was in better shape than me. Tough guy. But a good man. I thought, oh, I found something I can watch. Second program in the series. Oh, my heart sank. He's sitting in a wigwam with an Indian because he lives in Wyoming. And they're bringing up demons in the smoke of the wigwam. That's an example of the occult. And I can't watch Longmire now either, Liska. She said, good. Harry Potter. Twilight, Lord of the Rings, on our big screens, witches, wizards, goblins, spells, demons, vampires. If you've watched any of these types of movies online, if you've got them in your video library, if you have been to the movies to watch them, then I'm telling you, as gently as I and yet firmly as I can, as a man of God, you have experienced the occult firsthand. There is a rise in pagan religions in the occult in the West. In fact, in the United Kingdom, the occult is the fastest growing religion. This is worship to Satan in the country. And in Australia, it's in the top three. It's incredible, isn't it? Examples of the occult. I could go to music. Where do I start? The entire... secular. When I say the entire, let me say that again. Almost the entire secular music industry
is immersed, saturated, drenched. It's drowning in the occult. And I think maybe we as Christians, it's time we opened our eyes. Look, if you don't believe me, Google it. Go online, find out for yourself. Drenched in the occult. But it's not, well, I think of the biggest rock band in the world, Coldplay. Some pretty nice tunes, that group. I'm not oblivious to this stuff. Viva La Vida, their most famous song. Had a look at it the other day on YouTube. 200 million hits. Can you believe it? Reflections of Lucifer. That's what that song's about. It's Lucifer reflecting his journey. Now, don't you all go home and listen to it. I don't want to see 200 million and 167. But it's not just in secular music. It's in spiritual music too. I remember when I was a youth leader in New Zealand. Together, there was two of us. We had a youth camp. Girl come along to the youth camp. We were singing songs from the charismatic revival times. There was a girl there who had actually come there, obviously had been moving and mucking around and generating herself into the occult. And in front of the youth at the youth camp and the youth director, she gets possessed by a demon. That's a scary thing. And we need to keep our eyes open. And we can't just say because something is religious or it's secular that everything out there, it seems, is dangerous. And we need a deep walk with Jesus to be able to see them. I think of the New Age, yoga, meditation, astrology, star reading, fortune telling. It's even coming into the church. Did you know that? In fact, it's been in the church for almost 2,000 years in the Eastern Church. But it's coming into the Western Church. And you see preachers and teachers getting up, television preachers getting up and encouraging people to get into these chanting prayers and centering prayers where they're opening their minds and clearing their minds and demons are walking straight in. It's an example of the occult. I could go on and on and on. There's online games, video games, online games. Diablo. One of the biggest selling games, Diablo 1, Diablo 2, Diablo 3, just seems to keep coming out in new versions. I had a bit of a weakness to these in the past. I don't go anywhere near them now. In Diablo, they do battle in a dungeon underneath a little village using weapons and sorcery. And they learn, this amazes me, in the online game, computer game, they learn high-level spells. And the highest person, the highest character you can become in the game is a sorcerer. And it's full of demons and wizards and magic. It uses tarot cards and clairvoyant approaches. Incredibly dangerous. And you can go again and Google it all and you're going to see just example after. It's there. You can Google it. Games, online games, do it. Go home, Google it. Online games in the occult, you're just going to see. The majority of them are immersed, saturated, drenched, drowning in the occult. And then there is myself. I have dabbled in some of these things myself, not in an overt way. I've never been involved in seances. I've never been to a witch, a clairvoyant, a fortune teller. But I have watched programs on television that I shouldn't have. I have opened myself up to these dark forces, and if most of you are honest, so too have you. I have listened to music that is authored by the darkness, by the demons, by Satan himself. I have watched television programs that had advanced Satan and the occult, and I have received them as entertainment, not realizing that I'm opening my mind to these demonic powers. And I have gone into battle for God. In places like New Guinea, where the occult is out there in your face, it is overt, it is a challenge for every pastor who goes up there to preach and teach. And I have seen the power of God in these places, but I have had demons get hold of me physically and throttle, as they did to my grandfather, try and throttle the very life out of me. In fact, I had one demon follow me back to Australia
And he's been plaguing me on and off for 8 years, but you want to know something? I've learned how to deal with him. And do you know how I deal with him? I don't. I give it to Jesus. And every time he comes to visit, you know what? He hasn't been to visit me since I've been married to you, Liska. She's kind of given a sigh of relief there. Scared of you or scared of your God? But I have learned to call on the name of Jesus. Amen. I have learned his power. And I have no fear anymore. I do have respect. But I have no fear of these demonic forces because I know who the King is. And I serve him. And he is Jesus Christ. And he is the power. And he can rescue and save anyone caught in this darkness. Let's look just for a moment at what the Bible has to say about the occult. Isaiah chapter 8, verse 19. Someone may say to you, let us ask the mediums. See, this occultic stuff is thousands of years old. It's always been with us from the first time Satan came to Eve. That was occultic. As a snake, it has always been with the world. And here's Isaiah. 800 years before Jesus, 2,800 years ago. He says, and this is good advice for us today. Someone may say to you, let's ask mediums and those who consult the spirits of the dead with their whisperings and mutterings. They will tell us what to do. But shouldn't our people ask God for guidance? Amen? Should the living seek the guidance from the dead? I am amazed. In this city of ours, of how many people who go to witches and clairvoyants and tarot card readers and astrologers for guidance. How many of you, and I hope it doesn't apply to anyone here or anyone watching online, but how many of you when you're reading the paper or reading one of those women's magazines at the doctor? It's the only time I see them, you know. They've got some interesting articles in them, actually. But you know what? They're full of horoscopes. How many of you flick through and look at your horoscope for the day? It's occultic. It's of the devil. You're opening your mind to those dark forces. You know, I made a decision. I know what my horoscope, I want to say my horoscope, I know what my star sign is, unfortunately. But I made a decision when Hannah and Danae were born. One was born in May and the other was born in December. Never to find out what their horoscopes were. And to this day, praise the Lord, I don't know. Look, it might not mean a big deal to you, but it was one of my stands that I made in my life. Hallelujah. On Sunday night, sometimes I'm coming home from the farm, having done a hard day's work there, Liska, while you've been home relaxing. We all know that's not true. I pretend I'm working out there and I go and get on that big double bed in the sun and go to sleep. I come home, I turn the radio on, 2GB, my one of the stations I listen to. And here's a, I don't know whether she's a witch or a tarot card reader or a fortune teller, they're all the same, serving the same dark force, taking calls from the public. And they can't keep up with the people inundating the phone line, trying to get guidance and leading from demons. I feel like ringing them up and saying, here's New Hope number, ring Claire. She'll give you the Bible. She'll share with you somewhere where you can go and find genuine leading. That's why God says, seek me, seek me. Seek me through Bible study. Seek me in prayer. Meditate on God. If you're going to meditate, don't open your mind up and go into nothing, allowing demons to rush in. Sit down, be quiet, and think about Jesus on the cross for you and go through the scenes of the crucifixion. Oh, hallelujah, you'll be blessed. Amen. Seek God, seek God, seek God. If there's something the Adventist Church can say to our city and to our community and to the world, it's seek God. Leviticus 19:31. Do not defile yourselves by turning to mediums or to those who consult the spirits of the dead. I am the Lord your God.
Bible says that when we turn to the occult, when we watch, let me bring this home to us in the 21st century, because I don't think there's too many of you guys out there with Ouija boards in seances. I don't think too many of you go into witches or clairvoyance or fortune. Well, I hope and pray you're not. If you are, stop. You're putting yourself in great danger. But I think a lot of us Christians are watching Twilight. Story about vampires, which are just personifications of demons. A girl meets a demon. A girl falls in love with a demon. A girl marries a demon. God forbid, and we're being entertained by this stuff. God says that when we watch this, when we're entertained by it, we defile ourselves. It's a tough message, but it's one that God gives us in love. The occult will defile you. It will leave you dirty and broken with your mind destroyed. You know, everyone who goes into the occult eventually gets their mind pulled apart, destroyed, end up in psychiatric wards, many of them. And of course, psychiatry doesn't know what to do with them because they're demon possessed. It was interesting when Jesus came to the earth. He was freeing person after person after person. Read the story in the Gospels of demon possession, and it's still here in the world today because our minds are being opened up and we're being defiled by the human beings who are designed to be in the presence of God are being defiled by these demons in their dirty, filthy ways. Dangerous things. They'll leave you dirty, broken, your mind destroyed, and eventually you'll die with nothing for company but a demon in depression and despair. I think of Aleister Crowley, lived from 1875 to 1947. He's an avowed Satanist, modern father of spiritualism. Spent his life travelling the East looking for magic and deeper insights into the occult, and got into Hinduism, Buddhism and a whole lot of other Eastern mystic religions. He committed his wife to an asylum. She only lasted 10-15 years with him. And she was committed to an asylum, broken down, drunk, never recovered, and she died. He was bisexual. He lived a life of sexual depravity. And when he died in 1947, this is a historical fact said by his friends, his last words were, "I am perplexed." One of his disciples, Anton LaVey, wrote the first satanic Bible. One of the most wicked men, I think, whose lives is open for us to study. He died in 1997. And his last words were, oh my, what have I done? There is something very wrong. There is something very wrong. And he died because the occult and demons defile you and destroy you. Think of some of those who have followed Christ. I think of Ellen White. Lived from 1827 to 1915. One of the founders and pioneers of our church, the Adventist Church. Traveled the world setting up colleges, hospitals, churches and schools. In fact, I have come to this church. My previous church, Warungah Adventist Church, was a church set up by Ellen White. So she has impacted my ministry directly. Most prolific female author in history. During her lifetime, she wrote more than 5,000 periodical articles and 40 books, and they're good books. If you ever get a chance, read one of them. And when she died, her last words, the last breath in her conscious moments were, her last words were, "I know in whom I have believed." Compare her experience with Aleister Crowley's or Anton LaVey. Or David Livingstone, that great English Protestant missionary to Africa. He's in Africa. He's got sick. He knows he's dying. It's 1873. And he says to his helpers, and these are his last words, "Build me a hut to die in. Soon I'm going home." Don't you like that? You see the difference between the two groups of disciples and followers? One group die in despair. The other
group, they die with glory in their mind and on their lips and in their heart. They have hope. You're right, brother. John A. Lith, he was a beloved Wesleyan Methodist minister. Wesleyan Church. The Methodist Church has had a great impact on Adventism. It's probably the church where most of the early founders came from, or one of them anyway. And this missionary, John A. Lith, he died in 1886. He served as a missionary in Ceylon, which is now Sri Lanka. And he had this to say on his birthday. On his 65th birthday, the day he actually died. He said, "Can this be death? Why, it's better than living." And then he says this, and these are his last words. "Tell them I die happy in Jesus." Doesn't that make you want to get a bit teary? You compare both sides, there's no comparison.

0: 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I'm Lloyd Grolleman, the Aussie pastor, and I'm looking forward to having you tune in again to Faith FM, Australia's positively different radio station.
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9: Yes, our great friends in the Sydney Adventist Hospital. It's National Continence Week this week. Now, most people would go, yuck, why would you want to talk about that? Well, it's important because there's many people listening to me right now who would have difficulty in this area. The theme of National Continence Week, they've tried to do it with a sense of humour, laugh without leaking. Now, 5 million Australians suffer from incontinence. That's a lot of people. 80% of them are women. One of the people who knows most about this is Dr. Ruth Collins, who I can tell you was the first female urologist in New South Wales. She works at the Sand. She's on the line. Good to talk to you again.
10: Thanks, Steve. Good to talk to you.
9: Got to have this discussion with some humour because people go, oh, I don't want to hear that.
10: Yeah, I think it's a good way of presenting the incontinence issues this year, adding that bit of humour with Bev Killick as one of the flagship people promoting the campaign this year, you know, trying to break down some of those barriers about talking about incontinence, because it is one of those conditions where so many people just suffer in silence. And the more we can bring it into general conversation, the better that is for everyone.
9: The 80% are women statistic. I'm taking a wild guess that that involves the fact that it is women who give birth to children.
10: Yeah, so of people who are incontinent, about 80% of those are women. So, and yeah, because the biggest risk factor, the previous pregnancy is in childbirth. So men still get incontinent, but it's a significantly smaller proportion of men. Whereas women, it's a relatively common problem.
9: Incontinence is more than with myself getting older, and I often get to the point where I might have to go to the bathroom more quickly than I had to in the past. It's not that, is it?
10: Well, that's urgency. That's an age thing,
9: though, isn't it?
10: Yeah, there's symptoms of what's called an overactive bladder. So that urge, frequency, getting up at night. Our bladder is a muscle, and it's just that muscle getting a bit more irritated as it's been working for many years, and it becomes what's called overactive. If it gets to the point where you can't make it to the toilet and you're leaking urine before you get there, then that's incontinence. Whereas frequency and urgency, they are some early signs, but it's only when you're not making it that it's actually incontinence.
9: The brain tells our bladder what to do, right?
10: Well, we often feel that it's all down to our brain. A lot of people say to me, I'm sure it's in my head because the moment I think about it, I want to go to the toilet. But the truth is we're sending messages from our brain to our bladder all the time. But the bladder should be able to just check in and ignore the message until you get to the toilet. So even though we're constantly communicating with our bladder, we actually don't directly tell our bladder what to do. So when we pass urine, we actually do that by relaxing our pelvic floor, which is a muscle we can control, and then the bladder reacts as a consequence of that. So your bladder's a bit like your heart muscle. You can't directly tell it what to do, but we do communicate with it so we know what our bladder's up to in terms of knowing when we need to go to the toilet.
9: I've thrown in age and pregnancy, but there can be, if you are showing the signs of incontinence, I understand, Dr. Ruth, it could be a pointer to some other problems that might be going on. Is that right?
10: Yeah. And incontinence is usually a functional problem. There's the warning signs that we need to look into things more deeply is certainly if there's any pain. So if there's pain when you're having to hang on, if you feel that you want to go to the toilet and you can't make it in time and it's painful, also if there's any blood in the urine, or I think if your symptoms develop very rapidly, you find with most pelvic floor incontinence issues, they're usually things that happen gradually over time, which is one of the reasons why particularly women tend to put up with them, because we adjust and we manage. So any acute changes, blood in the urine, any painful symptoms, they definitely need further investigation.
9: So people, as we said, are reluctant to talk about this. There's stigma attached to this, quality of life issues. Is there anything you can do in the lead up to getting a bit older to minimise the impact of this? We hear about pelvic floor exercises. Yep. Is that something people should be thinking about?
10: Yeah, well, the main risk factors for incontinence, number one, as you say, it's more common as we get older, but also just general lifestyle things. Pelvic floor exercise is very good, very helpful, but also just maintaining a healthy diet, avoiding becoming overweight, and general exercise. So it's important to do your pelvic floor exercises. It's never a waste of time, but there's no point doing that if you're 20 kilos overweight. You know, there's a number of factors that can really have an impact, because weight particularly puts a lot more pressure on your pelvic floor. So maintaining a steady weight and just doing general exercise. When you go for a walk, you naturally engage your pelvic floor. So, you know, just really avoiding that sedentary lifestyle, avoiding constipation, and keeping your diet healthy. But it's never a waste of time to do your pelvic floor exercises.
9: Do you ever get to the point where surgical intervention is necessary?
10: Yeah, well, there will be some women with more severe incontinence that even if they do pelvic floor physiotherapy or if they've had treatment for an overactive bladder, they may still require surgical intervention. But with mild to moderate incontinence, when it's a pelvic floor issue, it's amazing how many women do improve without surgical intervention. And I think if just doing your own pelvic floor exercises hasn't resolved the symptoms, it's definitely worth doing a few sessions with a good pelvic floor physiotherapist. These are usually specialist physios who can make a huge difference in terms of pelvic floor function. Because one of the biggest problems with pelvic floor exercises is making sure you use the right muscle. Because a lot of women and men, it's not that intuitive, end up contracting the wrong muscle. You're still exercising another muscle, so it's not a waste of time, but it may not be your pelvic floor that you're switching on. So seeing a pelvic floor physiotherapist is a really important step before you'd even consider anything surgical.
9: Always a pleasure to catch up with you, Dr. Ruth Collins. Thanks a lot. We'll talk again soon.
10: Thanks a lot, Steve.
9: Dr. Ruth Collins, a urologist from the Sydney Adventist Hospital.
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2: A moment to meditate on God's Word. So pleased to join you again today to spend some more time thinking deeply about God's words. This is Lynn from Caboolture Seventh-day Adventist Church, Queensland. We have been praying together through Psalm 63. Today we will consider verses 6, 7 and 8. So far in this little series, we have looked at the meaning of a passage and then prayed at the end. Today, we will look at the three key thoughts in this passage and pray through each one. We don't have to read very far before we find something to pray about. Listen, when I remember you on my bed, I meditate on you in the night watches. The New Living Translation expresses it this way. I lie awake, thinking of you, meditating on you through the night. Do you feel that your life is too busy to find time to meditate on God? With fleeing from his enemies and thinking about his coming kingship, I'm sure that David often had sleepless nights. Instead of being frustrated by this, he used the time to meditate on his God. What might meditation on God look like? In this psalm, David has already mentioned three qualities of God: his power, his glory, and his loving kindness. We could spend time praising God for these attributes. God, I want to get better at meditating on you. Please teach me how to do it. Amen. So what did David think about when he was lying awake in the stillness of the night? How to defeat the enemies that were trying to bring him down? Not according to Psalm 63. Listen. Because you have been my help. When we have a bit of downtime, awake at night, waiting for a bus or standing in a queue, it's a great opportunity to review the times that God has helped us and to express gratitude. God, you have been so good to me. You have forgiven my sin. You guide me every day. You give me courage when I'm afraid. Thank you, my God. Amen. When David thinks of God's help, his heart fills with rejoicing. He says, therefore, in the shadow of your wings, I will rejoice. My soul follows close behind you. Your right hand upholds me. David knows that if he stays close to God, he will be blessed. These blessings will give him cause to rejoice. There, on his bed, he commits to closely following God. God, help me to continue to find shelter in your presence. Please remind me that this is the true path to happiness. I commit to following you every day, because I need the strength of your right hand. Amen. If you would like to learn more about how to develop a meaningful prayer life, you would enjoy reading our free book called Daring to Ask for More. You can claim your copy by texting the word PROMISE to 0488880831. That's the word PROMISE to the number 0488880831.

0: Hi there, I'm Luke from Tableland Explorers. We have started a new Bible study series called The Secrets of Prophecy. These studies are taking us through some of the most amazing prophecies of the Bible. Some of them have already been fulfilled. Some of them are being fulfilled right now. 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We will also cover some of the most important teachings of the Bible. 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
4: Have you ever had to face up to something you did and were not sure you had the strength to go through with it? Well, stay tuned because today we're going to look at someone who faced that very situation and we're going to see what that means for you as we head for the climax of history.
5: It has stood the test of time. God's book, the Bible, still relevant in today's complex world. 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
6: At one point, it ranked number 7 in the Fortune 500, and its annual revenues exceeded $100 billion. But of course, that was before the spectacular collapse of Enron in December 2001. And of course, the name most people now associate with that collapse is that of CEO Ken Lay, who was convicted of fraud in May of 2006. A few months later, Mr. Lay was dead from a heart attack. And now he will never have to face the possibility of life in prison for his crimes. And that's a fact that some angry people just can't live with. When news began to spread that the former CEO was no longer alive, scores of furious people began to express their frustration over the fact that Mr. Lay will never spend a day in jail. According to one MSNBC report, people were actually upset that Mr. Lay got, quote, the easy way out. Some went so far as to accuse Mr. Lay of further conspiracy, as if he somehow paid off the coroner to pronounce him dead so that he could live his life in peace somewhere out of the public eye. Of course, it's a little far-fetched to think that Ken Lay's heart attack was some sort of get-out-of-jail-free card designed to help him avoid facing the consequences of his actions. But all those angry letters at MSNBC, in spite of their rather ungracious tone, reminded me of a story found in the book of Genesis, where thousands of years ago someone else had to face the consequences of cheating his brother. And that someone else, of course, was the patriarch Jacob, the man whose name became synonymous with the people of God. Maybe you remember how the whole thing started. In Genesis chapter 27, when Isaac, their father, is dying, he calls Esau, the brother, to give him a blessing.
7: Go and make my favorite dinner. And when you come back, I'll give you my blessing.
6: Now, that kind of talk didn't sit well with Rebecca, the mother, because her favorite boy was Jacob, and God had promised her that Esau, the older brother, would serve Jacob, who was the younger brother. And to complicate matters even more, Jacob had already purchased the birthright from Esau, a special set of privileges set aside for the oldest boy. And he did it by taking advantage of Esau when he was hungry.
8: I'm starved. Give me some of that red stew.
9: All right. But trade me your rights as the firstborn son.
8: Look, I'm dying of starvation. What good are my birthrights now?
9: First, swear that your birthright is mine.
8: I do.

0: So when Rebekah heard that Isaac was going to give a blessing to his oldest son, she quickly encouraged Jacob to pull a horrible stunt on his father.
1: Listen, your father is old.

Even though God had already promised that Jacob would be greater, Jacob decided to take matters into his own hands and force the will of God. And that, of course, was a recipe for disaster. Let's pick up the story now in Genesis chapter 27 and verse 41. So Esau hated Jacob because of the blessing with which his father blessed him. And Esau said in his heart, "The days of mourning for my father are at hand. Then I will kill my brother Jacob."

0: Who are you?
1: It's your son. Your firstborn, Esau.
2: When Esau finds out what happened while he was out hunting, it makes him furious. As far as he's concerned, he's just been robbed. And his first reaction, his gut instinct, is to kill his brother Jacob.
3: Just you wait till Dad's dead! Then I'm going to kill you!
2: Naturally, Jacob has to run, and he stays away for more than 14 years. Now, I wish we had time to examine the whole story more closely, because the life of Jacob is full of details that apply to you and me. But with the time I've got today, I want to focus on just one small story, because when you start to unpack it, you discover it has a startling last-day application. Let me show you what I mean. Even though the Bible is full of references to the life of Jacob, there is one reference in the book of Jeremiah that kind of leaves you scratching your head. Here it is in Jeremiah 30 in verse 5. For thus says the Lord, we have heard a voice of trembling, of fear, and not of peace. Ask now and see whether a man is ever in labor with child. So why do I see every man with his hands on his loins like a woman in labor, and all faces turn pale? Alas, for that day is great, so that none is like it, and it is the time of Jacob's trouble, but he shall be saved out of it. That's a pretty remarkable passage, because it describes a man so sick with fear that it looks like he's giving birth. Now, at first glance, this appears to be talking about the nation of Israel when they realize they're going to be conquered by Babylon. And that's true in the primary sense. But the description is so vivid, it kind of makes you wonder if there isn't something else going on. What kind of trouble could be so great that in Jeremiah's words,
4: there is none like it?
2: The answer is found in the last chapter of Daniel, where there's this prophecy that predicts a final time of trouble. Listen to this. At that time, Michael shall stand up, the great prince who stands watch over the sons of your people. And there shall be a time of trouble such as never was since there was a nation, even to that time. And at that time, your people shall be delivered, everyone who is found written in the book. In no uncertain terms, the Bible predicts a final time of crisis for the people of God. According to this passage in Daniel, it happens just before Jesus comes. Because the very next event, in the very next verse, is the resurrection of the dead. And by the sounds of it, this is not a time of trouble for the wicked. It's a time of trouble that falls on the people of God, because the language is very specific. It's talking about a people whose names are written in the book. And it says that Michael is the great prince who stands up for these people. So we know, in effect, it's talking about us. Now, that doesn't mean that the rest of the world doesn't have trouble. You only have to read the 16th chapter of the book of Revelation to see that in the final moments before Jesus comes, God pours out his wrath against the sins of the earth in the form of terrible plagues. And at that instance, God's people will be able to claim the promise of Psalm 91, which says that no evil shall befall you, nor shall any plague come near your dwelling. But the Bible is also clear that there's going to be a time of trouble for the people of God, unlike any in the history of the world. And in the book of Jeremiah, it's called the time of Jacob's

0: trouble. So why exactly does this happen? And what should we expect as we round the corner to the final events here on planet Earth? Why does the Bible use Jacob's name to describe this? You find the answers in the 32nd chapter of the book of Genesis. After many long years of exile, which were the direct result of his foolish decision to deceive his father, Jacob decides it's time to go back home. Let's join the story now, beginning in verse 1. So Jacob went on his way, and the angels of God met him. When Jacob saw them, he said, "This is God's camp." And he called the name of that place Mahanaim. Jacob is on his way back to the land of promise, the inheritance given to Abraham and all his descendants. And along the way, Jacob comes across a group of angels. It's a clear signal that God's presence is definitely with him as he returns to the place of his birth. And in the same way, you and I have to admit that as we look back over the course of our lives, many times we can see clear indications that God's been there with us. Maybe it was that miraculous time you got the job you so desperately needed, or the time you found a home you could afford when the market was playing against you and your income was barely enough to get by. Whatever it was, you can usually look back and see that God was there. But then comes a moment of grief, a time when things aren't quite so clear, and we're tempted to think God isn't there anymore, because for the moment, we can't see him. And that's where the story of Jacob comes into play. Just try to imagine what must have been going through his mind as he made his way slowly back to the scene of his crime. The last words his brother ever spoke before he left were,
1: "Just you wait till Dad's dead! They're going to kill you!"
0: And in his heart, Jacob knew he deserved it. "Lord," he thinks, "is this really the right decision? Are you really sending me back home? After all the problems I caused and after all the heartache I created, is this really the best thing to do?" And then he sees them, a group of angels following his family as they make their way back to the land of Esau. It's a crystal clear signal that God is on his side, that he has nothing to worry about. And then he does something rather unbelievable. Once again, Jacob insists on taking matters into his own hands. Here's what the Bible says happened. Then Jacob sent messengers before him to Esau his brother in the land of Seir, the country of Edom. And he commanded them, saying, "Speak thus to my lord Esau. Thus your servant Jacob says, I have dwelt with Laban and stayed there until now. I have oxen, donkeys, flocks, and male and female servants, and I have sent to tell my lord that I may find favor in your sight." Did you see that? Even though Jacob has the promise of God that he will be the greater brother, and even though he just saw an army of angels following him out in the desert, he still doesn't have the kind of faith to really believe that God can take care of the details. So he sends a group of servants to bribe his brother Esau, saying, "Listen, I know you're mad, but I've got all kinds of stuff, and I'll give it to you if you just leave me alone." Let me ask you a rather pointed question. The greatest promise God has ever made to you in the pages of the Bible has to do with your salvation. In passage after passage after passage, the Bible says that forgiveness is yours through the sacrifice of Jesus Christ, and there's nothing you can do to earn your forgiveness. It's simply a gift that's yours when you turn from your sins and ask God for forgiveness. Ephesians 2 says, "For by grace you have been saved through faith, and that not of yourselves. It is the gift of God, not of works, lest anyone should boast." And still, even though the Bible says that, there are moments you've got to admit that you want to take care of it yourself, don't you? It just doesn't seem right that you can't earn your salvation. Somehow, there's got to be something you can do to set the record straight, to pay off your debt and balance the books. Now, there's no question God requires good behavior from us. He expects us to live by his laws. But you know, that's something he wanted before we ever sinned. It's the minimum standard. And keeping God's law isn't going to fix the fact that you broke it. For that, you need the atoning death of Jesus Christ. who paid your debt because you couldn't. And never forget what it says in Romans chapter 5. For when we were still without strength, in due time Christ died for the ungodly. For scarcely for a righteous man will one die, yet perhaps for a good man someone would even dare to die. But God demonstrates His own love toward us in that while we were still sinners, Christ died for us. God's not going to accept you on the basis of what you can do for Him. He's going to accept you on the basis of what He can do for you. You don't have to make yourself good enough to come to Jesus, because that's not possible. And still, a lot of people doubt the promise of God, and just like Jacob, they try to fix things themselves. There might be a Bible full of promises. There might be a band of angels following you across the desert, but still, you want to fix things your own way. And just like Jacob, you're going to come up empty-handed. Those servants came back without a thing. And that's when the time of Jacob's trouble begins. Listen now to what happens in Genesis chapter 32. It's a long passage, but it's important that we read it together because it kind of speaks for itself. Here's what it says. Then Jacob was left alone, and a man wrestled with him until the breaking of day. Now when he saw that he did not prevail against him, he touched the socket of his hip, and the socket of Jacob's hip was out of joint as he wrestled with him. And he said, "Let me go, for the day breaks." But he said, "I will not let you go unless you bless me." So he said to him, "What is your name?" He said, "Jacob." And he said, "Your name shall no longer be called Jacob, but Israel, for you have struggled with God and with men and have prevailed." Then Jacob asked, saying, "Tell me your name, I pray." And he said, "Why is it that you ask about my name?" And he blessed him there. And Jacob called the name of the place Peniel, for I have seen God face to face, and my life is preserved. This is the story of Jacob's encounter with God as he wrestles with his past, and he knows he's going to have to pay the price for his sins. He tries to fix the problem by himself. His mind is racked with doubts about what's going to happen. He wrestles with the consequences of his own sinful character. And then right in the middle of the night, when he's completely alone with his anguished thoughts, he meets with God, and they begin to wrestle. You know, it's a strange thing, but often those who are closest to God are the ones most aware of their own imperfections. And I suspect in the story of Jacob's trouble, God is giving us a signal as to what we can expect in that final crisis before Jesus comes. The picture painted by the book of Revelation isn't a very pretty one. The whole world turns its back on God and worships a power inspired by the devil himself. And like the rulers in Daniel's day, when they see a group that refuses to bow down to anything other than the Creator, their pride is inflamed and they turn with wrath against the church of God. And in that moment, they will feel absolutely confident that they're doing the right thing. As the world pulls through to the final moments, they no longer feel the pangs of conscience that would convict them of their sins, because probation is now over, and most of the world has gone past the point of no return. But the people of God, on the other hand, they've clung closely to God, and their hopes rest entirely on the merits of Christ. And that's when the time of Jacob's trouble begins. All of the evidence is going to seem to point in the wrong direction. The last day beast power is the one who works all the miracles. The overwhelming masses of the human race point to their numbers as evidence they can't be wrong. And for just a moment, ever so brief, it seems like the God they know simply can't be found. It's almost as if the people of God passed through a Gethsemane experience and a Calvary all their own. A moment where in the darkness of the night and under the weight of sin, they cry out, my God, why have you forsaken me?" Their faces turn pale, covered with the grimace of agony, like a woman giving birth. But in spite of the pain, in spite of the mental agony, their faith is strong. And like Jacob wrestling with the angel, they cry out, "Lord, I'm just not going to let you go.
2: I will not let you go until you bless me."
0: You know, Jacob came away from his encounter with God with a

0: damaged hip. For the rest of his life, he would have a permanent reminder that your own strength is not enough. Your own plans will never win the day. One of my favorite Christian authors, in a passage I find especially meaningful, puts it like this. It was by self-surrender and confiding faith that Jacob gained what he had failed to gain by conflict in his own strength. God thus taught his servant that divine power and grace alone could give him the blessing he craved. Thus it will be with those who live in the last days. As dangers surround them and despair seizes upon the soul, they must depend solely upon the merits of the atonement. We can do nothing of ourselves. In all our helpless unworthiness, we must trust in the merits of the crucified and risen Savior. None will ever perish while they do this. The long black catalog of our delinquencies is before the eye of the infinite. The register is complete. None of our offenses are forgotten. But he who listened to the cries of his servants of old will hear the prayer of faith and pardon our transgressions. He has promised, and he will fulfill his word. There's no question about it. There are tough times ahead. All you have to do is flip through the book of Revelation for a couple of minutes, and it's enough to keep you up at night. If you don't know Jesus. You see, it's knowing him that's going to make all the difference in the world. And the better you know Jesus, the more you're going to trust him. You'll discover he's a God who always keeps his word. And when the crisis hits, his word will be good enough. That's the secret of last day survival. Those who make it through are the ones who realize they can't fix the problem by themselves. And in those final dark moments before Jesus comes, they're going to survive on their faith in God's ability. One day you're going to have to face your record. There's no ducking out. The question is, how are you going to face it? On your own? Or will you finally trust God to handle it for you? Why don't we pray together? Father, we've got to admit that we've made an awful mess of our lives. And the harder we try to fix it, the worse it seems to get. So today we're going to take a step in faith. We'd rather trust you and let you sort it out with us. Teach us to live by faith and lean on Jesus, for we pray it in his name. Amen.
1: Thanks for joining us. We look forward to your company again next week. And remember, it is written, man shall not live by bread alone, but by every word that proceeds from the mouth of God.

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6: We've all been there. You've either lost your photos or you've got so many photos you don't know what to do. But that's what I'm going to be talking about with Rach, how to preserve our photos in this digital world.
7: Yes, and I've learned this lesson the hard way. I lost my first phone. It's still a painful memory for me to talk about because it had some of the moments when we walked into the house with our son for the first time and like those very early baby photos. So what do you do to preserve digital photos nowadays? Yes. We have so much stuff on our phones.
6: Yeah, it's not like the old days where we had heaps of photo albums or even shoeboxes stored away with
7: going
6: all the photos.
7: And, sticking to the paper.
6: That's right. Or photo collages. Everyone's keeping their photos and become an expert at taking photos and keeping it on our phones.
7: Yeah. So I think some of the things we can do are choose some of the best ones and print them.
6: Right.
7: Have them in our house and display them. I've seen other women online, other moms online, talking about how they set up an email account for their kids. They'll set it up in their name, and they'll periodically send photos to that email account with, memories about what happened on that date, what was significant about it. That's one way.
6: And that's a nice way, I guess, to keep it private as well, because I think I've been probably exploiting my kids too young. I find by posting
7: I wouldn't use exploit. That's a strong word, huh?
6: Well, I guess by posting photos of the special memories, I get to look back at it down the track, and they will too, hopefully, if they come across
7: it. But that's another way that people are doing it, through social media.
6: Yes.
7: You know, you're constantly getting reminders about what you shared a few years ago. One company has taken that a bit further, which is called Chatbooks, and they take your photos from Instagram and they'll create magazine style books that they'll send to your house once you've reached a certain number.
6: Oh, wow.
7: And they pull off the captions from those photos as well, so you're able to save some of those things, you know, for longevity.
6: That's great.
7: Another idea is to use a service like Dropbox, where you're putting things in the cloud.
6: Yes.
7: I recently talked to my father-in-law.
6: Not the cloud. It's an app.
7: No, like just, you know, in the ether sphere, just out in, you know.
6: Right.
7: You know Dropbox, right?
6: Yes.
7: Okay.
6: Yes.
7: Yeah, so you're just the bigger system. I mean, taking this idea even further, I've talked to my father-in-law. He's uber organized, much more organized than I am. And he has this system of hard drives that he uses. So he has some hard drives that he is saving things to, but then he has backup hard drives that he keeps at someone else's home as well.
6: Oh, wow.
7: And I guess the idea is that if there's a fire, Like, you don't want to lose everything that you've been able to accumulate over the years. Mm-hmm. And I think it's becoming a more and more complex problem that we're having to deal with, is how do we preserve things? How do we preserve photos in this digital age?
6: I love that we're talking about this, because I actually don't even have space to download any more apps because I have so many photos.
7: Your phone is full.
6: It's full with all the photos and videos. So I need to know how I can save them and keep those memories for not only me, but my kids down the track. So use Dropbox.
7: Yeah, Dropbox, setting up a system of hard drives. And then within the system, you can name them by year, by the event that it happened on the day.
6: Who's got time for this?
7: I know. But once you set up the system, it should be a little bit easier to maintain in the long run.
6: Starting it off would be hard, but I guess maintaining it would be.
7: The easiest system is just to set up an email. A box where you can send it to your kids.
6: I like that. Set up an account and email them that they can retrieve it down the track.
7: Yeah.
6: Good points there.
7: Go for it.
6: Thanks, Rach.
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12: You've told us we just need to believe and we can be saved.
13: Yes.
12: Does it then matter how I live?
13: Ooh.
12: So long as I believe.
13: Great question. Does it not matter then how I live as long as I believe? Okay. So what did Jesus say? He said that God so loved the world that he gave his only begotten son, so that whosoever believes or believeth on him should not perish but have everlasting life. Jesus said, you believe. Speaking about Abraham, Paul wrote in the book of Romans that Abraham believed and it was counted to him for righteousness. What does it mean to believe? Because the question said, if all we do is believe, are you saying then that it doesn't matter how we live? Now, what we're doing, and I really appreciate the question because you give me a chance to bring some clarity here. What we are doing is defining what belief really is. What's belief? So you're in the pub with your wife or your husband and your girlfriends or your boyfriends, whichever way, you know, this thing leans. You've just come from robbing a bank and killing somebody. That's a bit dark, I know, but whatever it might be, a lesser crime than that. But you're sitting there with your pint in your hand and you say, it's okay because I believe in Jesus. What's your answer then? Not that you're going to be judgmental, but what's your straight answer? Your straight answer is, no, you don't believe in Jesus. God isn't asking a person, do you mentally assent to the idea that certain things in the Bible are true? Do you concur with the biblical record? Can you look at the Word of God critically or analytically and say, yeah, I believe that? That's not the kind of belief that we're talking about. What did Jesus say? Love the Lord your God with all of your heart, soul, mind, and strength. That's what it is to believe. So when you believe, what that means is that Jesus comes into your life. Jesus spoke to Nicodemus in the same chapter as John 3:16. In fact, when God so loved the world that he gave his only begotten son, when that verse was spoken, it was spoken to Nicodemus by Jesus in the same conversation as when he said to Nicodemus, you must be born again. So to believe is to be born again. You don't believe in Jesus if it hasn't impacted your life. if it hasn't changed your heart, if it hasn't brought transformation. So you come to Christ, you believe, you become His child, and then, and we can't leave this out, you begin to grow in God's grace, and more and more and more your life reflects the character of Jesus. But when you believe, it impacts your life. It's not possible to believe and your life to remain the same as it was when you were running around with the devil. You see what I'm saying? The question isn't, will my life change? The question is, so what does it mean to believe? And when you believe, you've accepted Jesus into your life, you've been born again, you are growing in the grace of God, more and more your life is reflecting God's plan for you. Belief in God impacts your life, and it materially, radically impacts the way you live. So I don't want to just keep on going over that, but I think it's really important that you understand that to believe is not merely to assent. You would be an assenter. A believer is a disciple. A believer is born again. A believer has received a new heart from Jesus and is growing ever steadily in the grace of God.
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2: Grace Horizons are pause moments to remind us of how much God delights in us. I'm Liz Bamford.
15: Today, we will read God's advertising billboard. The closer I get to the city, the more billboards I see along the way, promising all sorts of products. Some billboards I can barely discern what the advertised product is. Some are witty and clever, others are downright boring. Some of my favourite signage is church billboards. As I drive to work each day, I can spend quite a lot of time on the road. Some churches have taken advantage of this and know that people are watching. Social media has picked up on the billboard messages, and I've been able to read some very funny and inspiring messages. I love this one. Tweet others as you want to be tweeted. Or Adam and Eve, the first people not to read the Apple terms and conditions. And finally, social distancing does not apply to God. Draw near to Him. When I travelled to Italy, I visited a number of archaeological sites. Advertisements were painted or carved on surfaces such as the side of the buildings or large rocks near pathways. Clearly, advertising has a long history. Jesus asked his followers to advertise to the world what kingdom living looks like through an unusual method. Jesus says, "Let me give you a new commandment. Love one another. In the same way I loved you, you are to love one another. This is how everyone will recognize that you are my disciples, when they see the love you have for one another." Key to loving one another is to experience how much Christ loves you. When you experience His unforgiving love, it becomes easier to extend love to others. This was God's design for community. People who love one another. Now that's an advertisement.
2: For more Kingdom messages, visit my Facebook page, Grace Horizons.
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18: 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You've got cancer. 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So today, we're not going to say them. Instead, we're going to say something a whole lot more encouraging. Today, we can truly suggest that you can prevent cancer. And if you already have it, you can fight back with some pretty amazing nutritional tools. Our guest is physician, author, and internationally recognized speaker on nutrition, Dr. Michael Greger. He's the driving force behind what I consider to be the source for nutritional information on the internet, nutritionfacts.org. He's a frequent guest on HeartWise, and you'll soon see why. Dr. Greger, welcome back to the program.
19: I'm so glad to be back.
18: Cancer, your recent DVD release, I'm talking about Latest in Clinical Nutrition, Volume 17, had a lot to say about this subject, and it all began with food antioxidants. What does what we eat have to do with what's growing out of control in our bodies?
19: Yeah, these so-called free radicals that attack our DNA, our the very genetic material that once a mutation happens can lead to production of a new tumor. Those free radicals are extinguished by antioxidants, but study after study over years, giving people antioxidant pills of vitamin C or vitamin E, vitamin A, these are strong antioxidants, did not seem to help. And so many researchers kind of threw up their hands saying, okay, well, maybe this whole antioxidant theory doesn't even work at all. But study after study at the same time showed that people with higher antioxidant levels in their bloodstream had much lower risk of cancer. And so how do we resolve that issue? Well, the reason is that people have high antioxidant levels in their bloodstream is not because they were taking pills, but because they were eating lots of antioxidant-rich foods. They're eating lots of fruits and vegetables. So, for example, people that have high beta-carotene levels in their bloodstream means they are eating lots of dark green leafy vegetables and dark yellow and orange fruits and vegetables. Mm-hmm. So they're eating sweet potatoes or they're eating carrots. And they have very low cancer rates. But when scientists tried giving people beta-carotene pills, because it was such a remarkable protection of high beta-carotene levels in the body, the beta-carotene pills didn't just not work. The beta-carotene pills actually increased the risk of cancer. I mean, it's hubris to think that we can somehow place Mother Nature into a pill and replicate that amazing complexity that was placed on this earth into a pill and see if it actually helps. And it didn't help. It actually increased cancer rates. But at the same time, eating foods that contain these wonderful antioxidants has been shown to time and time again to decrease cancer rates. And so antioxidants are important, but in produce form, not pill form.
18: Now, you mentioned free radicals. I mean, is this something you eat? Do you eat a high dose of free radicals? How do free radicals come to be?
19: Well, you know, free radicals, when we're exposed to a lot of oxidizing substances in our environment, so for example, the UV rays in sun can be oxidizing, actually damage our DNA and trigger skin cancer, particularly now that because of human activities, we've thinned our ozone layer.
18: Yeah.
19: There's also many pollutants, diesel fumes, all sorts of things in our environment now, kind of unnatural things in our environment that put quite an oxidant stress, not getting enough sleep. Just being stressed out. These are all things that can increase, that can eat away at the antioxidant level in our bloodstream. But even in a pristine environment, these free radicals are created naturally within our bodies, within the mitochondria, little power plants within each of our cells. They're created as kind of a byproduct of burning fuel to fuel our bodies, but that's why antioxidants exist. We create antioxidants, we eat antioxidants in plants, and they capture these free radicals and defuse them before they can hurt us. It's only when there's this imbalance, we have too many free radicals, not enough antioxidants within our systems, that we run into some of the pro-oxidant diseases, such as accelerated aging, cancer in particular.
20: Now, these free radicals, once they have been taken care of by the antioxidants, they are removed. If we do not have enough antioxidants, they remain and they create damage to our bodies. That's understood. Why is it that when you took those antioxidants and separated them from food and put them into a pill form, why didn't they work? I mean, you say they didn't work, and we know that. As a matter of fact, they caused some more damage. What is it about being in food, being in the environment it was created in, that makes these antioxidants so powerful?
19: Well, antioxidants work as a cascade. The way free radicals damage our tissues is they have a high-energy electron. It's so powerful, it kind of interrupts chemically the many of our really fragile molecules in our body, such as DNA. And what antioxidants do is they take this high-energy electron and they slowly drain the energy away by passing it down a whole cascade. So, for example, vitamin C, which is actually inside of our cells, can grab that free electron, pass it along to vitamin E, which is in the membrane of our cells, and then vitamin E can take it and pass it on to another antioxidant. And with each step, the energy of this electron gets lower and lower and lower until finally we diffuse all that energy and it's no longer poses a threat. But note that it's not one antioxidant that does that, but this whole complex of antioxidants. So if we just have high levels of one, we kind of mess up the whole system. And so, for example, studies showing people taking 500 milligrams of vitamin C a day in pill form actually have higher rates of DNA damage in their circulating white blood cells than people that don't take 500 milligrams of vitamin C a day. And that's because then we have way more vitamin C compared to all the other antioxidants. But nature created these antioxidants in the perfect levels, in the perfect amounts, the perfect ratios in plant foods. Why? Well, I mean, because the plants need these antioxidants as well. The process of photosynthesis, by which leaves on plants turn the energy from the sun into carbohydrates to create food for people, that's a very messy process, creates lots of free radicals. And so that's why plants were created to have this whole wonderful cascade of antioxidants to take care of those free radicals. And we can borrow them from plants. Wow. We can take those antioxidants that the plants created and use them in our own bodies when our own bodies create free radicals. So they come prepackaged in plants with everything in just the right ratio. And we just don't know enough about this process to be able to make a pill that can any way mimic the amazing power that's found in plants.
20: I can almost guarantee you that in some lab someplace, in some darkened area with a microscope, someone's trying to figure that out. Someone's trying to, let's put an orange, the complete orange in a pill here. Let's just do that.
19: They certainly will try. It's because you can't make, you know, billions of dollars on broccoli. Yeah. I mean, you just, not enough profit motive. There's not enough markup. And so, I mean, if there was a pill that could do even a fraction what fresh fruits and vegetables could do for us in terms of reducing rates of cancer and heart disease and diabetes and all these various diseases, I mean, some drug company would be, you know, their stock would be through the roof, right? But they just haven't been able to do it. And why would we even want to spend millions of dollars in that research when sitting right in front of us is a banana? When sitting right in front, like when we have the answer, you know, why don't we spend money on, you know, getting fruits and vegetables out to people, subsidizing healthy foods to make them cheaper? And so the dollar menu has apples instead of hamburgers.
20: My. Okay, doctor, you are a doctor. You are a physician. Why don't we hear from the mouths of our doctors when we're sitting across from them and they say, I'm sorry to tell you this, but you have cancer. Why isn't the next phrase out of their mouth, you need to go home, eat a fruit salad?
19: Well, because they weren't taught it. I mean, they just don't know. So a lot of this research is new. Most of our physicians, including my physician, went to medical school. You know, they probably went to medical school 20 years ago. Yeah. And then who were they taught by? Yeah. They were taught by physicians who went to medical school 20 years before that. And so there's like a two-generation delay between when the latest available science actually gets into the minds of new medical trainees coming out of medical school. Mm. But should we have to wait 40 years to take advantage of this, all the amazing science we have? No, that's why I created NutritionFacts.org. That's why I do the research that I do, to bring this directly to the people and not have to rely on, you know, people that have kind of a monopoly on this, you know, quote-unquote expert information. We should be able to get this directly the moment that it's published, the moment that it's out in the peer-reviewed scientific and medical literature. If it's something that we can actually do something about, if it's practical, then let's get it out ASAP. How many people, you know, have to die before the time that we have this life-saving knowledge and by the time we can disseminate it out to people? And often, there's no corporate budget driving that promotion. You'll never see ads on TV for broccoli for the same reason you'll never see, you know, many of these studies about the power of fruits and vegetables don't make it out into the mainstream world because, you know, there's no ads on TV. We'll hear about the latest drug, the latest medical procedure, because there's a budget to drive that out. But unfortunately, our federal government, for example, spends about $10 million encouraging people to eat fruits and vegetables, kind of a, you know, five-a-day program. But, you know, sounds like a lot of money, but that's the amount of money that a single candy company spends advertising a single brand of chewing gum every year. It gives you a sense. You know, McDonald's spends millions of dollars a day, and they have to. You know, I mean, it's because how else are they going to get people to eat that kind of stuff? Whereas the foods that have the natural advantages that don't need the multi-million dollar budgets because they're not, they taste good, they're healthy, just aren't getting pushed out.

0: In his book, The Ultimate Prescription, now available from Tyndale House Publishers, cardiologist Dr. James Markham writes, "In a world where it's tough to know who or what to believe, I found the answer. I discovered that the Bible provides guidelines on the prevention and treatment of disease. When applied, these principles change the chemistry, much like a pill or procedure, but without the side effects, and address the cause of the problem. Conversely, when these biblical principles are violated, we damage the body's fabric. I want my children to be healthy and make good decisions because I love them and want them to be happy. God gives us suggestions in the Bible for the same reason. The Creator is the real master physician, the one I want to listen to first." 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
1: I'd like to think that one day, when we get to heaven, we're going to see a list of people. People like Jared and Susan, who were introduced to Jesus because of something we said. Or maybe it was as simple as a passing smile. But these people will look into their past and be able to say, "I'm here because of you." Recently, you may have heard that HeartWise Ministries has begun spreading the gospel to the young, the old, the sick, and the healthy. We want to take this type of medical programming to the non-believer and the person who has closed themselves off to traditional forms of outreach. If you believe as we do and want to support HeartWise so that together we can count more names on the tree of life, please consider donating today at heartwiseministries.org. That's heartwiseministries.org.

0: Welcome back to the program. I'm your host, Charles Mills. We're here with Dr. Michael Greger. He is a physician, author, and internationally recognized speaker on nutrition. He's also the driving force behind an amazing website, nutritionfacts.org, where the guy we're talking to on the phone today, this guy looks at all of the clinical trials, all the papers that are published, all of them, every one of them, and distills them down to an understandable stream and puts them there on the website for us to enjoy. And I go there often and I enjoy his DVDs. And I'm so glad to have him on the program today. Okay, Dr. Greger, we talked about preventing cancer by using antioxidant-rich foods, which, you know, does a number on the free radicals. Let's talk about someone who may be listening who has been told they have cancer. It is growing. It is metastasizing. It is happening in their bodies. Is there something they can do outside of the chemotherapy, outside of the radiation, that could be helpful to them?
1: Absolutely. In one of my recent DVDs, not the latest ones, I talked about, for example, the Women's Healthy Eating and Living Study, which took thousands of breast cancer survivors, women with breast cancer, trying to prevent a recurrence, enhance their survival, took over 3,000 breast cancer survivors, and tested the efficacy of a low-fat, plant-based diet in trying to extend their lifespan and prevent the cancer from coming back. And what they found, that women, even just doing the bare minimum of healthy lifestyle behaviors, two things in particular, eating 5 servings of fruits and vegetables a day and walking 30 minutes a day, 6 days a week. So those two things combined, for if you took women who had the worst type of breast cancer, which is estrogen receptor negative, which makes it very difficult to treat using chemotherapy, in the subsequent few years, women in the study had about a 16% chance of dying if they were not doing those two things, the extra diet and exercise, the extra fruits and vegetables and exercise, 16% chance of dying. The women that were just eating those 5 servings of fruits and vegetables, just going out walking like 2 miles a day, cut their risk of dying in that same time down to just 4%.
0: Wow.
1: I mean, and they called that high physical activity and high fruit and vegetable consumption. And you could eat 5 fruits and vegetables in one meal.
0: For breakfast,
1: right?
0: Yes,
1: and you could,
0: absolutely.
1: And you could certainly, and you could, you know, walk 7 days a week. So again, simple lifestyle behaviors that anyone can do quadrupled the survival rate of these women. I mean, imagine that. Imagine just getting diagnosed with cancer. And your doctor saying, look, but we have this experimental treatment that can quadruple your survival rate over the next couple of years. I mean, to do that, many women would remortgage their home,
0: yes,
1: to fly to some quack clinic in Mexico or lose all their hair to chemo. But most, apparently, couldn't stand the thought of eating some broccoli, for example, or cutting down on meat, two of the things that have been shown to help. But that's what the studies show, is that even after cancer diagnosis, people do not clean up their diet, and I blame the doctors for just not relaying this information, telling people how powerful diet is. Now, it's not necessarily diet in place of chemosurgery, radiation, the more traditional terms, but we can always have a healthy diet in addition to whatever else we and our physicians choose to do about the cancer. And there's no excuse not to have a healthy diet, regardless of what treatment route one takes with cancer.
0: You know, it comes down to trust here, and when we are told that we have cancer growing inside of us, we have to make a decision. What are we going to trust here? Are we going to trust the medical profession? And God bless them, there is a absolute place for modern medicine, and you will be the first to say that. But this may not be where it is. This may not be it. You may want to say, let me trust the God who made fruits and vegetables. Let me trust the Creator who put into these things all these good nutrients. Let me trust this broccoli, this orange, this apple. If we start putting trust in things, as you know, doctor, we begin to have more effect from those things. Am I on the right track here?
1: We have tremendous power over our medical destinies. Absolutely.
0: It's a matter of trust, and when we start trusting things, our bodies say, this is going to work, and it makes it work all that much better. Before we leave the cancer situation here, you had a big section of your last video, Latest in Clinical Nutrition, Volume 17, on, well, I didn't know about it, something called a phytate. Tell us about phytates and why we should be interested in it. We have about 2.5 minutes left on the program.
1: You know, one of the greatest mysteries in nutrition is why do people eating plant-based diets live so much longer? In fact, the longest living populations on Earth, the California vegetarian Adventists, why do they have so much lower cancer rates and heart disease rates? And there's lots of theories. We're not sure which one's most correct. One of them is fiber, one of the things that's only found in plant foods, never found in animal foods. But there's some new research suggesting that, you know, maybe it's these phytates, another thing only found in plant foods, never found in animal foods, and found particularly in legumes, beans, chickpeas, split peas, and lentils. We're finding more and more how critically important these foods are. And so what this research found is that the people eating the most beans, populations eating the most beans, lived the longest. And part of that is because of their cancer-preventing activities. What the most exciting new stuff is, though, is using these phytates to actually treat cancer. So, for example, there's been studies done on breast cancer patients, giving them extra phytate-containing foods, colon cancer, and found that the people just having these more healthy plant components had a better quality of life, significantly more functional. Those that were on chemotherapy had fewer symptoms from the chemotherapy. They don't have that kind of drop in immune function. So again, these can be good adjuncts to any other treatment that's used. And what are the side effects of eating more, you know, chickpeas, eating more, having more lentil soup, another bean burrito? Well, less heart disease, less diabetes, fewer kidney stones. These are all the other benefits of these wonderful phytate nutrients that are found only in plants, but they only get from those plants into our bodies if we actually eat them.
0: In other words, driving by the farm and waving out the window or pushing pushing your cart through the produce section, that's not going to do it.
1: Right, it just doesn't do it, right? Greens have all this wonderful stuff. I have people telling me, don't need to drink milk, there's calcium in kale. It's only calcium in kale if you actually eat that kale. Otherwise, it doesn't matter if it's sitting there.
0: Oh, my. Well, Dr. Gregor, it's always a pleasure talking with you. I just enjoy the information. What you are doing and what I've discovered, and I've been looking at your videos and talking with you for years now, what I've discovered is you are simply putting a label on things that's been there all along. Phytates, who knew? Antioxidants, who knew? They were there all along. They've been helping. Is this not that medical science and not that scientists have just simply created something that wasn't there before? We're now finding them. We're seeing them in our microscopes. We're witnessing them in our cellular level. We're putting names to them. We're now finding out that the Creator God knew what he was doing when he put together the original Eden diet. He knew what he was doing when he says that eating these fruits and vegetables, none of these diseases will come on you. This was not a miracle that what he was performing. It was simply a way of life that he says, if you do these things, you will bypass a lot of this. And the good news is that those things that we can do to help us bypass the problem can also dig us out if we happen to be stuck in the problem. And that's good news too. Dr. Gregor's website is nutritionfacts.org. Check it out. You can look at his videos right there online. It is searchable. There's lots of good information. He has a blog there. It's just a place that you need to go. You can put in your problem, your question, and the answer will be there. And Dr. Gregor, for the millions of people listening to this program, I just want to thank you for what you do, and I want you to say that we appreciate having this website resource available to us, and that's got to make you feel pretty good to have it up there knowing that people are seeing it around the world.
1: It's, you know, we're getting a million hits a month now. It's just amazing to feel that I'm having this kind of impact, and I just pinch myself every day, and thank the Lord that I'm able to use whatever talents that I was given to help get this information into people's hands, this life-affirming, life-changing, life-saving information.
0: 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Thank you.
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0: Hello, my wonderful friend. Welcome to Bible Study. This is Nick Rita, your host. I'm very happy to be with you today, and thank you for tuning in. It's good to be together again. This is our last study from this theme, growing in a relationship with God, and we are going to learn today about eternity. I would like you to be part of this program. And you know that you can send a text message with a question, a thought, maybe a prayer request. You can use this phone number to SMS us 0482098883. I also encourage you to request our free offer, the wonderful book, Steps to Christ. This will be your last chance to get this book. And don't hesitate to claim that one. We'll come just a little bit later on with the code, which you need to text us, and you'll receive this book. Well, it's good to have with us on our panel today, Will.
1: Thank you, Nick.
0: Hi, Joe. It's good to have you with us, too.
2: Hello, Nick. Thank you, and I'm glad to be here.
0: Lydia, thank you for joining us, too.
3: Thank you, Nick. It's very good to do Bible study again.
0: Jerry, welcome to the program.
4: Thanks, Nick. It's always a pleasure.
0: Hi, Denise. It's good to have you with us again.
5: Thank you, Nick. I'm very happy to be here.
0: And I'd like to just say hello to Len and thank Len for preparing this Bible study. He's going to facilitate this discussion. Len, welcome to the program.
6: Yes, thank you, Nick. And hello, everyone.
0: Well, let's dig into it, Len. Will be very important today to learn how to prepare for eternity, into eternity.
6: Yes. Well, today's study is entitled Into Eternity. And eternity is something, of course, God promises those who are faithful. And you know, the Bible explains why there is so much trouble, crime, and evil in the world before the entrance of sin in this planet. God spent time with man, but sin separated humanity from the Creator, as sin and God are not compatible. But man was not left to his own devices. God had a plan to rescue mankind from the clutches of evil. This is explained well in the epic poems by John Milton, Paradise Lost, and a sequel to that was Paradise Regained. This week, we focus on Paradise Regained, the reward given to the saints, and where God will not just visit mankind, but as explained in Revelation 21, verse 3, God's dwelling place will be among his people, and he will dwell with them. They will be his people, and God himself will be with them and be their God. What a wonderful thing to look forward to. God will fellowship with his people for eternity. And if we are faithful, that will become our reality. Now, before we get into the discussion, I'm going to ask Jerry to pray for us and those who are listening to this program.
4: Our gracious and kind Heavenly Father, Lord, we thank you for another opportunity to spend some time together as we open your word. Today, we have our last study on this subject of growing in a relationship with God. And what could be more important if indeed we are to be prepared to meet you face to face? Surely now is the time to do what we can to know you and to love you and to serve you. So we pray, Lord, that as we open our hearts to receive you, your Holy Spirit will guide us into an ever closer relationship with you, that we may know you more and more, that we may be prepared when Jesus comes to take us home into eternity. So bless us with your presence. Bless our listeners who are tuning in, that we all may be blessed. In Jesus' wonderful name we pray. Amen.
6: Amen. Thank you, Jerry. All right, well, let's start with you, Joe. Psalms chapter 80 is a plea to God for his help in restoration to righteousness. Would you like to read Psalm 80, verse 19? And I want to ask you, what is the significance of the phrase, make your face to shine on us?
2: That's a very good question. Like you said, Psalm 80 is a plea, an appeal, a prayer to God to restore his people to himself. Now, we know that they had a very checkered history, leaving the Lord, being unfaithful to him, and that had its own consequences. The psalmist in Psalm 80 appeals for forgiveness, for grace and restoration. And verse 19 says, restore us, Lord God Almighty, make your face shine on us that we may be saved. This appears three times in this psalm, and the words are very similar to the ones found in Numbers 6 as a priestly blessing. The priests would bless the people with these words. The Lord bless you and keep you. The Lord make his face shine on you and be gracious to you. The Lord turn his face toward you and give you peace. This is particularly applicable to the end times. We are living in darkness, aren't we? And here is a call for the light of God's face, his countenance, to shine on us and save us. And when God's face shines on us, it symbolizes grace, restoration, healing, peace, salvation. And so I think it's, and his goodwill towards us. So it's full of symbolism, actually. It's very quite moving. If you read the entire psalm, it's actually quite moving.
6: So that particular thing about the Lord make his face to shine upon us, has that ever been said to you, Joe?
2: No. No, it hasn't.
6: Well, our pastor often says that. He quotes that from what you read from Numbers chapter 6, 24 to 26. And it's a beautiful blessing, really.
2: It is.
6: And if we think about it and the significance of it, we're very privileged to have that. And if God does make his face to shine upon us, well, we're very blessed. So,
2: it
6: Denise,
2: yes? We cannot be saved. If his face shines on us, we will be saved. It's like we cannot, this is something that we cannot engineer ourselves, something that we cannot, generate ourselves. This is God's face shining on us and saving us and giving us peace and being gracious to us. That salvation comes only from the Lord, but nothing that we can do, nothing.
6: Yes, except to commit our lives to him, of course.
2: Of course.
6: Well, Denise, why is there a necessity to have or to be restored to righteousness?
5: Well, Len, as you said in your introduction, that sin has entered in the world and separated us from the Creator. So let's have a look at what Revelation 14:12 says. It says, this means that God's holy people must endure persecution patiently, obeying his commands and maintaining their faith in Jesus. So that last part, people who are restored will obey his commands and maintain their faith in Jesus. There's also a text in Revelation 22, verses 14 and 15, which says this, blessed are those who wash their robes. They will be permitted to enter through the gates of the city and eat the fruit from the tree of life. Outside the city are the dogs, the sorcerers, the sexually immoral, the murderers, the idol worshippers, and all who love to live a lie. So we have two groups of people here, one group who want to be restored and who live their life trusting in Jesus, trusting in him and obeying the Ten Commandments, And there's a reference to the robes, and we know that in the Bible it talks about putting on Jesus' robe of righteousness, which is believing and having faith in him.
6: Okay.
5: So we need to
6: Well,
5: be restored because of sin.
6: yes. Like I said in the introduction, God and sin cannot exist together. So when God dwells with mankind, we are all forgiven. We are righteous people. And I think it's a good thing that we plan for this right now to enjoy what God has laid up for his people. Well, in Matthew chapter 25 and verses 1 to 13 is a parable that Jesus told about 10 virgins. So, Will, would you be able to read or summarize this parable and explain the meaning? There are a number of things. What is the wedding feast? Who is the bridegroom? When or what is the midnight cry? What is the significance of carrying a supply of oil? What is the significance of the virgins? Were all the virgins invited, and why were some accepted and others rejected? Now, you might take about half an hour to answer this question, but see how we go.
1: I'll summarize, Len. Well, we'd like to note that all the virgins are invited to the marriage celebration by the bridegroom, and he is Jesus. Now, Revelation talks about this marriage supper of the Lamb. So, this is the final day of reward for Christians. Len, to be called virgins reveals that they represented those who professed to be Christians. They were not on the side of Satan or against Jesus. No, these are Christians. But in the midnight hour, all of them, yes, all of them fall asleep. Christ had already warned everyone about keeping watch, staying awake, so that they would not be unprepared for when he returns. That's just in the previous chapter, in Matthew chapter 24. This parable is actually in Matthew 25. All 10 virgins had lamps, which is significance, and all went out to meet the bridegroom, which means that they were all looking forward to his coming. But there was a delay, and all of these believers in his coming fall asleep. Suddenly, in the dead of night, there is a midnight cry, and they all were awakened. The bridegroom was coming. The foolish virgins were startled, unprepared. Why? Their lamps were going out. In fact, there was still a flickering flame. They still had a little oil, but not enough to be prepared to meet Christ. Now, scholars agree these virgins represent Christians who are waiting for Christ to return. All of them are Christians, but some of them have only a superficial experience with him. Yes, they have some oil, some working of the Spirit in their lives, but it is merely a flickering. They were satisfied with little when they really needed much. They needed righteousness, as we've just said, but they had not packaged the deal with Jesus. I'd like to read a little statement from Christ's Object Lessons, a beautiful book written about 100 years ago. It says the Spirit's work upon the man's heart, according to his desire and consent, implanting in him a new nature. But the class represented by the foolish virgins have been. But the class represented by the foolish virgins have been content with a superficial work They do not know God. They have not studied his character. They have not held communion with him. Therefore, they do not know how to trust, how to look and live. Their service to God degenerates into a form. Len, we might all look the same. We might all claim to be waiting for the Saviour. But it's only those that have the supply of the Holy Spirit, represented by the oil in our lives, that makes us prepared, fully prepared for his coming.
6: Well, you've made something very clear that I'd never thought about before. Who were the foolish virgins? And you said these are people who had a form of religion rather than a heart religion. Now, isn't this a funny time to hold a wedding feast at midnight? Can you, anybody got an idea what the midnight signifies?
1: I think mainly, if I may just say, the bridegroom might have intended to come earlier, but he's delayed his coming, the Bible tells us, and he delays it until late in the night. But 2 Peter 3 tells us that Jesus would have come by now, but he delays his coming so that more might be saved.
6: Yes. And listeners, this parable is about the return of Christ. And the virgins represent the people groups. Yes, Joe?
2: Just in relation to why midnight? Well, in biblical times, the midnight wedding feast was the climax of a week-long celebration where the groom and his friends, or whatever they called them, the groomsmen, would find their way to the bride's house, and then they would lead her to his house. This is how. So I think that was the idea of it. Was like it was an ancient custom.
6: Yes, Nick.
0: Well, from another angle, when we talk about the midnight, we talk about the darkness, and we can talk about also that, you know, Jesus came, even the first coming, says when the world is in a very dark place, and his second coming, as even though we said that it was delayed, but Jesus and God will say, it is finished, you know, that's it, you know, and it appears to be that it will be a very dark place in this world. People will be far away from God.
6: Yes, I like that, Nick. That's an angle that I hadn't really thought about. Denise?
5: I've got another angle. Maybe it could refer to the fact that we don't know the hour, and Jesus is going to come unexpectedly. So who do you expect to come at midnight?
6: You
5: don't normally expect to have visitors at midnight, do you?
6: Not normally, but this, of course, is a very special occasion, the return of Christ. And so really this is talking about us as people, referring to us as virgins, people living at the end of time. Some are ready and prepared, some are not. And as far as we are concerned in this day and age, Jesus advises us to watch and be ready. You want to add something, Nick?
0: Yeah, just very quickly on this one, because, you know, we have the story also of the flood. And the Bible records that people during that time, they are just eating and drinking and be merry and do all those things. They were in a dark place in terms of a relationship with God.
6: Mm.
0: That also, that's what I'm supporting the point also I made a bit earlier, that it will be, people will be just preoccupied with a daily life and enjoying life. And it will be a dark place because it will be far away from God.
6: Yes, the knowledge of God won't be there. Okay, now in the parable, and this parable, I want to remind you, was told by Jesus himself. He talks about a bridegroom, but there's no mention of a bride. And I want to ask you, Lydia, who is the bride of Christ?
3: Well, Len, while exiled on the island of Patmos, the disciple John was given a vision of what it will be like when we are reunited with God for eternity. And if I may read in Revelation chapter 21, verse 2, 9 and 10, and it says, I saw the holy city, the New Jerusalem, coming down out of heaven from God, prepared as a bride, beautifully dressed for her husband. And verse 9, one of the seven angels who had the seven bowls full of the seven last plagues came and said to me, come, I will show you the bride, the wife of the Lamb. And he carried me away in the spirit to a mountain great and high, and showed me the holy city, Jerusalem, coming down out of heaven from God. So this beautiful description of the holy city shows that there is an intimate connection between God's people and the city, because both are called the bride. The Bible reveals a detailed description of the holy city, the New Jerusalem, which is the capital and representative of the kingdom, and is called the bride, the Lamb's wife. On the other hand, if I read in 1 Corinthians chapter 11, verse 2, it says, I praise you for remembering me in everything and for holding to the teachings just as I passed them on to you. Here it's referring to the fact that God's people also are the saints and are also called the bride. And also in Revelation 19, verse 7, is mentioning about that. So 19, verse 7, it says, let us rejoice and be glad and give him glory, for the wedding of the Lamb has come, and his bride has made herself ready. Fine linen, bright and clean, was given her to wear. Fine linen stands for the righteous acts of the saints. So God doesn't let us being into the unknown. He carefully prepared for this event, and he doesn't want this wedding to catch us up by surprise. So he lets us know about it in order to be prepared.
6: Yes, thank you very much, Lydia. It's interesting that in Revelation, the bride of Christ, or it's referred to as the bride of the Lamb, is referred to the New Jerusalem, the holy city. That's not referring to the Jerusalem of the here and now. This is a special place that God has prepared for the saints. But isn't it a bit odd, Nick, that a bride is referred to as an inanimate object, such as a city? Now, how do you put this together? Who are in the city?
0: Well, then, this magnificent event happens after 1,000 years, the redeemed will spend with Jesus in heaven. And it's very interesting that it portrays like this, that the New Jerusalem is the bride, because obviously the New Jerusalem is full with God's people. God's people are coming down with Jesus.
6: Yes.
0: At that time, and they are in the city. which I believe, yeah, it refers obviously to the people in the New Jerusalem, which is the bride. I mean, in yeah, other parts of the Bible makes references that yeah, we are the bride and he is the groom. Jesus is the groom.
6: Yes, yes. At other parts, as you referred to, the bride is often referred to as the church, and that means God's special people. Will.
1: You know, it's interesting that Jesus said, "Jerusalem, Jerusalem, how often would I have liked to have gathered you together?" He's talking about a city here. And of course, it's not the physical city of bricks and mortar. He's really talking about the hearts of the people.
6: Yes, that's a very good point. Now, Denise, before leaving earth to go back to heaven, Jesus made a solemn promise. What was it? And why is it so important?
5: All right, Len. This promise was made to the disciples, and it's also a promise for us. Jesus knew that the disciples wouldn't understand his death or his resurrection and his return to heaven. So he gave them this promise in John chapter 14, 1-3, and it says this: "Don't let your hearts be troubled. Trust in God and trust also in me. There is more than enough room in my Father's home. If this were not so, would I have told you that? I'm going to prepare a place for you. When everything is ready, I will come and get you so that you will always be with me where I am." So he's preparing a place for us. This is the hope of eternal life, and the hope that's related to our salvation, that he's preparing a place and he's going to come and get us. And then in Revelation 21, verse 5, it says this: "And the one sitting on the throne said, 'Look, I am making everything new.' And then he said to me, 'Write this down, for what I tell you is trustworthy and true.'" So we can trust in this promise as we can trust in Jesus.
6: Absolutely. Well, now, the Apostle Paul referred to the return of Jesus as the blessed hope. And if you spend any time in cemeteries, and I find cemeteries a bit on the morbid side, but if you spend time in cemeteries, you will often see below the inscriptions about the person, their name, their birth date, the date when they died, but often there'll be a little footnote at the very bottom, I should say, and it'll say something like this: "Till he comes," or "waiting for Jesus." And this is pointing to the time when Jesus will return. And in those verses that you read, and I think a lot of us can quote that by heart, it says Jesus will receive his people unto himself. And you know, there are a lot of people around the place who believe in the secret rapture. But Jesus says he's coming in person, not people just going to disappear into the sky and whiz off to heaven. He's coming in person to collect his people. And I find that very comforting. He's not going to send a mighty angel or something. He's coming in person. And we all have that opportunity to be with him for eternity if we so choose. Now, Jerry, the Apostle Paul uses the term the blessed hope. Is this, that is, meaning the return of Jesus, the commencement point of eternal life, or what?
4: Len, as you alluded to, the Apostle Paul writes about that clearly in 1 Corinthians 15, just a few verses from that. Verse 51 says, "Behold, I tell you a mystery, we shall not all sleep, but we shall all be changed in a moment, in the twinkling of an eye, at the last trumpet. For the trumpet will sound, and the dead will be raised incorruptible, and we shall be changed. Now, your question, is this the commencement point of eternal life? Well, in a literal sense, I would say yes. Prior to the second coming of Christ, a Christian lives and dies in the blessed hope, which is the ultimate desire for all who believe. But it's only when we are changed, as I read in verse 51, in a moment and in the twinkling of an eye, at the last trumpet, does that blessed hope come to fruition. But in a spiritual sense, eternal life starts right now, the moment you surrender your life to Jesus, meaning that you make Jesus the central focus of your life, making a wholehearted and daily commitment to him, to love and serve him. In John chapter 5, verse 24, Jesus says, "Most assuredly, I say to you, he who hears my word and believes in him who sent me has eternal life." It doesn't say will have, it says has eternal life. And the apostle John says in his first epistle, chapter 5, verse 11, "And this is the testimony that God has given us eternal life." That's now. "And this life is in his Son. He who has the Son," he goes on to say, "has life." So just in closing, Len, I think that having this blessed hope and blessed assurance in the life we now experience with all its trials and disappointments and heartaches gives us the strength and desire to persevere and fight the good fight to the very end, come what may.
6: I see this a little bit like a will. If a will is made out and you're to be a benefactor of the will, somebody who receives some inheritance, you have it, but you don't have it until the time that the person who made the will dies. And we have eternal life. It's promised. Maybe we haven't actually received it yet, but it's ours. I hope that explains it. I want to talk a little bit before we move on about that mention of the last trumpet. Now, what sort of trumpet call would this be? I'm trying to imagine a battle going on between two armies, and one is winning and one is losing. What is this last trumpet? Is it a trumpet call to retreat and give up? Or is it a trumpet call of victory? I like to think of it, it's a call of victory. And when Jesus comes, there'll be victory and we will receive the promise he has made. Now, some people, and it's often shown in cartoons and things, that eternal life is sitting on a cloud and playing a harp. And some people have claimed, well, this would be pretty boring. I'm not interested in that. What do you think of this idea? Is it biblical or not? Anyone care to answer that question?
1: I think, Len, that I think this earth is just a training school, and this life is only here on earth is only the beginning of a greater development. One of my favorite writers says, there in heaven, every power will be developed, every capability increased. There's going to be growth throughout eternity, and I think that won't be boring at all. In fact, she also comments, the treasures of the universe will be open to the study of God's redeemed. Can you imagine? I love astronomy, and to be able to study these things up close, that can't be boring. My world, no.
6: No way. Yes, I've thought a bit about this too, Will. And I think It's like when I was a child, I was about 4 or 5 years old, I think I was five, and we moved to another property near the River Murray at a place called Wongulla. And it consisted of, we had river, swamp, island, lowland, highland, and caves. And I just loved it to go exploring. And I think, well, this will probably be a bit like eternity. It'll be thrilling. Not only that, I think that mankind has never yet experienced the greatest pleasure that life can offer, greater than many things we look for here on earth to have pleasure. To be in the presence of God will be a huge pleasure. And a little analogy is that when I was courting with my wife, I wanted to be with her all the time because I loved her. And I think this is going to be our experience. Joe, you had something to say, and Nick?
2: I think that, people who do say things like that, oh, we'll be sitting on harps playing, clouds playing harps, and it'll be completely boring and uninviting. Well, I know that in Isaiah it says that they will build houses and dwell in them. They will plant vineyards and eat their fruit. No longer will they build houses and others dwell in them, or plant and others eat, showing the brevity of life, you know, that you've just got your beautiful garden together and the trees have matured and now you've got to leave it to someone else, that you will be there. Now, I guess, planting vineyards isn't for everyone, but it's telling us that you'll be able to pursue your interests and you'll be able to enjoy your life in whatever capacity that you're interested in. There are other texts as well, like Paul, that says, and I'm not sure if someone else wants to share that one, but that eye has not seen, that we can't even imagine what's in store for us because we don't know what we don't know.
6: Yes, I've read those verses in Isaiah too, and to me it's a picture of peace and happiness. Yes, Nick?
0: Well, I was just going to say that, yeah, you asked the question if that's biblical. I mean, to be honest, I would like to sit on the cloud and play the harp. You know, I think that would be a beautiful thing to play not only the harp, many other instruments. I don't think so. It's anything wrong with that, to be able actually to do those things. Harp, it's a beautiful instrument and not easy to play. And, yeah, that will be something special. Well, eternity, by saying that word, is not going to be boring. No. It must be something amazing, you know, that you'll be able to live eternally. You know, sometime, you know, people get towards the end of their life and they start to think that's boring to live anymore. But when you live eternally, I think that's something special. We cannot describe, actually, as was mentioned, as Apostle Paul says that.
6: Yes, we can speculate. But I think it's in 1 Corinthians chapter 2, verse 9. This gives us a bit of a glimpse of what eternity will be like. Lydia, could you read that and comment, perhaps?
3: Yes, Len. Let's read 1 Corinthians chapter 2, verse 9. It says, however, as it is written, no eye has seen, no ear has heard, no mind has conceived what God has prepared for those who love him. So our limited minds and imagination just cannot comprehend. Of course, it says in Isaiah 25:8 that God will wipe their tears and death wouldn't be there. So also in Revelation 21:4, it says exactly the same. So verse 4, he will wipe every tear from their eyes. There will be no more deaths or mourning or crying or pain, for the old order of things has passed away. So also it's saying that Jesus is going to be there to lead us. And in Revelation 7:17, it says, "For the Lamb who is in the midst of the throne will shepherd them and lead them for living fountains of water." And one defining characteristic of God's people, which impresses me, says that his name shall be on their foreheads. It means Jesus' name will be on the foreheads of the redeemed. That is, we always will be thinking of Jesus. Wonderful. So yes. the most adoring things is that we will finally see Jesus and we will thank him in person. We will see him for what he has done for us on this fallen earth. And we will want to lavish our adoration and worship to him for saving us by his own suffering on the cross from eternal death.
6: Yes, seeing Jesus will be enough. However, everything else is given as a bonus.
0: My dear friend, I would like to invite you to benefit of the free offer which we have for you today. And that's a beautiful little book, Steps to Christ. It outlines the practical journey of becoming a Christian, focusing on God's unconditional love, the process of repentance, the surrender of one's will, and the spiritual discipline needed to maintain a vibrant daily relationship with Jesus. The message of this book continues to focus on hearts and minds, on the fundamental message of gospel that God loves you. To have this book in your hand, you just need to send us a text message with the code SABS12. SA stands for South Australia, BS for Bible Study number 12. Just think of the 12 disciples. Don't add anything to that code, just SABS12 and message that to 048209883, and our good friend the bot will take you through.
6: Thank you, Nick. Jerry, I know Lydia referred to Revelation 21:4, but could you describe any aspects of eternal life and living with the God that you look forward to or you think about perhaps?
4: Well, as Lydia alluded to, that God will wipe away every tear. In my mind, the first thing that came to my mind was when a child falls over and gets hurt, they cry. It hurts. It's painful. And the first thing a mother does is take the child up in her arms and wipes away the tears, kisses it better, and it's over then, isn't it? I see our Heavenly Father as doing that too. I mean, it's a very simple way of putting it, but you think of all the pain and the hurt and the trauma that God's people have gone through in their lives, all the disappointments, all the agony that they've suffered. That'll be a thing of the past, and even of ultimately the memory of that also will be gone. So God wants, say, a complete recovery for his people, that there will be no more hurt or anything like that. It's a beautiful picture to look forward to.
6: It is too. You know, listeners, I grew up on a mixed farm, and amongst other things, we raise sheep. Now, when sheep move as a flock, there's usually a leader sheep, just as there is a leader with some other herding animals. In the Christian context, we are counseled to follow the Lamb. Why is Jesus called the Lamb?
4: John the Baptist, as you'll recall, was baptizing people and saying to them, "Repent, for the kingdom of heaven is at hand." And then one day, He sees Jesus coming and he calls out, "Behold, the Lamb of God who takes away the sin of the world." Now, had the people gathered there not had a clue of what he was talking about, they would have said, "What do you mean, the Lamb of God who takes away the sin of the world?" But they knew, because for almost 1,500 years in their temple service, the main part of that was that if somebody had committed a sin and wanted to get it right, repent, they would bring a spotless lamb as a sin offering, and that lamb would then be the substitute for their sins. They would confess their sin upon this spotless lamb, not just spotless, but innocent lamb, and the lamb would then be slaughtered. So the lamb took the place of the sinner, paid the price for the sinner. And I think that's what we're dealing with here, Len. The lamb makes it right, if you like, and clears the guilty by faith. So if we are to follow the lamb, that is our only hope of being forgiven, to follow the lamb. Jesus is our lamb, the spotless lamb who takes away the sins of the world.
6: Yes, thank you, Jerry. Well, we have an invitation. Invitation is given to all of mankind. And the invitation is, come. And let's examine a few verses about come. Come to the Lord so that we can receive what he wants to give us. Joe.
2: This invitation comes from Matthew 11:28-30, and it says, "Come to me, all you who are weary and burdened, and I will give you rest. Take my yoke upon you and learn from me, for I am gentle and humble in heart, and you will find rest for your souls. For my yoke is easy and my burden is light." Jesus invites anyone who's exhausted by life's struggles and hardships to find a deep spiritual peace by following him. And this metaphor of the yoke, which is a wooden harness used to share a heavy load between two animals. So Jesus is inviting us to walk alongside him and let him help us. Jesus describes himself as gentle and humble, and he promises that his way of life, his yoke, and is easy and light, replacing the exhausting struggle of striving on our own, trying to find the true rest for our own souls. And this is particularly relevant today, where it seems everyone is doing far more and coping with far more than was ever intended.
6: That's beautiful.
1: Another text, Len, if I may read it, is Isaiah 55, verses 1 to 3. It says, "Ho, everyone who thirsts, come to the waters, and you who have no money, come, buy and eat. Yes, come, buy wine and milk without money, without price. Why do you spend money for what is not bread, and your wages for what does not satisfy? Listen carefully to me and eat what is good. Let your soul delight itself in abundance. Incline your ear and come to me. Hear and your soul shall live, and I will make an everlasting covenant with you, the sure mercies of David." Then the scripture tells us that we can come to Christ without our own merits, empty-handed, no money, no accrual of personal achievement, but if we're hungry and thirsty, we can come and eat to the full, free of charge. It's all paid for by the Saviour. It's the gospel in summary.
6: It's beautiful too. Jerry?

0: come into him and dine with him and he with me. So to me, that shows that there is a longing in Christ's heart to be close to us and to dine with us or to have fellowship with us. But he won't force himself in.
1: Yes.
0: He waits for you to open the door. But what a longing there is in these verses from him to be with us, to come together with us.
1: Yes, I just can't get over the grandeur and the beauty of these statements to come to the Lord. So what sort of reception can anyone expect if and when they do come to Christ?
2: Well, then in John chapter 6, verse 37, there is a beautiful sentence there which says, "And whoever comes to me, I will never drive away." The invitation is for all of us. In John 3:16, "For God so loved the world that he gave his only begotten son." The invitation is to respond to that call. Jesus is waiting for you and for me.
1: Well, we're going to have one final Bible text for today. It's Revelation 22, verse 17. Denise, what is this speaking about?
3: Right, Len, the verse says this: "The Spirit and the bride say, 'Come.' Let anyone who hears this say, 'Come.' Let anyone who is thirsty come. Let anyone who desires to drink freely from the water of life." So this water of life and the invitation is to come and to gain eternal life.
1: Well, dear listeners, some have questioned whether or not the Christian life and full commitment to the Lord is worth it. And I have had those thoughts, but have also chosen to follow the Lamb. And I feel certain that each member of the panel is of the same mind. The few troubled years here and now and not to be compared with eternity, where peace and righteousness are the norm. We leave you today with this challenge to choose this day whom you will serve, and we urge you to choose to follow and obey the Lord, and you will receive this gift, this beautiful gift of eternal life. It's unimaginable at what God has set aside for those who are faithful to him. So let's conclude today by approaching the Lord in prayer and giving our thanks for what he's done for us. Thank you, Joe.
4: Father, we thank you for the promise to restore all that was lost. We thank you for life eternal, for the guarantee of Jesus' soon return. The invitation is to all to come. We are all heavy laden and tired, needing rest and hope that only you can give. You are standing at the door of our hearts and knocking. Help us to hear you and open the door to you. Help us to remove the obstacles in the way. And so the invitation is there for all who hear. And if you are thirsty, come. If you are hungry for more than what this world has to offer, come. There is life and eternity to gain and nothing of any value to lose. So help each one of us and all who are listening reach out to you in full confidence in your ability to save, your willingness and desire to save and be saved. For this we pray in Jesus' name. Amen.
1: Amen.
2: Well, thank you everyone for your participation. As we conclude this series of studies, I think we really enjoyed study some of these topics, like the role of the Bible in our life. And my dear friend, we are invited to read the Word of God, and we learn also how to study the Bible, what that means to be a prayer warrior, and having faith in God, even in the times of trouble. We learn about repentance and forgiveness. We learn also that people sometimes can, be a bit distant from God.

0: But also we are encouraged to share Jesus, to share the good news with as many people as possible. I would like to also invite you to think that eternity may start here. You know, we can prepare now for the eternity. And for that reason, I'm just encouraging you to claim the book which we have for you as a free gift today. And that book is called Steps to Christ. Today, the timeless message of this book continues to focus hearts and minds on the fundamental message of the gospel, which is that God loves you. To have this book in your hands, you need to send a text message to us with the code SABS12. And the phone number where you can SMS that code is 048209-888-3. Please join us again next time, because we are going to start a brand new studies in the book of Corinthians, both 1st and 2nd Corinthians. We are invited to learn about what was Paul's ministry in Corinth and the message of the cross, unity in Christ. We are going to learn about sin and the church, and also the glory of God and many more. Join us again. And until then, may God really bless you and continue to walk in the footsteps of Jesus.
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11: A moment to meditate on God's word. Hello to all our faith. Faith FM listeners, it's great to be with you again as we share some thoughts from God's Word. This is Lynn from Caboolture Seventh-day Adventist Church, Queensland. I have been reading the Bible since I was a child, and I am familiar with most of its themes. But I always get excited when the Holy Spirit draws my attention to something that I have never noticed before. On my kitchen wall, I have a devotional calendar with a monthly Bible verse set in a nature scene. While I'm squeezing my morning juice, I like to meditate on the thoughts in these verses. A few months ago, the verse was from Psalm chapter 5, verse 11. It says, "The joy of the Lord is my strength." For the Christian, we do find happiness and strength in knowing and loving God. My initial interpretation of this verse was, if I rejoice in God and His love, it will give me the strength to face whatever challenges come my way. One day, it struck me that maybe this verse focuses on God's joy rather than my joy. It says, "The joy of the Lord is." Have you ever wondered what makes God happy? What brings joy to God? This verse suggests that when God sees us strong in faith, strong in our love for Him, strong in seeking His guidance and help, it brings joy to His heart. Our spiritual strength is a source of joy to Him. One commentator expressed it this way: God's joy is grounded in His divine love for us. His joy is to love us. God finds joy in looking at us as His children. I pray that your faith can be strong today so that you can bring joy to our wonderful Lord. If you would like to learn more about coming to God in prayer, you would enjoy reading our free book called Daring to Ask for More. You can claim your copy by texting the word PROMISE to 0488880831. That's the word PROMISE to the number 0488880831.
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1: Here's a short thought for you about the Bible book of Hebrews.

Do you have a friend who you know you can rely on no matter what? Someone who's there for you, rain, hail, or shine, or even snow? Someone who stands by your side through everything, no matter what comes? Most of the time, we only find that kind of loyalty in the people we share blood or marriage vows with. Choosing who you spend your time with is an important part of your life. Because if we surround ourselves with trustworthy people who will support and guide us away from things and situations and other people that might do us harm, our lives are extra blessed as a result. And of course, if we are less selective about our choice in who we spend our time with, we soon find that when problems arise, those we thought we could rely on aren't as supportive as we had assumed. In his letter to the Hebrews, Paul recognizes that their world was starting to fall apart. Tensions with the Romans in Jerusalem were rising, and the ever-present violence in society around them was just getting worse and worse. It seems that when the Romans had arrived, they were like heroes, saving Israel from their enemies and bringing order and stability. The Israelites were able to travel again, and a great many, including Paul and his friends, were able to settle far away from their friends and family who were still living in Judea. However, that massive empire that they thought they could trust quickly became a living nightmare, and the special treatment that they had enjoyed from Rome started to be mingled with brutal law enforcement as well. History documents this very clearly for us. And it was because of this that Paul, in his letters, wanted his Hebrew friends to understand that there is someone in the universe who we can trust implicitly. And that someone is Jesus. Jesus is the one person in heaven who has truly and fully experienced both worlds. When he sits at the right hand of the Father, he knows what it is also like to be beaten and bruised in the gutter. Although he is the ruler of the kings of the earth and surrounded by angels who'd love to do his biddings, Jesus also knows what it's like to bury friends and family, and he knows the pain and suffering that comes from violence, abuse, and hate. Jesus is the one person in the universe who we can trust fully and hold on to most firmly. He is the unchanging one. The same yesterday, today, and forever. He's the anchor of our salvation.

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2: In 2019, a study found that 80% of religious persecution was against Christians. There's no other religious group that has been as persecuted as those following Christ. It began with Jesus and continues to this day. Many times, persecution happens because people believe misinformation. When Jesus' disciples were being persecuted, we read in Acts 5:28 that the religious leaders in Jerusalem said to them, "Look, you have filled Jerusalem with your doctrine and intend to bring this man's blood on us." I'm not sure that the apostles were trying to lay the blame of what happened to Jesus on anyone. They had moved beyond that. If anything, they were just excited that Jesus had risen from the grave and was victorious over sin. In reality, it is our sin, all of us collectively, that sent Jesus to the cross. The Bible says in Matthew 5:11, "Blessed are you when people persecute you and falsely say all kinds of evil against you because of me." Those are the words of Jesus. Today, may you be blessed as you make a stand for him. I'm Pastor Daniel for Faith FM.
3: G'day, my name's Lloyd Grolleman. I'm the Aussie pastor and you are listening to Faith FM. If you are searching for a place to worship, why not look up your local Seventh-day Adventist church and go along this Saturday morning? You will be blessed. And if you're in Sydney, come to mine.

How frequently do those around you fail? The habit of noting and recording the mistakes our peers make every day is so ingrained that we now value it as proof of our discernment and greater moral value. She's always late to work, we say with obvious exasperation, secretly enjoying the superiority of our valued punctuality. He's irritable, we growl as some overwhelmed and unsupported colleague vents in an unwelcome way. Each stumble made by others somehow elevates us in this secret virtue war we're waging. And yet, we are undone, disheveled, when our full story comes before the only judge who really matters. If you, Lord, kept a record of sins, Lord, who could stand? But with you there is forgiveness, so that we can with reverence serve you. The grace and mercy of our God cannot be overpraised. I will forgive their wickedness, he says to all who turn to him, and I will never again remember their sins. God's grace to us is meant to teach us grace to others. His kindness to us, for us, in us, through us, is never meant for only us. So stay in grace.

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4: The Roman Empire Nero was a cruel leader who murdered Christians with joy. But while this was happening, Peter points us to Jesus, who suffered more than anyone else as our hope and strength during challenging times. Here's a chapter from the book of 1 Peter.
5: First Peter 2. Putting away, therefore, all wickedness, all deceit, hypocrisies, envies, and all evil speaking, as newborn babies, long for the pure milk of the Word, that with it you may grow, if indeed you have tasted that the Lord is gracious. Coming to Him, a living stone, rejected indeed by men, but chosen by God, precious. You also, as living stones, are built up as a spiritual house, to be a holy priesthood, to offer up spiritual sacrifices, acceptable to God through Jesus Christ. Because it is contained in Scripture,
6: "Behold, I lay in Zion a chief cornerstone, chosen and precious. He who believes in Him will not be disappointed."
5: For you who believe, therefore, is the honor, but for those who are disobedient,
6: "The stone which the builders rejected has become the chief cornerstone,
5: and
6: a stone of stumbling and a rock of offense.
5: For they stumble at the word, being disobedient, to which also they were appointed. But you are a chosen race, a royal priesthood, a holy nation, a people for God's own possession, that you may proclaim the excellence of Him who called you out of darkness into His marvelous light, who in time past were no people, but now are God's people, who had not obtained mercy, but now have obtained mercy. Beloved, I beg you as foreigners and pilgrims to abstain from fleshly lusts which war against the soul, having good behavior among the nations, so in that of which they speak against you as evildoers, they may by your good works, which they see, glorify God in the day of visitation. Therefore subject yourselves to every ordinance of man for the Lord's sake, whether to the king as supreme, or to governors as sent by him for vengeance on evildoers and for praise to those who do well. For this is the will of God, that by well-doing you should put to silence the ignorance of foolish men. As free, and not using your freedom for a cloak of wickedness, but as bondservants of God, honor all men, love the brotherhood, fear God, honor the king. Servants, be in subjection to your masters with all fear, not only to the good and gentle, but also to the wicked. For it is commendable if someone endures pain, suffering unjustly, because of conscience toward God. For what glory is it if, when you sin, you patiently endure beating? But if, when you do well, you patiently endure suffering, this is commendable with God. For to this you were called, because Christ also suffered for us, leaving you an example that you should follow his steps.
7: Who did not sin, neither was deceit found in his mouth.
5: Who, when he was cursed, didn't curse back. When he suffered, didn't threaten, but committed himself to him who judges righteously. Who his own self bore our sins in his body on the tree, that we, having died to sins, might live to righteousness, by whose stripes you were healed. For you were going astray like sheep, but now have returned to the shepherd and overseer of your souls.
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0: big warm welcome to all our listeners, and this is Talk From The Top, and I'm Phil Pennington, and you're on Faith FM. Today I have with me in the studio at Townsville, Peter Kioski and Pastor Michael Mohanu. Pastors have just led a men's ministry retreat on beautiful Magnetic Island, not a bad place to minister. So, gentlemen, welcome to Talk From The Top.
1: Thank you. Well, glad to be here.
2: Thank you. Thank you very much.
1: Excited.
0: Excited. That's great. Just been to wonderful Magnetic Island. You have all the reasons in the world to be excited. I wish I could have made it.
1: The weather was perfect.
0: Sunny one day, perfect the next. Isn't that what That's we say it. About Queensland? Let's start off. Can you tell us about your ministry and what is involved, please, Peter?
1: Yes. Our ministry for men is called the Fellowship of Men. And it's basically there's a holistic approach to being able to administer and support men in a physical, mental, and spiritual, all three sides of the triangle, to in the ever-changing today's society.
0: Yeah, that's great. And I might bring both of you in on the next question. How did you both become interested in men's ministry, Pastor Michael?
2: Yeah, it started 10 years ago. For some reason, I heard the words men's ministry, and I never spend any time to think what that is. And then I heard that there's someone passionate about men's ministry in New South Wales. I made contact with the person. I invited him to come to my church, and it all started from there. We started to organize ourselves at the local level. We had a few men that wanted to come together, and then we camps, and then we decided to extend at the level of Victorian state. Yeah, that's how it started. And I went to Western Australia to do some training there in men's ministry. And yeah, I was happy to come to Townsville to be the guest speaker for the weekend.
0: Yeah, it's a wonderful journey.
1: Up here in the north, we've only just been going since last year. Rapid growth. We end up with groups in Mackay, Townsville, Cairns, and Darwin. Yeah, it's also the journey here was a bit long. I was felt a need for it for a long time, and then I was given the opportunity to do it for Northern Territory and Northern Queensland, which we started last year, and it's been pretty much on fire. We've just had our second annual conference over at Magnetic Island.
0: Yeah, wonderful. Wonderful, gentlemen. And I must say at this point that I was incredibly helped by men's ministry at a very critical stage in my life. My wife was in a fatal car accident, and I had to turn off the life support systems. Mm. And if it wasn't for the men's groups that I was put in contact with by my psychiatrist, both inside the church and outside the church, these men's groups probably kept me going.
1: Yeah.
0: I had a daughter who was a year and a half old.
1: Wow.
0: And I had to bring her up on my own, but that was, and being a Christian, I must say, gave me incredible hope because I realized that my wife was just sleeping. And I would see her again one day.
1: Yes.
0: And made the decision to turn off those life support systems because the Lord wanted to take her home. I really believe that. And praise God for men's ministries. And any men who are struggling out there, listeners, I would encourage you, no matter what the struggle is, whether it's large or small, to contact your local church and get involved in men's ministries because I tell you what, men's ministries were one of the main reasons I was able to pull through that disaster, and they're just a wonderful ministry. And while we're on that subject, I've got a question for the both of you. Can you tell us about some experiences that stand out for you?
1: Well, North Queensland and Northern Territory branch is only fairly new, but it's been amazing because we only started like kicking on about May last year, and we already had, like I said, we established in Mackay. We already had one in Mackay, but we established in Townsville and Cairns and Darwin, and had our first annual conference where a psychologist from Sydney actually donated his time and came up and spoke on mental health,
0: yeah,
1: which
0: great.
1: Was wonderful.
0: Yeah.
1: And then this year, we're fortunate enough to have Michael come up, and he structured his pitch in regards to the exit survey from last year as to what the men actually wanted to know about and hear about. Michael?
2: Yes. So we when we started, we ourselves didn't know exactly what we wanted to do. All right. So when we think of our wives, they had not a clue what we wanted to do with men's ministry. But then we got together, we had a plan, we had some discussions, and we decided to go ahead. When we came back from our weekend, one of the ladies comes to me and she says, I don't know what you've done there in your weekend, but now my husband spends time in the kitchen and he's cleaning the house. So whatever you have done there, keep on doing. So that was one of the experiences that gave us, you know, so much courage to continue with this. Because definitely there's a bit of a reluctancy at the local level. And even men, they don't just welcome us and say, yeah, I want to be part of it. And they're reluctant to become part of men's ministry because they don't understand what it is. We had in one of our camps, we had this gentleman. He was not a churchgoer, but he came based on friendship with some of our participants. And he had a problem with his marriage, right? He started an affair with someone else and he was so much troubled. We gave him space during that weekend. But when he was coming with us, we prayed with him. We spoke to him. We advised him. When he went back, he decided to put his life back on track, cut off his relationship with the other person, and he was faithful to his wife. So again, it showed that when men get together, we help each other, we support each other. And again, that was another story that gave us courage to continue on that path because it's just good.
0: Yeah, the thing that's stood out for me with these experiences is that the ministry doesn't only help the men, but indirectly it helps the women in their life, their wives, their family,
1: the whole family, yeah,
0: their children.
2: Yeah.
0: It has an impact on the entire family as the men become better men.
1: Yes,
0: absolutely. That flows absolutely right through to the wife and the kids, and it improves the whole quality of life for the family.
1: Absolutely. Well, Michael's got more experience, but I've already seen that. I've actually got wives that are booking the husbands to come because men are really terrible at looking after themselves. They don't really know what's good for them, and they never pre-plan. I mean, when trouble times hit, they haven't got the resilience because they haven't looked after the balance in their life, spiritually, physically, and mentally. And, this is where you really need to have a situation where maybe – it's like I just said that maybe the wives do have to book them in and make them. Yeah, I've got guys there saying, oh, my wife didn't get me one of those shirts, you know.
0: Yeah.
1: The weekend shirt, you know. I said, yeah. No, she didn't. So I know who booked him.
0: Yeah, I'll get one too. And that's wonderful that, you know, the wives can see the potential. And I guess these wives who get their husbands involved, they're really giving it a good shot to save or make that marriage better, aren't they?
1: Yes.
0: They're taking the initiative.
1: They're showing their love.
0: Yeah, they're showing their love towards their man, and I think that's a wonderful thing. Rather than, you know, so many marriages these days, it's not working out and they just throw it up in the air and it's considered as disposable and we'll just get a divorce and that'll solve all the problems.
1: Boy, that's expensive.
0: Isn't it ever? So I hear.
1: So I can testify too.
0: Yeah.
1: So back in the church.
0: Pastor Michael, can you just maybe expand a little bit on the actual purpose of the ministry? Can you nail that down?
2: Yeah, working with men is very special. This is what I discovered since I started, you know, from zero, but being exposed more and more to the work with men, I realized that this is a very special work. You come into a territory that I don't think I exaggerate if I say it's a sacred territory. You come into that space of a man with respect. And this is one of our purposes. When we invite men to come up there, we want to create that space where they feel safe. And this is very important because we invite them to become vulnerable, and to be vulnerable for a man, it's not an easy thing. It doesn't come naturally. So we create this environment where they feel safe, full confidentiality, and if they want to open up, they're welcome. If they don't want, they're welcome. But when they open up, actually, they bless other people. They bless other men. We bless each other by sharing the stories that we have. So this is the point where we reach that purpose when men that have experienced trauma in their lives, in their childhood, they open up to tell other men what they have experienced is very painful. And, you know, we've seen men, you know, struggling and at the same time enjoying that experience of getting that burden off their shoulders because finally they had the opportunity, they have the space where they could feel safe to explain to other people their feelings, their past, their traumas. We do a work that sometimes goes very hard, very deep into the life of people. But as we explain, look, we all have a journey, and that journey is very specific to everyone, and we respect that journey. So I come up with my journey, and I had to make myself vulnerable before the men and say, look, this is who I am. I make myself vulnerable. I'm not perfect. I have my own problems, my own traumas in our lives. I'm not the expert here. We are all experts in our lives, and we come to share that expertise and to enrich each other in experience. And in that process, we actually help each other to overcome. No one is perfect. We are all broken vessels. But speaking from that brokenness actually is very special. And we bless each other in that process of opening up, becoming vulnerable, and
1: starting the healing.
2: Yeah, that's when the healing process starts. When we open up and we talk freely about. And our
1: it's
2: problems.
1: Very good where you have the rule that what's said on camp stays on camp.
0: That's a very important rule. I think trust in these sorts of environments is critical. Now, in your comments there, gentlemen, there was a word that came up that struck me, and the word is vulnerable. In order, I guess, for us to progress in life, there comes a point in time where we need to be vulnerable. Like when we propose to our wives, we need to let that woman into our lives and become vulnerable to any errors that we've made in our lives. And it's always good to get that off your chest. But do you believe that a lot of men don't seek help because they don't want to become vulnerable?
1: Definitely.
0: They're afraid of judgment or those sort of things.
1: Interesting what you just said, that for anything important in your life to succeed, like marriage, or to ask a woman to marry you, is for an improvement. So your situation where you need to become vulnerable so that you can improve your life. And it's not easy for males. We're always being the ones that can't cry and have to be strong and tough the whole time. And it's just against the grain to be vulnerable. But really, if you need to grow or become better, you do need to sometimes in a controlled situation become vulnerable for self-improvement. And quite often we tend to get busy with life and the general things and not look very deep into what baggage we're carrying around.
0: Yeah, great. And, from my experience, I understand that making yourself vulnerable is actually an extreme display of strength, inner strength.
1: Excellent.
0: That you are man enough to man up and talk about your shortcomings and put your trust in other people.
2: And it's important to know the person that you make yourself vulnerable to. All right. So, and this is one of the problems with men. They can't make themselves vulnerable to everyone. There are men that they carry things with them all their lives because they are afraid to make themselves vulnerable, and they feel that that is a weakness. They don't talk to their wives. So this is the environment where men come together to support men, to show that, we can be trusted. You can trust us with your story, and we can trust you with our story. And that's how we help together.
0: A question just came to mind as you were speaking then. We know that women communicate with other women in a different way than the way men communicate with other men. We know that, women can be extremely, it seems that they can be extremely open with one another more easily than what men can with men. Do you have any thoughts on that line of thought, how the different genders communicate with each other?
1: Well, I can't speak for women with women, but I know that there is a difference because every barbecue you go to, the men end up at one group and the women end up at one group.
0: Yeah. And, that's the way it happens, isn't it?
1: So it's just the way it is and the way we're wired, and even our scientifically, they've proven our brains function differently.
0: Yes.
1: So, and we're there to enhance each other.
0: Yeah.
1: Not compete with each other, but yes. Michael, you would like to say?
2: Yeah, but when we think of boys and girls, since they are little, they are treated differently. And I think this is where it starts from. So when the boy falls and, you know, gets hurt, the parents say, yeah, you're a boy, be tough, you know, toughen up. And so growing up with that understanding that you're a boy and you have to suppress your pain, your feelings, it doesn't help because we become adults and we do the same as we did when we were children. So we find difficult to express ourselves. And the reality is that there are men that they can open up so easily. And they can talk about feelings. They can talk about, you know, their life and the experience. I met this man. And that's because they grew up in that environment where they're encouraged as children and young people to open up and discuss without being criticized or, you know, rebuked or condemned. Where other men find it very difficult. And I think this is where the difference of communication comes. It has been laid, you know, for long before adulthood, where we grow up in a certain environment. And I think across cultures, we are all the same. No matter where you grew up, that was the mentality. You're a boy, you're a man, you have to toughen up.
0: Yes, and it's the way the way we're brought up and what we're taught to
1: Very much so.
0: It's a learnt thing.
1: I mean, the pendulum never sits in the middle. It always swings one end to the other. But I'm still glad my son was a real man rather than one that was sooking to his mother all the time. I don't know if I could handle that very well. I mean, he's still a bit of a mummy's boy, but, you know, the fact is he's still a man's man. And,
0: that's great. And there is a balance there because that's interesting, you know, the way we treat our mums and our dads, you know, the way we look at them differently. You know, when I was a kid and I had a skinned knee, Mum was the first one I run to, you know. And as I got older and started to experience more of life, say in my teenage years, I used to look for my father.
1: Interesting.
0: You know, it was interesting. So the focus changes, I guess, as you grow. And the relationship between, you know, I have a daughter, the relationship between fathers and daughters are very special. Because science has proven, which shocked me, that when I seen the report, that little girls actually get their self-esteem from their fathers.
2: Yeah.
1: Wow.
0: The way they're treated by their dads.
2: Yeah.
1: Mm-hmm.
0: That gives them their self-esteem. That gives them like a model of what a man should be. You know, if they're beaten, abused and yelled at, you're worthless. Well, they grow up thinking, well, that's how men are. Mm. If they're encouraged and loved and all those sort of things.
1: They say that, don't they?
0: That's the lesson that they learn how men should be.
1: They say that daughters marry their fathers and sons marry their mothers.
0: Yes. Yeah.
1: And I've seen it time and time again.
0: Yeah,
1: that's fairly true.
0: It's what we look for. It's very interesting, and I'd love to have one or two of you back some other time, and I'd love to get a psychiatrist in here, a psychologist, and we can chat about the differences between the sexes and how we communicate. It's wonderful.
1: Sounds scary.
0: Yeah, that would be very scary, but I think it would be incredibly interesting too, you know, and it would help us understand why we are the way we are. No matter what gender we are, it would help us really understand the way we are, the way God made us to be, because we are all a unique creation. Well, gentlemen and listeners, we're going to go to a short music break now, but after that music break, we'll be back with these two incredibly interesting men, Peter Kioski and Pastor Michael Mohanu. So we'll slip into a short music break, folks, and we'll be right back. This is Phil Pennington. You're on Talk From The Top right here on Faith FM. Positively Difference.

0: Nice song there by a worship group called 11th Hour, and their song was titled Adam's Fall. 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Now, listeners, we're back with Peter Kioski and Pastor Michael Mohanu, men's ministry leaders who do a wonderful job working with men in this valuable ministry. Gentlemen, welcome back after the music break, and once again, thanks for being here. Let's go into a specific area of men's ministry now that I'm sure people are going to be interested in. What are the obstacles that men face in today's world? What are the real challenges or obstacles that they face today?
1: Yeah, if we look at society today, I guess there are different types of obstacles when it comes to men. I say there is a social obstacle. Men's behavior is a social construct. We learn what it means to be a man from interaction with our fathers, neighbors, friends. As we grow up, we start to interact with more people in the community, in church, and everywhere. And we learn things, how, what to do, what not to do.
0: Pastor Michael, if I can just interrupt you there, I've just got a question at that point. Kids that haven't got a role model, young boys that have no role model, they live in a house with no father. Can you tell us a little bit about how that impacts them when they have no role model?
1: Yeah, I haven't been in that situation myself, but talking to other people, I can see the struggle, because it's very hard to find your own identity. You know, boys look at their fathers, and I remember myself as a child looking at my dad and admiring him, doing things, working on things, and speaking or whatever he was doing. It's like, you know, so proud in my heart. This is my dad. So I can try to imagine how it is for a boy that doesn't have that role model to look up to, and to think one day I will be like my dad. So there's something missing, and this is where there's confusion. It's hard for boys to find their own identity. They're struggling. In some families, in some cultures, I know there are other people from the family that step in. There might be an uncle

0: and it becomes like a father figure, someone else from the family helping to create that image, that role model of a father, and it does help a lot.
1: Yeah, it does. I can testify to that. And sorry to knock you off track, but back to the obstacles.
2: I'd like to speak to that because my father died when I was 4 or 5. Back in those days, my oldest brother got thrown in. Everyone said, "Oh, you're the man of the house now." He's like 12. So it was the blind leading the blind. So in my own personal experience, I was just reflecting while you were talking that, okay, where did I get mine from? So I suppose you've got to look, like you're saying, to other family members or teachers or pastors, or sometimes it's just, you know, what you fed off the TV. Back in those days, it was all about honor and chivalry and all that stuff from Hollywood. But so it's also very important what you allow into your house, which goes into your brain. So in today's society, they're trying to say that fathers, you know, we can do it without you. They're not needed. Well, they are, desperately so.
1: Absolutely, and that's a really important point. You know, the women's movement tends to pride itself on displaying and advertising the need that women don't necessarily need men.
2: Exactly.
1: And that's the thing that destroys the family unit. And you can trace it right back to the 60s in the women's the birth of the women's liberation movement, when women started burning bras and driving Mack trucks and saying to other women, "You don't really need men." You can have a look at the evidence. You know, the youth crime rate went up in those early 60s.
2: Yep.
1: The latchkey child was invented.
2: Yes.
1: Where no one was at home when they got home from school.
2: Yes.
1: You know, because the mother was out working.
2: Yes.
1: Where in traditional families, the father would be the worker and the provider, the mother would be at home to look after the kids.
2: And
1: they started to destroy that and erode that.
2: And that's swung to such a pendulum now, whereas a lot of men don't get jobs, or a woman will get the job over a man in a lot of fields, in the mining industry, the military, promotions, have no experience in the field, but they'll get the promotion over someone who's worked there for, a male that's worked there for decades, who's got the experience, simply because they're a woman. And that's part of the problem with the stresses that are on men at the moment in having a role in society. It's been they're not the breadwinner anymore. They're not the head of the home anymore. It's, it's tough.
0: And it's interesting that, you know, statistically, and this is from the government website, men's suicide is 3 times higher than women's suicide. So personally, I'm surprised that actually the government doesn't look into this and say, what's happening there? Why is this happening, to have such a large number of men that are committing suicide? So definitely that points to something that is happening in our society that it shouldn't. It shouldn't. So the society is becoming more and more toxic towards men. And we see toxic masculinity that is, you know, on the rise. And what is the reason? Is that maybe the reaction of men, because they are treated the way they are treated, and now they want to have back their place in society, where they feel marginalized and pushed, you know, to the side. So yeah, just interesting to look at what's happening. Something is not right in our society today. Making it right, it doesn't mean that we have to go back in the 60s. It doesn't mean that the men were the best people in the 60s. And this is where we take men's ministry to a place where it has never been. And hopefully we'll talk a little bit more about this idea where we want to take men's ministry in the work that we do with men.
1: Yeah, I'd like to talk to you both about that, about what you see as the future of the men's ministry a little later in the program. For the ladies out there, so our phone lines don't run red hot, I also want to add that I am all for the successful woman as well. I think that women have an incredibly terrific and empowering place in our society. But if you have a close look at the successful women, particularly here in Australia, you'll notice that a lot of the most successful women have strong families. They're married. They're dedicated to their children. I don't know how they do it, but they manage to balance their life in a way that keeps them rounded and grounded and whole as a person, as well as being an extremely successful businesswoman or business owner. They are also extremely successful wives and mothers, and I think that's a wonderful thing. Now, just back to you guys again. We were talking about obstacles that men face. Can you tell us about any other obstacles that really stand out for you that men face in today's world?
0: I think we spoke about vulnerability, that men would never like to become vulnerable. It's ingrained in our DNA. This is who we are. We need to look tough. We need to look rough. We need to, you know, put up with the pain and whatever happens to us. And thinking of vulnerability is perceived as weakness, and I don't want to be in a weak position so other people can look down on me, can judge me, and that doesn't help. Let's say I'm sick, I need to go to the doctor. The first step that I need to take is to acknowledge actually that I have an illness.
1: Yes.
0: So if I don't make that step, I will never get the treatment. So it's the same with men today. You know, we talk about toxic masculinity, we talk about family violence, and until the men come to the realization that they can't control their feelings, they can't control their thoughts, their words, there's something wrong with that because they are hurting their children, they are hurting their wife. Until they come to that point to make that step to say, yes, I need help here, there's no remedy. So that's a big blockage. I met a gentleman, one of my church members, and I invited him personally. I said, why don't you come to our camp? And he said, I never go anywhere without my wife. I love that, all right, yeah. Because I'm the same. But then I tried to explain to him, look, this is different.
1: Yeah.
0: You come, if you don't need the help of other men, and you have your life together, we need you because you need to help other men.
1: Yes. Yes.
0: So this is the, everyone needs men's ministry in the person that is hurting need other men to help him to take the path of healing, and the person that the ideal childhood, the ideal life, and he enjoyed every second of it because he becomes actually a resource to help other people, to bless other people.
1: Yeah, that's interesting. You know, you just triggered a memory of mine when you said about the gentleman that didn't go anywhere without his wife. And it triggered a memory of mine. I seen a program on a Christian channel, and it was about a men's group that was in America. And they invited a lady to speak at their conference and talk to the men from a woman's point of view. What do you think about that?
2: I think that would undermine the safe space.
0: I think there is room for communication, because in our society we see the two genders fighting against each other, and this is what we see happening. It's like the women, they are told, look, men are the fault. The men are looking like, you know, women are the fault. They are taking our jobs. And now it becomes like a competition or the fight against each other. That shouldn't be. That's so damaging. Is a lose-lose situation. Nobody exactly. will win from that yep. battle. So we need to have that conversation. And actually, 3 weeks ago, I received a phone call from the lady that leads women's ministries in Victoria. And she said, would you like to come to our camp and talk? And I said, what do you want me to talk to? You know, ladies meeting. And she said, talk from your own perspective as a man.
1: Yes.
0: So she convinced me to go.
1: Yeah, that's great. I mean, part of this.
2: How did that go?
1: Yeah.
0: Well, I'll let you know. It's still in the future.
2: Ah, okay.
1: But part of this woman I spoke about that spoke at a men's ministry conference in the States, a funny part of her talk was that she reminded the audience that straight after she finished her talk, they were rejecting her from the place where she was ministering because the men, it's a place for men.
2: Yeah.
1: She was there as a guest.
2: Yes.
1: And she then went on to talk about how easy it is for men to eject women from their lives.
2: Okay.
1: And that really, really was powerful. You know, she talked about all sorts of reasons why men choose to eject women from their lives. And it ended up, to cut a long story short, for being very self-centered and selfish reasons because the men were self-seeking. You know, they weren't.
2: Okay. Yeah.
1: They were self-seeking, selfish men, basically, who want to eject women out of their lives for no apparent reason. Because no, they may have met.
2: I don't know.
1: Better.
2: That's just men, though. I mean, I think it's more personalities. I mean, you have givers and takers, and opposites attract. And you know, I know plenty of men that are givers and get ejected out of women's lives.
1: Yeah, it's like you can link it to narcissistic behaviour.
2: Yes.
1: Yeah. You know, and psychotic behaviour. You know, where the thought patterns just aren't there. I guess.
2: I suppose.
1: Let's move on to this incredible meeting that you guys have had on Magnetic Island up here in the beautiful north. Magnetic Island's only about, I think it's about 20 minutes by ferry off from Townsville out to Magnetic Island. It's a wonderful place. And I would encourage all the listeners, if you're heading up to North Queensland way, to come to Townsville and spend a couple of days on Magnetic Island. It's a wonderful place. And guys, what a terrible place to minister, right?
2: And oh, the weather was gorgeous this weekend too. Yeah.
1: It's great. It reminds me when I was a missionary to the Philippines for about 10 years, and that's an awful place to minister to. You know, I used to go to the islands, the outer islands in the South China Sea, and it's just absolutely beautiful, beautiful yeah. people and beautiful surroundings. Let's discuss your Magnetic Island meeting. Okay. Both of you could just give us some input on that.
2: Well, in broad strokes, last year we did the topic was mental health, and we had a psychologist from Sydney volunteer his time, and he came in a bit cold turkey, and but it was good. We all learned something from it. This year, we had specific things from the exit survey from the men that said, well, these are topics we'd like to cover. Get Michael to enlarge on that shortly, because he's the one who's doing all the talking. But he's done a brilliant job. Everyone's come away very fulfilled and happy and uplifted, and got a lot of things they can implement and change in their lives. And that was the same last year. And we actually had a member there today saying, well, he was sort of hanging out to come because what he learned and implemented last year has sort of carried him through to this year. And now he wants to keep growing and going.
1: Yeah, great.
2: You know? Yeah. So, okay, if you want to speak on all the topics we covered over there.
0: Yes. Yes, I won't go in all the details. I'll just touch on the surface. One of the topics was about masculinity. So we asked the question, who are we? Who are you as a man? So we started on that journey to discover actually what we think, what we believe as men, and how the society is projecting men. And it's very sad, actually, even in the latest movie that came out with Barbie, the men are depicted like silly and no purpose, no direction, no idea who they are. Very, very disappointing, very disappointing. So we started to unpack this package and to look into what it means, what masculinity. So we reached the point where we said, look, we have to go to the origins, where it all started. So we went back to the book of Genesis and we look at the creation. When the creator, he dirtied his hands with the clay, with the dust of the ground, molding in the shape, you know, the man, the first man. And there is a lot. It's not only a metaphor there, but there is a lot to understand, because we can see that connection, strong connection between God and Adam or manhood. So God shaped with his own hands, with his own fingers, the first man. And until we go back to that moment where we were shaped by God, we will not know actually what it means to be a man. So we went on that journey back to the Genesis, back to the origin, to understand where we are coming from and what is the purpose that God had with us. And then we looked at different Bible stories, because we know sin came into the world, the brokenness came into the world, and we see so many unhappy situations in the Bible, but glimpses of light here and there. And then we ended up looking at Jesus as a perfect masculinity, as a perfect man, the way he treated women, children, the way he treated the sick, the disadvantaged, is just marvelous, amazing. So we finished that on that. Then we looked at emotional health. When we talk about emotions, man's and emotions is like, no. It's very, very hard. Some men find very hard to look into their hearts, to look into their lives, and to identify the emotions that they have deep entrenched in their in the work that I've done with men's ministry. I found men that they said, I can't touch it, because if I open it, it's a can of worms. So for the whole weekend, some men could not open up and talk about their feelings, because one of the exercises that we do a check-in process. And the check-in process is inviting every single man to express the emotions that they come into the group. So they introduce themselves and they say, I'm happy, or I'm sad, I'm angry. So they express their emotions. We encourage people to so we look into the emotions, where they're coming from, how to identify those emotions in our body, and then how to express those emotions. Because sometimes we know we are angry, but when we let it out, it comes like very bad, hurting everyone. So just looking at how we can express those emotions in such a way that no one is hurt, and, you know, people will understand where everyone is. And then we looked at spiritual aspect of men. So we know that there is an IQ, that is cognitive intelligence. There is an EQ, that is emotional intelligence, and we looked into it. And there is the third Q, that is the spiritual SQ, spiritual intelligence. And we looked into that, and this is where actually we journeyed together to discover that without spirituality, we are not whole, we are not complete. Because you can have the best IQ that you are, but you're not the best person. And we have in our world today people that are very smart, and they become hackers, and there's a big problem with that in our society today. These are smart people that they know how to use technology to steal from other people. We don't need those people, all right? So having a high IQ but not having emotional EQ, or not having spiritual, where spirituality comes with a set of moral standards. So if I don't have that set of morality, I will not apply my intellectual capacity, my cognitive capacity, in a way that I'm a blessing for other people and I bring my contribution to the society, but I use my intellect, my capacity to actually steal from other people, to destroy the livelihood of other people, and to cause so much damage that we know it's happening in our society today. So yeah, we looked at different, and then we finished up this morning looking at into the physical aspect of health. And how important it is for men to look after themselves, self-care, to eat the right thing, to, yeah, just look at the health, exercise, and all the other elements that are making up the health of a man. So, yeah, these are the topics that we looked at this weekend.
1: Yeah, well, that's incredible. And I was just thinking about a few things as you were speaking, Pastor, and I was just thinking to ask the question. I mean, you guys are involved in men's ministries all the time. What impact does that have on you as men to be around this environment all the time? What difference has it made in your lives since you've been involved in men's ministries personally?
2: Well,
1: and you can open yourself up emotionally.
2: tough question. Yeah. On the hop, it's been a long weekend. Yeah. Long. Because all had to travel long distances and stuff, being in North Queensland to attend and so forth. So yeah, here we go. Well, basically, there's a lot of mateships formed, good strong bonds where you got, to the extent that you can call on people to help, and not only to share with, but to physically help you with things that need to be done, and they're happy to do it, you know, because you have that connection, that bond, and it helps everyone. Family life from all ages. Some have got young kids. I'm a grandparent myself. It's just too many aspects to put into words quickly, but I'm sure Michael's better with the words. He's been at it longer.
1: Pastor Michael?
0: Yes. When I left home, my wife, my daughter, and my son, they gave me their blessing because they know how important this work is. They have seen it in my life. You can't be the same. That's the reality. And we've seen that in the experience of the men that came to the workshops, to the work that we are doing there. You can't be the same. You're leaving the place a different person. Of course, there is a battle. There's a process that needs to take place. There's a journey, everyone's journey. But something is happening at a deeper level when we realize that, look, life is more than what I have experienced so far. If I'm in a continuous fight with my wife and my children and other people, and some people might think that this is all it is to life, I'm sorry to disagree, but it's much more to life than that. So can you see your children? So my children are in early 20s, your children coming back to you and hugging you and saying, thank you for everything that you have done for us. And our children have done it not once, so many times, coming back and saying, after they have seen, you know, the disaster in other families, because they go and visit their friends and spend time with their friends in their families, and they watch the surf. And when they realized actually the difference between their upbringing and the upbringing of other children, they came back to us and they said, wow, it was so different in our family. So our daughter is 26. She just turned 26 yesterday. My son is 22. So when we go holidays, they say, you can't go without us. That's the reality. We went to Romania.
1: That's great.
0: We went to Romania a couple of months ago. And we are talking about, well, our son is doing uni, he's got exams and things. And he said, well, do you think you can go without me? So wherever we go, it's not that we force them to come with us, because they're independent, all right? They want to come with us, and they appreciate that quality time that we have as a family. We joke together, we go places, it's just so much fun. So definitely life is more than just being in a continuous strife and tension and conflict. It doesn't need to be that way. So we invite men to come to our men's ministry to see a different facets of life. And if they see it, and if they want to achieve that, then they will start that journey of healing and becoming better people.
2: So really what we were learning there on the weekend is that the horse has bolted. We've had feminism since the 60s, like you're saying, and we're not saying we want to go back to where the women had the short end of the stick for so many thousands of years, but we need to get some balance. You know, we need to work together. Like, I have a biblical marriage. My wife and I, you know, it's really hard for us to be apart for the weekend while I'm up here, but she can see the importance of it. Yeah, so, you know, we need to get back to society's changed, and we need to be doing it in a better way.
0: You know, I mentioned before that men's behavior is a social construct, but it's much more than that. So we tell men that actually it's the values and beliefs that they hold dear to their hearts that are dictating them who they have to be. You don't need to imitate a movie star or to imitate anyone in the society, because no man in this world is a perfect role model. We have to be clear about that. So we invite them to go back to study the Bible and to understand actually what it means to be a man, and to start from there. And I think this is what we are missing in our society.
2: Yes.
0: Because we turned away from our Christian values, and now we are trying to guess what it means to be a man, what it means to be a woman, what it means to have a family. And my best guess is far from what the Bible tells us. So we take the men back into that journey, to go back to the book of Genesis and to discover what was God's purpose for their lives, and to find their identity in Christ, to find their identity in the Creator. And the same with women, going back, the same with family, because family started right there from the creation. It didn't come as a later invention. So going back, as you said, not to the 60s or 70s or to whatever, 100 years ago, where there was violence, but it wasn't open. You know, we have to go to a place where humanity hasn't been so far. And that place is the ideal family that is presented in the Bible, where there is forgiveness, there is patience, there is kindness, there is respect for each other. Yeah, this is where we want to take our men.
2: Yeah, I don't know when sports people, musicians and actors became our role models. Yeah, it hasn't led us to a good place.
0: Media has exaggerated all these characters. And unfortunately, because children are taught in schools that there is no God, that evolution, everything is just an accident. You know, we are an accident on this planet. So if we are an accident, you know, my life is an accident. And the consequences of that belief is just profound in the society. So we turn our back to the fact that we've been created by this divine being that is all merciful and loving and caring. And, you know,
2: and every person is created for a purpose. They have a purpose in life, not this. There is no reason. There's no rhyme. There's no nothing afterwards. It's just 70 short years and that's it. What a terrible way to live. I can't believe how that's taken precedence over creation.
1: Yeah, that's so true, Peter, because, you know, we are indeed all created for a purpose. God has a purpose for every life he creates. And the incredible thing about that he did that even before the creation of the world itself.
2: Yes, it's a long-term plan.
1: He has given us a purpose for our lives.
0: And that's overwhelming when we are thinking that this amazing God that has created the whole universe and is sustaining the universe. Just try to think, because we know so much about our universe now. We have not reached the end of the universe. All right, so many galaxies and millions and trillions of galaxies. And if we truly believe that our God, the God of the Bible, created everything, and then he comes down to this little tiny planet, and he comes down to little tiny human being.
1: Yeah.
0: And that's where I am and you are, to pay so much attention to give his own son to die for us, to redeem us.
1: Yes.
0: How much love can be in there? So when I think of those things, for me, being a pastor is not a profession, and I don't work for money. I work for passion. And I tell people, look, according to my knowledge, it's impossible to turn my back to God, because I'm in love with him. But just to see, look back in my life, the miracles that he has done in my life, you know, I could have been blind of one eye because I had an accident, and it was a miracle that I have two eyes today. And miracle after miracle.
1: Yes, and it's the same in my life too. I should be dead three times that I know of. Without a doubt.
0: Well, look at that. So,
1: without a doubt. That all gets back to purpose.
0: Yes.
2: And I'll tell you what, from my perspective anyway, being called to this, I'm only a volunteer director running all this, but the fulfillment it gives me to know that I'm doing what God's called me to do, what my purpose is, to actually know what my purpose is and to be doing it, gives me great contentment.
1: Yeah, wonderful. Wonderful, Peter. And we know that when you do work for the kingdom, it gives you an inner peace and a fulfillment that's hard to put into words.
2: Amen.
1: Well, gentlemen,
2: I'd just like to have a quick plug.
1: Yes, Peter.
2: We have a closed group web Facebook page. Got a few grey hairs, so bear with me.
1: Yeah.
2: So our closed group Facebook page, we'd like men that are interested to be accepted into the group. Send an invite, and then
1: what's the name of your Facebook page?
2: Fellowship of Men.
1: And Fellowship of Men.
2: There's a few different ones there, but ours is it's just the word Fellowship of Men, and it's got our jerseys as the logo, the pinned at the top. Now, you go on there, and we are uploading all the lectures from last year, and this last year's on there. We should live stream them. This one will be loading up because we saved it to load up. So you'll be able to sit there, flick it to your big screen TV, and you'll be able to access all the lectures from the last 2 years.
1: It's great. I know that I'm going to go on and join that group. I wasn't aware that it existed. Now that I do, I'm definitely going to join. So,
2: and invite your friends.
1: I hope you accept my friendship request.
2: Invite your friends. But I'd love to see this ministry, Fellowship of Men. It is Christian-based, of course, but it's open to everybody as long as they respect that it is Christian-based. Yeah, I'd love to see it go Australia-wide. It's such a need out there.
1: Yeah, that's a great initiative. It's great.
0: And Peter, I think you'd agree with me. It's not denominational. In a sense that we don't study the specifics of our church there.
2: No.
0: We're just talking generally about the Bible. We're studying different characters of the Bible and things. So no one coming actually be threatened. Maybe they want to change my beliefs, and maybe they want to know there's nothing about that.
2: Well, also this weekend we had a doctor brought along one of his patients/friends who isn't Christian at all. And he got quite a lot out of it with the mental and the physical and all the information that was available. And I've got to admit, you know, when we got into the spiritualness, after a little while, he stepped out. And that's fine. You know, there's nothing wrong with that. It was too much for him. I get that.
1: Yeah, but gently.
2: Gently, you know. Yeah. But he thoroughly enjoyed the other sessions and got a lot out of it, yeah.
1: Yeah, that's wonderful. Look, gentlemen, I want to thank you so much for coming in today. You've just come off an incredible weekend over on Magnetic Island. I'm sure you're both keen to get home to your families. And I just want to thank you so much for coming in. And listeners, today I've been with Pastor Michael Mahanu and Peter Kioski, who are leaders in the men's ministry. And Peter heads up the men's ministry in the Northern Conference here in the top end of Australia. And Pastor Michael Mahanu, he is an active guest speaker and main speaker at the conference here on Magnetic Island up in beautiful sunny Queensland. So I want to thank you so much for your time today, gentlemen, and I want to tell you that I really appreciate it.
2: Thank you.
0: Thank you for having us.
2: And thank you for being the speaker this trip, Michael. You're very good. Very welcome.
0: Thank you for inviting me.
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4: Hi, I'm Wolfgang Jenk from the Atherton Tablelands. I'm at the Northern Australian Camp Meeting in Townsville, and I'm here to share our verse of the day from 2 Corinthians 1, 3 to 4. 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

Welcome everybody again today. We're so glad you made it. My dear friends, many people have been searching for the answer to probably the most important question in life. That is, what on earth am I here for? Or why do I exist? What is the purpose of my life on earth? Unfortunately, thousands upon thousands of people have had very little success in regarding to this question. In fact, as a result, some have gone to the point of even taking their own lives. Some have committed suicide because they've never really known why do they exist. Let me share a story with you, for example. There was that sad event that took place some times ago in the state, in Chicago. There was that man, it was a businessman. He went bankrupt. His business went bankrupt, and so everything turned around. In fact, when the wife heard about it, the wife really filed for a divorce. He lost all his money. The children left him because they felt so embarrassed because of what had happened to the father. Worse than that, he had recently been diagnosed with heart problems. This man was in a mess. He literally decided to take his life away, to commit suicide. One day he left home, he went on a bridge. While he was about to throw himself off the bridge, guess what? The policeman ran to him and said, "Please, sir, don't do it. Just give me a few minutes and you'll tell me the reason why you should kill yourself. And then I'll give you my reasons why you should not commit suicide." And this is what happened. The man agreed and they started to have a conversation. After a few minutes, believe it or not, that man who was going to suicide himself was able to convince that policeman, and both jumped. Can you believe that? Both jumped. My dear friends, it would be funny if it was not so tragic. Am I right? You will agree with me, my dear friends, that our world today is full of discouraged people, full of disappointed people. Even in many Christian churches today, we have these people, lovely people, nice people. And I believe, though, the reason why many are panicking, many are taking away their lives, it's because they've not seen the bigger picture. Countless people don't really know what life is all about. They don't know what the reason behind their existence. And I'm going to ask you right now, are you one of these people? Are you one of them? I was one of them. Grew up in the Christian church, but never really understood what life was all about. Today we're going to see really and try to answer this big question, why do I exist? Do I exist simply to make money? To try to make a living? Or is life much more than working, or eating, or drinking, or sleeping? Let's deal with that big question. Is life simply to try to find somebody to love me and get mad if they don't love me? That's what's happening today in our world. You will see right now that life is much more than the ups and downs that you go through. In today's presentation, you will learn that an extraordinary God created you with an extraordinary purpose. Let's study this beautiful and most important topic. The title is, what on earth am I here for? Let us pray. Father, we're grateful that you've brought us here again today. Please be with us. Show us why we exist. Maybe some of us were wrestling to know why we exist. Those who are at home, bless them and show them, all of us, through the Bible, why you created us. Guide us at this time. In Jesus' name, amen.
My dear friends, that's the big question. What on earth am I here for? Well, first of all, it is important for us to understand that since we did not create ourselves, by ourselves, we can never know the purpose of our existence. Do you agree with me? Of course. Hence, we must look beyond ourselves in order to find the right answer. We must look beyond what the psychologist, by the way, tells us, or what the anthropologist or the sociologist tell us of why we exist. I believe we must ask the one who created us. I believe we must ask God. For in today's presentation, we're going to learn that it is God who brought us into existence. And as we have seen in our previous meetings, God reveals himself to us through the Bible. Today you're going to see right now in our presentation of how God brought us into existence and for what reason. First question I want to ask you right now is this. What are the first five words in the entire Bible? Do you know that? Let me put it on the screen. Genesis chapter 1 verse 1. In the beginning, God created the heavens and what? The earth. I want us to ponder a little bit on this text. Do you know why? In fact, let me give you the reason why. First of all, you will learn right now that Genesis, this book that you see here, is known to be the foundation of the whole Bible. It's not the first or the four Gospels. Some people, they think it's the four Gospels, Matthew, Mark, Luke, John. No. Some other people, they think Revelation is the big book. Let me tell you, this book is the foundation of the entire Bible. Why? Because it's this book that gives us the only reliable account of the origin of everything, of all the basic structures of the universe. It's this book that tells us the origin of the world, for example. The solar system, it explains to us the human race, marriage, the fall of man, language, culture, nations, God himself and his chosen people and life itself. So that is why it is important for us to delve a little bit into this book, Genesis. We need to study this book carefully tonight. And in fact, let me go beyond. Not only Genesis is the foundation of the Bible, but chapter 1 of the book of Genesis is the foundation of the whole book of Genesis. And verse 1 of chapter 1 is the foundational verse of this foundational chapter of this foundational book in the entire Bible. So please remember, Genesis 1, verse 1 is very important. Do you know why? Because it presents to us the first most important and profound truth in the entire Bible. That is, in the beginning, God created. Did you catch that? Notice clearly that the Bible starts with whom? God. Did you see that? It starts with God and not with men. Are you listening? Or animals. Doesn't start with our pet or with anything else. In other words, this is what I'm about to say. In other words, God is the focal point in our universe and also on our planet. Can we say amen? We cannot miss that. He is the ultimate reality. Everything is centered on God. Everything comes into existence because of him. Can we say amen? He is God and he is the Creator God, the Bible says. He created everything. For while the Bible talks a lot about man and his problems, first of all, the Bible brings us face to face with God. Amen. With the divine God. Oh, my dear friends, this fact is so important to understand if we would ever really fully understand the Bible itself. And the purpose of our existence.
For if we go wrong here, we will go wrong everywhere. Amen? Are you following? Unfortunately, modern science does not begin with God, but with pre-existing matter, or with energy in some forms. On the other hand, psychology starts with men, always with men, ends up with men. Its focus is on men all the time. Are you listening? But the Bible is about God. Why? Because the Bible says that life is about God. Outside of God, there's no life. Can we say amen? So the point is this, my dear friends. No one can understand life and its purpose unless we first realize that there is a God and He is at the heart of everything. Amen. For even before there was a beginning, the Bible faithfully declares that God was there. Amen. And before we seek to know anything on why we exist, first we should be clear on whether God exists or not. In other words, is everything that we see around us the result of God's creative activity? Or were there some blind forces or energy behind them? Have humanity and everything on earth been created? Or they are victims of chances or some accidental meeting of atoms called the Big Bang Theory? Are you following? Is it all blind or is it all purposeful? Well, the Bible, praise God, the Bible says that it's not all blind. Instead, the Bible faithfully declares that there is a God who created everything, including you and me. Amen? I love Isaiah when he puts it this way. He says, "Thus says the Lord, He who formed you from the womb." Well, in other words, humans are not on earth by accident. God thought of us a long time ago, even before we were born. Even before we started to think of Him, He thought of us, the Bible says. But more than that, God created everything around us. Isaiah puts it this way, "I am the Lord who makes all things, who stretches out the heavens all alone, who spreads abroad the earth by myself." Amen? It is clear, my dear friends, that it is God who is the one who had skillfully created everything. The heavens, the earth, the sea, the sun, the moon, the stars, all the planets and all the galaxies. God created the human race, including you and everything around you. Can we say amen? He is the one who created the food that you eat. The air that you breathe and the water that you drink. Amen? In other words, you are not alive by chance. No, there is a big God who created you with a big purpose. You're not here by accident. In fact, why don't we just pause a little moment? I want to share with you briefly the beauty of our solar system. Just bear with me. I want to show you something that blew my mind when I went through it. I mean, if the Bible is true, which is true for me, there's no question about that. Let's put the solar system on the screen. If it is God who has created all these things, including you and me, I want you to think tonight. We have a brain to think. And let us think a little bit. If really this is what God has created, this is the sun, it's the star, it's our star for this solar system. That's the earth, that's Mercury. Let's go one by one after these beautiful planets that God has created. For example, let's go with the first one. Let's deal with the sun. Do you know what the sun is all about? Well, the sun is the star that belongs to planet Earth. Now, do you know what is the distance between the sun? The distance between the sun and the earth.
Do you know the distance between the sun and the earth? They've calculated it. It is over 150 million kilometers away. Now, you just think about that. How big must God be? Are you there? 150 kilometers away, the sun from the earth. And you know what's the temperature there? It's 6,000 degrees Celsius. Who wants to go and live there? The sun is about 109 times the size of the earth. Over 333,000 times heavier than the earth. Now you just think about that. Let's move on. Mercury. Well, Mercury is the nearest to the sun. 3 times smaller than planet Earth. Then we have Venus. And then we have the Earth. The Earth, maybe I should say something about the Earth. The Earth is the only planet in our solar system where life exists. Its diameter is over 12,756 kilometers wide. But as all the other planets of the solar system, the Earth revolves around its own axis. Let me give you some information now. One revolution takes over how many days or hours? 23 hours, 56 minutes. One revolution around the sun takes around how long? 365 days, 0.25, if you want to be more accurate. Now listen to that. Our Earth at the equator is spinning around on its axis at approximately 1,674 kilometers per hour. Did you know that? Do you feel it? Why not? Now, you just think about a car that goes, my son likes to talk, he likes to talk about the car that goes about 300 kilometers an hour. This is nothing. 1,674 kilometers an hour. And yet we're standing, hallelujah, glory. Amen. Why? I believe there must be a God somewhere behind this. More than that. Not only that. At the same time, the earth is traveling on its journey around the sun. You know how fast? At a speed of 107,279 kilometers an hour. How about that? Do you know what it means? That's what it means. Do you feel it right now? Why not? The earth is spinning, but we don't feel it. What does this tell us about God? I want you to think about this right now, my dear friends. Mars is the next planet. Jupiter is another one. Saturn is another one. And then we have Uranus, then Neptune, and then we come to the last one, Pluto. There's a debate about Pluto, but let's not go on this one. Pluto is about 10 times smaller than the Earth itself. It's very cold there. The solar system. The Bible, my dear friend, says that it was God who created that. Now, if he created that, what is the size of his brain? David says this, and I'm blown away by that. The heavens declare the glory of God. The skies proclaim the

I want you to go again on the screen. I'm not done with you. Let's put all those planets together and see their sizes. That's Jupiter, the largest one. And then this is Earth. And then Pluto, the smallest one. Now notice their dimension to the sun. That's the sun, that's Jupiter, and that's the Earth. Are you there? Wow! Do you see the bigger picture? Do you see the size of God here? You know, my dear friends, where are we right here? With our big BMW or BMW. Where are we? With our big houses. Do you see, my dear friends, that it is not man who's at the center of the universe? Are you there? It is who? God is at the center of the universe. Let's go a little bit beyond, because you know, the sun is not the largest one, the largest stars. Let us put the sun next to the other one, Sirius. There's a vast universe out there. You want to see some more? Let's go some more. This is Sirius, and now let's compare Sirius, which is there, to Aldebaran. What about this one? That's Aldebaran here. But now look at Aldebaran here compared to this massive one. What is this telling about our God, saying about our God? Wow! Where is Earth in all this thing? It's gone. Are you there? What is this suggesting about our God? Now let's put this one here to the others. It goes on and on and on. Wow! Planet Earth is gone. Jupiter is gone. Sun is gone. Well, this is only a tiny dot among several hundred billion stars forming our galaxies. What does this say about God? Isaiah gives us the answer. Lift your eyes and look to the heavens. Who created all these? He who brings out the starry host one by one and calls them each by name because of his great power and mighty strength. Not one of them is what? Is missing. I'm asking you, where is man here? So often we are proud. We think that we're the big man. Where is man in all this thing? This ought to make us realize that it's not us who's the man. It's God who's the macho man. Amen. Wow. Furthermore, in the light of God's power and majesty and the power of his creation, how big now is our problem for him to solve? I'm asking you, if God has done those big planets and all these galaxies, what is our problem to him for him to solve? Are you with me? Do you think it's going to be a problem for God to solve? The problem is we don't trust God. The problem is that we don't know God. That's the problem. At the heart of man's problem is ignorance. We don't know God. And that is why the invitation from the Bible is, come to me, get to know me, get to study my character. My next point is this. In the midst of this incredible and vast universe that God has created, this is the point. God has created planet Earth. And guess what? Right in the middle of that planet, he has placed you on that planet. You on that planet. You. And you who's looking at home, who's watching at home. God has created us. And this is another big point here. God has created us. And even though we're just a dot on the map, are you listening? Even though we may seem insignificant, the Bible says that we mean the world to God. Amen. We mean the world to him, for out of his divine love for us, God brought us
into existence. That's why David says it. Look at

How he says it, I look at the heavens you made with your hands. I see the moon and the stars you created. And I wonder, why are people so what? Important to you. Can I say something right now, my dear friends? You are important to God. Yes, He has created all these things, but He knows you. He sees you. You are important to Him. Why do you even think of Him, David says to his God? God thinks of us. Why do you care so much about humans? Why do you even notice them? My dear friends, the Bible says that even though God is so big and powerful and strong, even though He's created all these things, you mean the world to Him. That is why He created you. He created men and women. He assembled all our organs together and made something beautiful called human beings. Amen. David says this, you made all the delicate inner parts of my body and knit me together in my mother's womb. Thank you for making me so wonderfully complex. This is the bigger picture. We're not by ourselves. Somebody has placed us on earth. Your workmanship is marvelous. How well I know it. You watched me as I was being formed in utter seclusion, as I was woven together in the dark of the womb. You saw me before I was born. Every day of my life was recorded in your book. Can we say amen? Every day, every moment was laid out before a single day had passed. Wow! So right now, you're asking who I am? My dear friends, you're not this speck of dust glowing on the planet Earth. You're not this grain of sand on the beach. No. You're not this piece of paper blowing in the wind or this crushed can next to the road. No, you're not that. The Bible is clear. You're not even a monkey, or you did not even come from a monkey. No, you're not a biological accident. The Bible says that you are not the product of evolution. For you were created by a master art designer, by a big God with a wonderful purpose. Amen? Notice what God did, my dear friends. Notice what God did soon after He had created our first parents, Adam and Eve. The good news is that we have come on earth by God, but notice when man came on earth, the first thing that happened. We read in Genesis chapter 1, verse 28. Notice this. Then God blessed them, Adam and Eve, and said what? Be fruitful and what? Multiply for the earth, fill the earth, pardon me, and what? Govern it. What was the first thing that God did after He had created the two? What is the meaning of blessed in the Bible? You see, my dear friends, the verb blessed simply means that God will what? Put or fill Adam and Eve with His presence. That's what blessing is all about. Blessing simply means that God will fill that person or this couple with Himself. In other words, at creation, after God had created everything in regards to our planet, and after He's created Adam and Eve, He filled Adam and Eve with Himself. Do you know what it means? As soon as Adam and Eve were created, they entered into a relationship with their God. Amen? In fact, I want to try to explain to you a little bit more about this thing. When God created Adam and Eve, say for example, this is God. Are you following? The first thing that God did, He took Adam and Eve and He placed them into Himself. And He filled their hearts with Himself. As a result, the first greatest blessing that Adam and Eve had